Hello, this is Philip Knowles, Minister of South Grove Free Presbyterian Church, Walthamstow in London, giving you a warm welcome in the name of our Saviour, the Lord Jesus Christ, to our Let the Bible Speak radio ministry. It is our prayer that if you are saved by the grace of God, through faith alone in Christ alone, then you will grow as a Christian, strengthened in your Bible reading, prayer life, living for God, and increase in the knowledge concerning the gospel of Jesus Christ. And if there is one listening who has never received Christ as their only Saviour, then as the Bible speaks, may you understand that for God so loved the world that he gave his only begotten Son, that whosoever believeth on him should not perish but have everlasting life. If we can be of any spiritual help to you, please make contact and accept a personal warm welcome to our Sunday services at 11 a.m. and 1 p.m. or if unable to attend in person, please tune in to our services online, either by our church webpage or church Facebook page.

For our Let the Bible Speak radio ministry today, we're turning to God's Word and reading Luke chapter 15 verses 1 through 7. If you don't have a copy of God's Word with you, please listen along with me as I read Luke

spake this parable unto them, saying, What man of you, having 100 sheep, if he lose one of them, doth not leave the 99 in the wilderness, and go after that which is lost until he find it? And when he hath found it, he layeth it on his shoulders, rejoicing. And when he cometh home, he calleth together his friends and neighbours, saying unto them, Rejoice with me, for I have found my sheep which was lost. I say unto you, that likewise joy shall be in heaven over one sinner that repenteth, more than 99 just persons which need no repentance. Amen. The Lord bless the reading of his word for his own name's sake.

In Luke chapter 15, the Lord Jesus Christ gives three parables to teach the gospel of saving grace to his hearers. A parable is an earthly story with a heavenly meaning. The literal meaning of the word parable means to place alongside or to throw alongside. Therefore, the parable, comparison or illustration being used is placed alongside the actual lesson being taught in order to make it clear and simple. They both go together. The lesson being taught is then illustrated by a parable, a story. At the beginning of Luke chapter 15, all the publicans and sinners come near to hear him, that is, to hear him preach. The publicans were known as tax collectors. They worked for the Roman government and were despised by their fellow Jews because they were friendly with the enemy, stealing from their own as they placed on people more tax than what was required. The publicans were described as the sinners of sinners, the worst scandals of society. The word sinners means to miss the mark, to fall short of the standard required. Sinners have fallen short of God's perfect standard, which is his law. All mankind have missed the target of perfect perfection that God required. So whether one is classified as a sinner or a sinner of sinners, the truth remains, all are equally guilty before God. All are sinners in his sight. For that reason, it is all kind of sinners that Jesus Christ came to save, whether they are religious, self-righteous, hard or vile. Jesus came to save transgressors of God's law. He came not to call the righteous, but sinners to repentance. That's why we read in verse 2, the Pharisees and the scribes murmured, saying, "This man receiveth sinners and eateth with them." The religious establishment shunned the worst in society. They viewed themselves as better, not as others are, even as the publicans and sinners. Yet the very people rejected by the religious hypocrites of society, the Lord Jesus Christ receives. The word receiveth means to receive to oneself, to move from one place to another. When Christ receives sinners, he receives them onto himself. They become his own possession. He takes them where they are in sin and darkness and brings them into light and salvation. He alone gives sinners access to God and then fellowship with sinners he receives. The words of the Pharisees and scribes, "This man receiveth sinners," were meant to mock Christ, but their words were very true. "This man receiveth sinners and eateth with them." They may have meant it in a mocking way, but yet the words were true, for Christ does receive sinners. And to teach this truth, that he receives sinners, the Lord Jesus taught three parables of something or someone lost and then found. In verses 3 through 7, the lost sheep is found. In verses 8 through 10, the lost silver is found. In

0: verses 11 through 32, the lost son is found. All were lost, found, and received by another. The lost sheep was received by the shepherd, the lost silver by the woman, and the lost son by his father. All three have a message in the gospel. The lost sheep that was found teaches about redemption by God the Son. The lost and found silver teaches regeneration by God the Holy Spirit. And then the lost and found son teaches restoration to God the Father. I wonder this day on Sapem, you who remain lost in your sin, I'm glad the Lord Jesus Christ came to seek and to save them that were lost. He receives sinners, and he will receive you this day if you but come to him. He is merciful. He is willing to save all who come unto him by faith. There's power in the precious blood of Jesus Christ to forgive all your sin. We preach not ourselves, but Christ Jesus the Lord. This man, not this church, not this denomination, this religious society, or this person rather, this man, referring to the Lord Jesus Christ and him alone, receiveth sinners. And he'll receive you this day. Child of God, you rejoice, for the day he received you, that was the day when your sins were all forgiven. You had peace with God through the Lord Jesus Christ.
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3: 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You're very welcome as you join me, Michael Vanstone, for Hope in the Night. And let me tell you something. The Swansea Male Voice Choir are warming up. They're about to perform. Stay tuned.
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0: Charity Gale, and thank you for the blood. It's the 8th of September today. And of all the things that today in the United Kingdom will be remembered for probably quite a long time, it's what happened 4 years ago today. Only 2 days before, in Balmoral Castle, the new Prime Minister, Liz Truss, at the time, had gone to see Her Majesty the Queen to be welcomed in, or whatever the process is that new prime ministers go through with the monarch. And the Queen had looked frail, but she looked well in control, didn't she? And then we learned that on this day, just 2 days later, the death of Her Majesty Queen Elizabeth II was announced, and the nation went into mourning, and we wondered how we would manage without our beloved Queen. Well, with God's help, and Charles doing, I would say, a very good job, we're here, 2026, same day, 4 years later. So we thank God today, not just for Her Majesty, but for her faith, for her influence, for her being a role model, all sorts of things that we can come up with, for her servant heart. Yeah, there's lots we can thank God for Her Majesty Queen Elizabeth II, who we salute today. Elevation Music comes next. It's Hope in the Night.
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Elevation Music and Thine Be the Glory. Welcome along to Hope in the Night. Well, we're reading through John's Gospel. We've come to one of my favourite chapters in the whole of the New Testament, John chapter 15, and it's the first part, Jesus the True Vine, that's captivated me. I don't know about you, but it's captivated me for decades. I love it. There's always more to find in these rich words. So we'll start at the beginning of John 15 in just a moment. But we were talking about this being the day when 4 years ago today, Queen Elizabeth II passed away. So appropriate that we should now hear from the choir of St. George's Chapel, Windsor Castle, which, of course, is where she is now buried.

So here's the first part of Jesus' teaching about the true vine. I'm the true grapevine, and my Father is the gardener. He cuts off every branch of mine that doesn't produce fruit, and he prunes the branches that do bear fruit, so they will produce even more. You have already been pruned and purified by the message I have given you. Remain in me, and I will remain in you. For a branch cannot produce fruit if it is severed from the vine, and you cannot be fruitful unless you remain in me.

Well, that was the Hymnmakers Choir and To God Be the Glory. And before that, Noel Richards and You Laid Aside Your Majesty. Well, we're heading towards the news at 2 o'clock this morning, and it's Stuart Townend who's going to take us up towards the top of the hour. So this is a song called There Is Hope. Stand by for Jonathan Edwards and Be Still and Know.

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1: His Majesty's Navy, yes, it's been underinvested in by successive governments, but the idea that it can't stop unarmed men in dinghies is clearly for the birds.
2: My name's Danny Tomo, as you know who I am.
3: We're not looking to intimidate anyone. Let me start by firstly explaining to you why the men are wearing masks.
0: The business secretary is to meet Jaguar Land Rover's leadership team today. Britain's biggest car makers confirmed 4,000 jobs are to go over 2 years, the majority of which are UK office roles. Downing Street's again insisted it won't consider bailing out JLR. Work and Pension Secretary Pat McFadden admits it's a worrying time for workers.
4: This is a hugely important and successful British company. The announcement of the job losses are, of course, deeply concerning. This company, like others around the world, is facing significant global headwinds.
0: Meanwhile, Britain's biggest retailers are to offer thousands of work experience placements. It's part of attempts to reduce the numbers of NEETs, those not in education, employment or training. An 18-year-old's among four people arrested on suspicion of murdering a three-year-old girl while camping. Police were called to Woodland in Staffordshire on Saturday morning. But Your Game Faces On could be heard in audio recordings from air traffic control when an Amazon cargo plane overshot a runway in America. Five people were killed at Miami International Airport. And Kevin Peterson's rejoining the England ranks. The former batter's accepted a white ball coaching role in preparation for next year's Cricket World Cup. From Sky News, I'm Cam Hall.
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7: Welcome to Be Still and Know. I'm Jonathan Edwards. This is our opportunity to hear what God is saying to us today. Acts chapter 20, verse 28. Keep watch over yourselves and all the flock of which the Holy Spirit has made you overseers. Be shepherds of the church of God, which he bought with his own blood. I suspect most people would not choose to be compared to sheep. It would hardly be seen as a flattering description. Sheep are rarely viewed as the brightest of animals and are generally understood to be easily led. However, God's people are frequently described as sheep-like in both the Old and the New Testaments. It therefore isn't surprising that as Paul addresses the Ephesian elders in his final talk with them, he speaks of their responsibility to care for the flock. Caring for the early church was such a great responsibility that the person had to be appointed by the Holy Spirit. That is still the case today. If an individual feels an inner conviction that there is something they should do, it should always be greatly welcomed, but it isn't enough. That inner conviction needs to be weighed carefully and assessed by others who, listening to the Holy Spirit, will seek to discern whether this is God's will. There are many different aspects to a shepherd's role, but they're summed up in the word love. We see that supremely in the example of Jesus, the Good Shepherd, who gladly laid down his life for his sheep. We need to thank God that the Holy Spirit continues to appoint people to the awesome responsibility of church leadership. So let me ask you a question. How do you understand the role of the shepherd in church life today? And now let me pray with you. Thank you, Lord, for those whom you set apart for leadership in the church of our day. May they be faithful in guarding, feeding, and caring for their flock.

Amen. I'm so glad you've joined me today, and I encourage you to join me every day for Be Still and Know here on Premier. Or you might like to join the thousands of people who listen to this on podcast, which is, of course, available at any time. I hope you have a great day today. God bless you.

That's Norton Hall Band here on Hope in the Night. I'm Michael Fanstone. Good morning to you. And coming up in a moment, we continue to read through John 15, where Jesus is claiming to be the true vine. That's next.

So much depth in these words. Words spoken by Jesus just before he was betrayed. So, John 15. Yes, I am the vine. You are the branches. Those who remain in me and I in them will produce much fruit. For apart from me, you can do nothing. Anyone who does not remain in me is thrown away like a useless branch and withers. Such branches are gathered into a pile to be burned. But if you remain in me and my words remain in you, you may ask for anything you want, and it will be granted. When you produce much fruit, you are my true disciples. This brings great glory to my Father.

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Sandra McCracken, together with Indelible Grace Music. Oh, love, that wilt not let me go. Well, we do birthdays, shall we? And if you're celebrating today, the 8th of September, do you know who you celebrate with? Well, of the four people I'm about to mention, three aren't with us anymore. So just one. And he's, with all due respect, getting on a bit.

0: Antonín Dvořák, Czech composer and academic. He was born on the 8th of September in 1841. He died in 1904. He produced some beautiful music. Harry Secombe, one of the goons. Gorgeous singer. Yeah. Welsh-English actor and singer. That's where he got the singing from being half Welsh. He was born this day, 1921. He died in 2001. Peter Sellers. Funny that two of the goons shared the same birthday. English actor and comedian Peter Sellers was born this day, 1925, and died in 1980. And the one who's still with us is Bernie Sanders, the American politician. He goes on and on and on. No relation to the Colonel that I know of. I don't know whether you got that. He was born this day, 1941, yeah, and, you still hear from him because he's still there fighting for what he believes in the United States of America. If it's your birthday, happy birthday to you. Very good to have your company this morning, and especially if you're looking forward to your special day, because it happens to be the anniversary of the day on which you were born. Coming up in a moment then, Sheffield Celebration Choir. Don't go away, it is Hope in the Night.
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Songs of joy, and we, I think, are joyful, aren't we, as we read through the words of Jesus. They're to be found, the ones I'm going to read to you in a moment, in John chapter 15, under the heading, Jesus the True Vine. Really deep teaching from Jesus. But first, Steve Green.

So let's hear what Jesus is saying to his disciples. I have loved you even as the Father has loved me. Remain in my love. 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I have told you these things so that you will be filled with joy. 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This is my commandment. Love each other in the same way I have loved you. 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You are my friends if you do what I command.

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8: The top stories this hour. The Prime Minister's told Labour MPs they need to help stop the politics of poison seeping into Britain's streets. In response to protests against illegal migration over the weekend, hundreds of masked men gathered in Portsmouth on Sunday after 120 people arrived on a dinghy. There were similar demonstrations in Dover the day before. Its MP, Mike Tapp, wants Andy Burnham to call an emergency Cobra meeting.
9: This is a crisis that we must solve. Illegal migration is absolutely

Trinity Church and he will hold me fast. And that's a promise. If your trust and faith is in him, if you're holding on to him, even if your grip gets a bit, slippery, he will hold you. It's great, isn't it? Really great promise. Thank you for joining me for Hope in the Night. I'm Michael Vanstone. Just one little bit of a paragraph left under the heading, Jesus the True Vine. I'll bring it to you after this.

Jesus says this to his followers, "I no longer call you slaves, because a master doesn't confide in his slaves. Now you are my friends, since I have told you everything the Father told me. You didn't choose me, I chose you. I appointed you to go and produce lasting fruit, so that the Father will give you whatever you ask for using my name. This is my command. Love each other."

Hillsong Chapel, this is Our God. Just two more things I can tell you about today in history, September the 8th. One is that in 1974, US President Gerald Ford signed a document. It was the pardon for Richard Nixon for any crimes Nixon may have committed while in office. Don't think I want to get into discussing that, but that's what happened. I'm just giving you a bit of history. The other thing about today, and it's on this day, the 8th of September every year, International Literacy Day. And, you know, some of the people

0: I admire most are people who, when they get to retirement age, they just volunteer to go into local schools to help children, and usually infant school children, to read. And they just listen to them read. They help them get the words right. And they're really patient. And they just work at it and help these children master a skill that they're going to need for the rest of their lives. Nobody can ever assess, I don't think, in that situation, the effect of that influence on that child. The child, as they grow up, may forget all about this person, this volunteer who came in to help them with their literacy, but actually it's made a lasting impact on what their capabilities are. So if you're one of those people who has or still does give time to help children to become literate in every way, then good for you. Congratulations. And thank you for what you do. Coming up in a moment, Travis Cottrell. It's Premier Christian Radio. Good morning.
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Travis Cottrell on Premier Christian Radio. Well, we've now read through the whole of John 15, the first section where it talks about Jesus being the true vine. And Jesus then moves on to talk with his disciples about the way the world will hate those who follow him because they hated him first. So we'll start that paragraph. We'll be continuing this tomorrow, but we'll start it today, and it'll be after this.

So this is a difficult passage for me to read and for you to hear, but we need to hear it. If the world hates you, remember that it hated me first. The world would love you as one of its own if you belong to it, but you are no longer part of the world. I chose you to come out of the world, so it hates you. Do you remember what I told you? A slave is not greater than the master. Since they persecuted me, naturally they will persecute you. And if they had listened to me, they would listen to you. They will do all this to you because of me, for they have rejected the one who sent me.

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0: The Lord says,
1: be still and know that I am God. I will be exalted among the nations. I will be exalted in the earth. Psalm 46, verse 10.

And that's passion. And let everything that has breath. Really glad you joined me this morning. We've had some great passages of scripture. Some more to come tomorrow. So make sure you don't miss out. Make sure you join me then. That's here on Premier Christian Radio for Hope in the Night. Well, I'm Michael Vanstone. I wish you a great Tuesday. May God bless you and use you. This is Adriana Araganda taking us up to the news at 4. Amen.

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6: The top stories this hour. Dover's MP is calling for the Prime Minister to chair an emergency COBRA meeting about small boat crossings following anti-migrant protests. Masked protesters also blocked roads in a standoff with police in Portsmouth on Sunday after the arrival of a dinghy with 120 people on board. There was a similar demonstration in Kent the day before. Right-wing activist Daniel Thomas is thought to have organised it.
7: We had a million people on the streets of London, and every colour, every creed, every background, every ethnicity, he called us knuckle draggers. Now, I understand Nigel going to be Prime Minister one day, and I understand he has to set a standard. You can't just come out and say everything's great and these guys are fantastic, but Nigel needs to be very careful with his words.
6: Downing Street admits the loss of 4,000 jobs at Jaguar Land Rover over the next 2 years is concerning. The carmaker won't get a taxpayer bailout. Meanwhile, Britain's biggest retailers are offering 11,000 work experience placements for young people. It's part of a major drive by the government to cut youth unemployment. Nick Qureshi has more.
8: The scheme will see 18 to 24-year-olds on universal credit placed at businesses including Tesco, John Lewis and Costa Coffee. Around 40 retailers have so far signed up to the initiative, giving 2 to 4 weeks' work experience. At the end of it, an interview will be offered, with the idea to hire as many who are not in education, employment or training as possible. The programme's part of plans to create 100,000 jobs by the next election.
6: An 18-year-old's among four people arrested on suspicion of murdering a three-month-old girl while camping. Police were called to Woodland in Staffordshire on Saturday morning. It suggested the scale of the NHS challenge facing Andy Burnham's greater than when Labour came into power in 1997. Satisfaction with GPs, A&E and hospitals score especially badly in the British Social Attitudes Survey. And 7 in 10 parents avoid talking to teenagers about money. A survey's found more than a quarter say they don't want to worry their children. From Sky News, I'm Cam Hall.
9: My name is Genevieve. I came across Premier by accident. Someone introduced me to it and told me what station to go on to on the radio. This was a godsend for me. Having Premier in my life, it helped me in an extremely dark place. And this has been over 20 years now. And the thing about Premier is, it's there 24/7. And as someone who suffered from clinical depression, it was there to help me in so many dark places. Because when you suffer from depression, you get more dark days than you get bright days. But Premier is like the parents that I never had. Connected me to people who loved God, and they gave me a concept of worth. They helped with my developing my self-worth. And because I didn't have a very great start, it impacted my life in such a way that it haunts me most of the time. But I can always guarantee that when I wake up, I know that Premier can help me to start the day with confidence and hope. And I needed that.
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13: The other person. The key to a good sex life in marriage is desiring to bring pleasure to the other person. That's the key. Lust is the reverse of that. Lust is looking only for its own pleasure. It does not actually care about the pleasure of the other person. And when Jesus talks about lusting after a woman, it's not recognizing a sexually attractive woman, or of course it reverses to a sexually attractive man, but it's saying, if I could get away with this, I would sleep with her. If circumstances permitted it, if she was willing, I would sleep with her, even though she is not my wife. And therefore, she does not belong to me, and I do not belong to her. And the sexual relationship will simply be that. It'll be sex, not love. It's lust. And Jesus said, the person who lusts after a woman is self-absorbed and guilty already of adultery. By the way, Jesus never permits that there might be adultery, which is the result of love. It is always the result of lust, because love respects that this person is in a marriage, or respects my wife if I'm wanting to sleep with somebody else. And lust does not. Lust has only one criteria: what satisfies me. So sex is an expression of love. Sex is an expression of lust, which is not satisfying. Thirdly, let me talk about sex as an expression of life. The big question is, how do we keep this under control? How do we live sex lives that are clean and holy before God? And at the same time, in fact, that is where they will be deeply satisfying. Let me read you the next verse, verse 29. If your right eye causes you to sin, gouge it out and throw it away. Verse 30. If your right hand causes you to sin, cut it off and throw it away. Now, the context is very important. Jesus has talked about adultery. You've heard it was said, don't commit adultery. I said to you, if you lust after a woman, you're already guilty of adultery. And then he says, if your eye leads you into sin, gouge it out. If your hand leads you, cut it off. Why does he say that there? What is the meaning of this? And let me be very frank, if I may. The primary agents of sexual arousal are sight and touch. And he's saying, if you're in a situation where you begin to lust, if your eye is leading you into sin, if your hand is leading you into sin, gouge it out and cut it off. Not meaning literally cut it off, of course, but bring it under control. There are those who have felt that this should be literally applied. Of course, it's against the law in our country. But I lived in a country for 3 months, many years ago, where limbs were cut off if somebody committed a crime. It was one of the punishments, and you saw people with only one hand cut off here, above the wrist, or one foot. It was a punishment for their crime. But that, of course, is not to understand well the human makeup. Because if you cut one hand off a thief, what you have afterwards is a one-handed thief. You've not actually changed the problem. You know, Jesus in Matthew 15, verse 19, he said, out of the heart come evil thoughts, murder, adultery, sexual immorality, theft, false testimony, slander. Interestingly, that list he gave in Matthew 15 is very similar to the list he gives here in Matthew 5 of things he talks about very specifically. And he says, don't kid yourself. This comes from within you. So you can cut off your hands, gouge out your eye, you'll still have the same heart. So what does he mean when he says that here? I suggest, and I think you'll recognize that what he's saying is, bring your body under control. Discipline your body. Later in Matthew 18 and verse 8.

0: 8, he says, if your hand or your foot cause you to sin, cut it off and throw it away. And verse 9, if your eye cause you to sin, gouge out, throw it away. Here he includes the foot as well. The hand has to do with what you do. The foot has to do with where you go. The eye has to do with what you see. You see, in relation to our sex drive, which is what Jesus is talking about here, suppressing it is not the answer. It is controlling it that he talks about. The most important sex organ in our bodies is, of course, the brain. And what you feed the brain with, you can feed the senses through sight, through touch, through other means. That's why people wear certain kinds of perfume, calculated to awaken the sex drive through the senses. And what Jesus is saying here, when gouge at your eye, cut off your hand, later cut off your foot, bring your body under control. I remember once down in Missouri speaking at a series of meetings, and a young man came to talk with me and asked if we could meet. We met for breakfast, and he was his mid-20s, and he'd not been a Christian very long, had a marvelous conversion, and he told me that he was really struggling with sexual temptation. Well, that's not unusual for a guy in his mid-20s. In the course of conversation, he said to me, do you think I should cancel my subscription to Playboy? So I said, I think it'll help. He hadn't been a Christian long, and so he was sorting out what's good, what's bad, what's right, what's wrong, what's permissible, what isn't permissible. But you see, that's like having a fire burning and throwing gasoline over it and saying, why doesn't it go out? I keep putting gasoline on it. You feed it. And this has always been a problem, of course, because, you know, it's not out there, it's in here. And the imagination, the realm of fantasy, is a big screen on which you can play any movie. But probably never has it been more of a problem than it is today, because there was a time, if you wanted to get hold of pictures and images and movies that portrayed sexual activity, you'd have to sneak into what we euphemistically call an adult bookstore. Of course, you couldn't be more immature than need to go to an adult bookshop. We call it adult. We should call it immature bookstore, because that's what that is. But you don't have to do that there. You don't have to go down the road and hope no one's looking and nipping through the back door with your collar up and dark glasses on. You can sit at home and click, click, click, click on the internet, and you're there. This past year, $57 billion was spent on pornography. $57 billion. Apparently, 25% of all search engine requests on the internet are for pornographic-related sites. But here's a statistic that I'm going to give you, that 47% in a survey conducted in the last year, 47% of Christians said that pornography had become a problem in their home, maybe through somebody else in the home. That means we're not talking about something, you know, out there. We're actually talking about something that with absolute certainty is right in this building this morning. And at first it may seem innocent, nobody else involved, but actually it corrupts the whole view of sexuality. And here's a statistic now, that people who watch pornography, those who are involved in marriage relationships, for instance, their actual sexual experience diminishes, because you cannot better the fantasy world of pornography in real life. Because in the fantasy world, the woman will do anything you want. She's never tired, never has a headache, never has a period. She's just available the whole time for anything. And of course, real life is not like that. And in a declining sexual relationship within marriage, often the decline is because of pornography. Don't believe those who will tell you that somehow this may enhance a marriage relationship. The statistics say the opposite. And it's not just all men. Apparently, 27% of all visitors to porn websites are women, 73% of men. Now, two things from this. If sexual delight is God's desire for us, it's a divine creation, a divine command, and a divine concern. This is God's purpose, sexual delight in a marriage relationship. Then sexual discipline is also God's desire for us. You need to bring your body under control, your eye, your hand, your foot.
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1: You know, personality is made up of three parts. We have a mind, we have emotions, we have a will. I suggest to you the battle going on all of us all the time is a battle for the mind. Is my mind controlled by my emotions, my desires? I simply do what I feel like when I feel like it. Or is it controlled by my will? There's certain things that are right, certain things that are wrong. And my mind sits within a framework. Proverbs 3:27 says, as a man thinks in his heart, so is he. Somebody else has said, you're not what you think you are, but what you think you are, or you become. Which is why the whole message of Jesus in the Sermon on the Mount is that it starts from the inside and works out, not from the outside working in, but you've got to discipline and control the outside so that what is in you, which is the life of God, the Spirit of God, can be expressed through you. But if you're not under control, then that old flesh, which is still there, that old nature, which battles with the Spirit within you all the time, will find free expression as well. That's why Paul writes in Romans 12, verse 2, be transformed by the renewing of your mind. We would much rather a quick fix transformation by some sizzle down your spine. But it is by the renewing of your mind that is a process. And living by feelings is probably one of the biggest hindrances to godly living. And we need to learn to bring our bodies under control and to discipline our bodies, as Jesus implies here. And the problem is not, oh, you need somebody to pray for you. No, that can be a cop-out, getting somebody to pray for you. The problem is, you've never learned to discipline your body. Now, Paul said this. You see, Paul, who knew all about what it meant to live in union with Christ and live in the fullness of the Holy Spirit, he said this in 1 Corinthians 9, verse 27, I beat my body and make it my slave, so that after I have preached to others, I myself will not be disqualified for the prize. Paul says that, I make my body my slave. Why? Because that's how you become godly? No, that's what the Pharisees taught. But because Jesus Christ lives in me by his Holy Spirit, and he needs to function through a body that I've taught to obey. And he says that, I mean, he used the expression, I beat my body. I don't think that means he, you know, masochistically beats him, but rather I bring my body into subjection. You see, your body makes a wonderful servant, but it makes a terrible master. When you're simply controlled by your appetites and by the road of least resistance. In Proverbs 16 and verse 32, it says, better is a man who controls his temper than one who takes a city. A man who controls himself is actually better than the man who controls a whole city. Proverbs 25 verse 28 says, like a city whose walls are broken down is a man who lacks self-control. When a city walls are broken down, you know what happens? Anything and everything can make its way in almost at will. And he says, a man who lacks self-control is exactly the same. If he's in this environment and this temptation flashes to his mind, he's got no resistance. He's not taught himself resistance. He has no strategies for resistance. Paul writes to Timothy, 1 Timothy 4, verse 7, says, train yourself to be godly. Train yourself. That's the New International Version rendering. The New American Standard says, discipline yourself for the purpose of godliness. Revised Standard says, train yourself in godliness. The King James says, exercise thyself rather under godliness. This is exercise, discipline, training, bringing your body into submission. Not because that makes you godly in itself. That in itself will only make you Pharisaical, who impressed people with the way they kept the rules, but didn't deal with the inner heart. But that when the heart is dealt with and Christ lives in the heart, you need a body that's learning to obey. And Paul says, I take time to make my body my slave. It's very

Just a teacher to be your servant rather than your master. I mean, for instance, don't feed it for a day. At 9 o'clock, your stomach will say to your brain, excuse me, you've forgotten something. No, I haven't. Settle down. By 1 o'clock, it'll shout at you, you have forgotten something. I'm hungry. Relax. Relax. You won't die. By 7 o'clock that night, it'll be screaming at you, feed me. No, no. It's okay. You'll be all right. You're not the boss. Just a teacher to be your servant. You know, get your body up and take it for a walk at 5 o'clock one morning. You know, it'll say, it's only 5 o'clock in the morning. Where do you think you're going? Just shut up and keep walking. You're not in charge. You're there to serve the life. Now, be realistic about this. Our bodies have different capabilities. But that's what Paul is implying when he says that I teach my body to be my slave. Teach your body to be my slave, your slave. This is not a substitute for the Holy Spirit. But you can live in the fullness of the Holy Spirit and you can love God with all your heart and wonder, why do I keep falling in the same old sins again and again? Nothing wrong with the Holy Spirit's presence in your life. You've just never taught your body to be your servant, to obey. And that's why, along with dependence on God, is disciplined living. The Holy Spirit is involved in this process. Romans 8:13, if you live according to the sinful nature, you'll die. If by the Spirit you put to death the misdeeds of the body, you will live. You're not on your own in this. The Holy Spirit's presence enables, he puts the desire, the motivation in the first place. And I repeat, the discipline is not designed to get holiness into our lives, just to let the Holy Spirit who's within us express himself through us in a way that is right. And this is a lifelong struggle. It's a lifelong battle. It's my biggest battle. It's probably your biggest battle. My biggest battle. It's probably your biggest battle. Teaching your body to be your servant. Nothing wrong in rest. That's important. God engineered rest. But there's something wrong with laziness. Nothing wrong with eating. We were designed to eat, but there's something wrong with gluttony. Nothing wrong with sex, everything right that God ordained in the right context to bring that fulfillment and meaning and purpose, as well as for procreation. But there's something very wrong with lust, which is out of control and self-oriented. And what Jesus is saying in these verses, and we have to interpret them in their context, is I have come to fulfill the law. There is hope for every single person. I, in you, am there to fulfill the law, to make it work, to make it real. That. Got a problem with your brother. There's something between you and him. Leave your gift before you go to the altar. Put it right. We talked about that last week. If you've got something wrong with your sex life, think about your eye and bring it under control. Don't look. Think about your hand. Think about your foot. Where's it taking you?

0: 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Now, here's Charles to wrap things up.
1: But said Jesus, it's not just about adultery. Don't think, oh, I never slept with her, so I'm okay. It's all in the realm of fantasy. It's all solo stuff. No, no, no. Get your eye, get your hand, get your foot, and bring them under control. Take 6 weeks, we're told, to make a habit or break a habit. And sometimes when we have been banned by something, just separate yourself for 6 weeks. Apparently, you'll break the expectation that your body has developed for certain things. You can deal with it. Otherwise, said Jesus, and the way he puts it is this, that it's better to cut off your hand, lose one part of your body, than for your whole body to go to hell. He's not saying salvation is dependent on whether you

0: you discipline your body or not, and if you don't, sorry, you're on your way to hell. He's simply saying this is not just about a purely temporal, physical thing. This has eternal dimensions too, because to a big extent, the kind of lives we live here, the kind of people we are here, will have its bearing on the kind of people we will be there throughout all eternity. It has its bearing. That's why their rewards, and that's why the things will be burned up and things will be destroyed that day of judgment. We're told that things will be burned up, but were worthless. So it's not just for comfort in this life. It's with an eternal perspective in mind. You say, the person I want to be now and through eternity, long after I've left this life, actually will be directly related to how I'm growing in Christ now in the present. And as we close, I want to encourage you, if there are those of you here tonight, this morning, and you sense, you know, God is speaking to me because this is an area of my life I need to deal with. Would you resolve to deal with it? And it's probably too big for you alone. Bring somebody into your confidence. Share it with somebody. It'll take courage, but you know, half the battle's won once you let it out. Half the battle's won. I've had people tell me things when they've come to talk to me they've never talked about in their life. And the relief of telling somebody what nobody else knows is half the battle over just by taking somebody into confidence and then trusting them to help you. Probably it'll be mutual. You'll have things to help them as well. But let's take these words of Jesus seriously. The solution here is bring your body under control. Gouge out your eye, cut off your hand, cut off your foot.
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0: Welcome to The Word for Today, featuring the Bible teaching ministry of Pastor Chuck Smith, founder of the Calvary Chapel Movement. This radio program is a chapter-by-chapter, verse-by-verse study through the entire Bible. And on today's edition of The Word for Today, Pastor Chuck continues his message, God Will Judge, as we pick up in Revelation chapter 8, verse 4. And now, with today's study, here's Pastor Chuck.
1: Back in chapter 5, when Jesus takes the scroll, the prayers that are offered at that time are those prayers that you have offered when you said, "Thy kingdom come, thy will be done in earth, even as it is in heaven." Our prayers will be offered at that time, because when he takes the scroll, that's the kingdom coming. I mean, that's the getting the earth ready to establish God's kingdom. And so at that time, those are the prayers that will be offered. Now, as we are getting ready to see these judgments, the prayers that those saints had offered for vengeance upon those who had slain them. I often pray, "Lord, how long before you clean up this mess?" You know, the corruption that is in the world, the corrupt people that are in the world, the corrupted morals. And when men kidnap a little girl, 3-4 years old, abuse them, and then kill them, I say, "God, how long before you take vengeance on them, bring judgment on them?" I mean, I really get excited over these things, and I really pray, "Lord, how long are you going to let this go on? This corruption and all go on. The day is coming. God will judge the earth. Man will not get by with his iniquity." And so the prayers of the saints upon the golden altar before the throne, and the smoke of the incense which came in with the prayers of the saints ascended up before God out of the angel's hand. And the angel took the censer, he filled it with fire from the altar and cast it into the earth. And there were voices and thunderings and lightnings and an earthquake, and the seven angels which had the seven trumpets prepared themselves to sound. And so we see a spectacular display of lightning, thunderings, and an earthquake that precede then the sounding of the seven trumpets. And the first angel sounded, and there followed hail and fire mingled with blood, and they were cast upon the earth, and a third part of the trees were burnt up, and all of the green grass was burnt up. There is in our solar system an asteroid belt that does create great concern to many of the scientists and astronomers. Outside of Tucson, Arizona, they have established the Kitt telescope. In fact, it's quite a group of telescopes out there on Kitt Mountain. And one of the main objects of research is that of charting and plotting and searching for asteroids that do present a real threat to the Earth. There are some 2,000 asteroids that have already been identified whose orbits can ultimately bring them into a collision course with the Earth. There are another 2,000 with the possibility of their orbits bringing them into contact with the Earth. The scientists are actually discussing preventative measures that might be taken should we discover one of these trajectories of the asteroids to be an immediate threat to send a space shuttle out there to try to somehow redirect the asteroid away from a collision with the Earth, because an asteroid of 1 kilometer impacting the Earth would do more physical damage than an all-out nuclear warfare. The only thing it would not have would be the radiation after effects. We know that the Earth has shifted from its polar axis. We know that the northern area of the North Pole, up in those areas, the Arctic Circle, was not always an Arctic Circle. It was not always a frozen waste. It was not always covered with ice. For there in the ice, they have found mastodons, perfectly preserved, frozen, there in the ice, with tropical vegetation in their digestive tracts. It is believed by many scientists that the shift of the polar axis

could have taken place as the result of an asteroid impacting the Earth. They believe that the crater there in Arizona, outside of Winslow, that is 3 miles in diameter, 522 feet deep, that this crater was formed perhaps by an impact of an asteroid. And that that was large enough, if the impact came at the right direction, coming in at the right direction, could have jerked the Earth. In other words, you know, you take and here's a ball that's spinning, and suddenly you hit that ball with tremendous force. You can stop the spin of the ball, or you can cause the ball to flip over. So an asteroid hitting the Earth would cause it to flip, and suddenly these mastodons, who were living 1,600 miles away from all of this polar Arctic ice, the Earth gets jerked in just a moment's time, 1,600 miles, and suddenly this tropical area is under this cold air mass of the pole, and immediately they are frozen in this 50, 80 below zero kind of flash freeze, as suddenly they're under this mass of Arctic air. And they believe that that is perhaps the cause of the mastodons being found there, the polar shift taking place instantly from some perhaps impact of an asteroid. Now, they have talked about disintegrating an asteroid with an atom bomb. If we see one that's, you know, going to impact to go out there. But then they've talked about the problem. If they blow the thing apart, then you're going to have several asteroids impacting. And that would not be, you know, you'd only compound your problem. But they are actually studying methods by which they can deter the asteroid from its orbit that would impact the Earth. It is a tremendous concern of the scientists, and we are spending millions of dollars in research and study to protect the Earth from this kind of a danger.

It does exist. They have impacted before. We believe, or the scientists believe, that in 1906, that great cataclysmic catastrophe in Siberia flattened huge trees, laid them over like toothpicks for several hundred miles. They believe that that was perhaps an asteroid impact. And so it is a thing that is a threat and a concern. Now, it could be that in studying these phenomena that are taking place in these trumpet judgments, these things could take place as the result of asteroid impacts. You see, the last asteroid that came close to impacting to the Earth was back in 1937. We almost had a calamity then. The asteroid came within 500,000 miles of the Earth. And of course, we were monitoring the thing, and we didn't know. At that time, we weren't able, with computers, to plot the trajectory enough to know whether or not it was going to impact. But a lot of people thought it was going to impact back in 1937. That was the last close encounter that we had with an asteroid of any size. Of course, we find meteorites, 1,800 per second coming into our atmosphere somewhere around the Earth. I mean, that's quite common. Now, we find Jesus saying that the stars of heaven are going to fall like a fig tree casting forth its untimely fruit. In other words, some of these meteorite showers that we've seen are nothing to be compared with what's going to happen during the Great Tribulation period. And some of these things that are transpiring do sound like perhaps impact with asteroids and the effect that it would have. So the first angel sounded, followed a hail and fire mingled with blood cast upon the earth. Now remember, the earth has gone through a period of 3.5 years drought. So all of the trees are very dry and all, and with this fiery shower hitting the earth, the trees and the dry grasses and all will be like tinder. A third part of them will go up in smoke. The second angel sounded, and it was like a great mountain, and this now does sound like an asteroid indeed. A great mountain burning with fire falling in the sea. Fortunate, had it impacted on the land surface, probably would have created another polar axis shift. But this great mountain of fire, huge meteorite or asteroid, falling into the sea. And a third part of the sea became blood, probably the explosion of the thing, the disintegration into dust, coloring the sea, turning it a blood red, like a red tide that we often see. And the result of it would be, as the red tide, the killing off of the fish. And so a third part of the creatures which are in the sea that had life died. And a third part of the ships were destroyed. The ships were probably destroyed by a tidal wave that would be created by such a impact. And so if you had the sea probably being the Mediterranean Sea, so if you had your yacht parked or docked in the Mediterranean somewhere, you'd probably lose the thing. A third part of them will be destroyed by this second trumpet judgment. The third angel sounded, and there fell a great star from heaven, burning as a lamp, and it fell upon a third part of the rivers and upon the fountains of waters. And the name of the star is Wormwood. It is the word is also translated hemlock. It's a bitter, poisonous substance. And a third part of the waters became wormwood or poisonous, and many men died of the waters because they were

So as the third part of them was darkened, and the day shone not for a third part of it, and the night likewise. So it is quite possible that in this, if it is indeed a meteorite shower, and when these meteorites come into our atmosphere and disintegrate, they turn into dust. And it could be that a tremendously heavy shower could create so much dust in our atmosphere that it would actually begin to filter out the light of the sun. Even as when Mount St. Helens erupted and it became dark at noon in several of the cities in Washington around Mount St. Helens as that thing disintegrated into dust and really darkened the skies. So a heavy kind of a meteorite shower is, you know, if it's like a fig tree dropping its figs in a wind, just

voices of the trumpet and of the three angels which are yet to sound. Now, this word angel here is not the same word that we've been dealing with, angelos, which is messenger, but aetos, which is also translated eagle. And in some of your translations, you'll find eagle, the eagle flying through the midst of heaven. But you remember that the cherubim, one of the faces was that of an eagle. So this could be both an angel and an eagle, or one of the cherubim. Certainly it's not an eagle as we know an eagle. They're not able to speak. This one flies through the heavens and warns all of the inhabitants of the earth. So it's a orbiting the earth, no doubt, saying, woe, woe, woe to the inhabitants of the earth by the reason of the other voices of the trumpet of the three angels which are yet to sound. In other words, you haven't seen anything yet. Four angels have sounded, and we've had some pretty cataclysmic effects, but hey, what's to come is even worse. Woe, woe, woe to the inhabitants of the earth. I had a parrot once that I trained to say, woe, woe, woe. You know, George would, when people would come into the office, I kept him in the office here for a long time, till my secretary got tired of him and gave him away when I was gone on vacation. And I came home and there's no George, but he'd say, whoa, whoa, whoa, sinners, you know. He was a nice bird. The fifth angel sounded, and I saw a star fall from heaven unto the earth. And it is interesting how that a great mountain of fire burning, a star falling, and these are like fallen stars, and that's why I relate them to perhaps asteroids or meteorites. I could be completely wrong, but you do have, in other words, there are a lot of people who like to sort of speculate and in observed and knowable phenomena. These are not unreasonable. We know of phenomena that could create such things, such as impacting with asteroids or meteorites or whatever. So the fifth angel sounded, and I saw a star fallen from heaven unto the earth, or a fallen star. And to him was given the key of the abyss, the abyss, the abuso in Greek, the abyss, translated bottomless pit. Now, the translation bottomless pit is a correct translation of this word abuso, and it is a probably right in the heart or the center of the earth. Because right in the center of the earth, you would be constantly falling. There'd be no end to the fall. You see, because as the earth is rotating, you'd be constantly in a state of falling. Bottomless pit then, because there would be, you'd never get

to the bottom of the thing, you'd be in the middle, as it's always turning around you, so you're continually following, but you're right there in the heart of it. We do know that Hades is in the heart of the earth, and so this is probably one of the compartments of Hades. This particular compartment is where God incarcerates demonic spirits. It's where the Antichrist has been incarcerated. It is where Satan shall be incarcerated for 1,000 years. It is where demons are presently incarcerated but are going to be released upon the earth during this period of time. It is a place where the demons will later on be incarcerated. When Jesus came to Gadara and there was that man who was filled with devils, demons, and Jesus said, "What is your name?" And they said, "Legion," because there were many. And they said, "Don't send us to the abuso, to the pit before our time. Let us be free for a while longer." Now they knew that their time was coming when they would be consigned to the abuso, the place, a compartment in

0: angels or fallen spirits, demonic spirits, whereas Hades itself is for the rebellious man.
1: There's a reason the book of Romans has been called the Gospel According to Grace. 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The Gospel According to Grace. Discover the power that changed Paul and can change you. Now, here's Pastor Chuck.
0: May the Lord be with you. May the Lord watch over you this week. May the Lord bless you. May He fill you with His love, with His Spirit, with His grace, that you might show forth that grace of God in your dealings with others, that you might manifest the Spirit, the nature of Jesus Christ in your relationship with others, that you might walk even as He walked, in Jesus' name.
2: 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That's right here on the next edition of The Word for Today.

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6: My name is Anne from Berkshire. Premier has been like a lifeline to me. Since the passing of my beloved husband, I would feel very downhearted, very low at times. And although I have a supportive and caring family, they're not with me 24 hours of the day, and although Premier is. 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Many times when I would be going through my low moments in my life, just at the right time, there would be an appropriate song on the radio, a scripture reading, words of encouragement from a presenter, a preacher, that uplifts my spirit and gives me hope to carry on. Through the preaching and teaching of God's Word, I am stronger spiritually and I can face the challenges of life. Being on my own, it's not easy, but with the help of God and with Premier guiding me through and giving me daily nourishment for my soul, the nourishment that reaches where no other, nothing else can reach.
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0: It'll save your marriage. 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
1: 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And now, here's Pastor Brian.
0: We were in Israel last year, and we were, you know, and part of our tour, we go to the place where Jesus was tried. And we go into a room there that might very well be the very room that Jesus was taken into, where the soldiers mocked him and, you know, all of those things went on. And our tour guide at the time was talking to us about just the whole idea of crucifixion and Jesus being crucified as you know, the Savior. And he was trying to emphasize how antithetical this was to the Jewish mind at the time. Because the Messiah in the mind of the Jew was like, the best way you could think of the Messiah would be to think of like David in the height of his glory. You know, David, the greatest king of Israel, the one who brought victory. And of course, it was promised that the Messiah would be the son of David. So in the Jewish mind, that's what they're thinking. The Messiah is a king. The Messiah is a conqueror. The Messiah is somebody who comes and defeats the foes. But the message is that the Messiah was crucified by the Romans. This is far from the idea in the mind of the Jew that you could possibly get. But not only was it that to the Jew, it was that to the rest of the world as well. And as Paul says, that the cross is a stumbling block to the Jews and it's foolishness to the Greeks. You mean to tell me, now remember the Greeks were the thinkers, they were the philosophers, they were the people who were going to figure it all out. They were really the first humanist in a sense. And so for them, you know, salvation or attaining to glory, all that is going to be through the intellect. It's going to be through, you know, figuring out the system like Plato attempted to, or Aristotle, or whoever else. But then the message comes to these Greek cities like Corinth, for example, or like Philippi, where they are, that the Messiah, the Savior of the world, died on a cross. Oh my goodness, what? That just makes zero sense. But that's what Jesus did. He became of no reputation. He became obedient to death, even death on a cross. I want to read you a quote from the Swiss theologian Karl Barth. He said this. He said, as we look at Jesus Christ, we cannot avoid the astounding conclusion of divine obedience. Notice, he became obedient to death. The astounding conclusion of divine obedience. Therefore, we have to draw the no less astounding deduction that in equal divinity between the Father and the Son, there is also a first and a second, one who rules and commands in majesty and one who obeys in humility. The one God is both the one and the other. And why this statement is so profound is because what he's saying is that God himself became obedient to the point of death. See, we can never lose sight of Jesus's, he's God. And so as he says, and I think it's so profound, one who rules and commands in majesty, and we even saw Jesus demonstrate that in his public ministry. He commanded the wind and the waves to be still, and he cast out the demons, and when they came into the garden to arrest him, he spoke a word and they all fell backward. He's the one who commands in majesty, but he's the one who obeys in humility. And that's what we see. That's what Paul is saying here. He became obedient.

obedient to death, even death on the cross. This is what God did. This is what God did. And so God in the person of Jesus lived entirely for others. He lived for the will of the Father and for the salvation of mankind. Now, because of all these things, Paul goes on to tell us what God did and will do for Jesus. And so it says here in verse 9, therefore God also has highly exalted him and given him the name which is above every name, that at the name of Jesus every knee should bow, of those in heaven and of those on earth and of those under the earth, and that every tongue should confess that Jesus Christ is Lord to the glory of God the Father. So this is what God has done. And now, when we think about God doing this for Jesus, the reason why Paul says, as he does in verse 9, therefore God has also highly exalted him. The therefore God has highly exalted him is not directly tied to because this is what he did, but it's really tied to because this is who he is. You see, even before he did what he did, he was highly exalted. And so because of who he is, God has highly exalted him and given him the name that is above every name, and so that every knee will one day bow and every tongue will one day confess that Jesus Christ is Lord. And that's the key word here, that Jesus Christ is Lord. That this man, Jesus of Nazareth, who is called the Christ or the Messiah, that he is Kurios, and Kurios is the name for God. Now, in the ancient world, in the Roman world, this word was used for life. It was used for the emperor. The emperor was called Kurios, the Lord. And it was, the idea was that he was the, you know, the supreme one. But when the Old Testament was translated from Hebrew into Greek, the scholars took the name of God, Yahweh, and they translated it into the Greek, Kurios. And so what Paul is saying here is that one day every knee will bow and every tongue will confess that Jesus is Yahweh, that he is the one and only true and living God, God the Son, to the glory of God the Father. Now, all of this is the foundation for why we should behave in a certain way and not in another way. That's the whole point that Paul is making here. Remember how the chapter begins. Therefore, if there's any consolation in Christ, if any comfort of love, if any fellowship of the Spirit, if any affection and mercy, fulfill my joy by being like-minded, having the same love, being of one accord and of one mind. And then he says what we are not to do. We are not to do anything through selfish ambition or conceit. Now, I don't know if you remember this or not, but it wasn't that long ago. Maybe you remember Pastor Jordan was teaching on this passage. And to date, that is the best message I have ever heard on this text. So if you want to get an even more detailed and specific exposition of this passage, pick up the message that Jordan gave. But one of the things that Jordan said, and I want to take off on this, he said this: selfishness combats the Christian life. This is the point that Paul's making. Selfishness combats the Christian life. Remember, the fellowship of the gospel, we have a shared interest in what? In Jesus, the gospel, the kingdom. But if I
am really more preoccupied with self-interest than I'm

actually working against the gospel. I'm combating it. You see, the gospel will have no effect in or through our lives if we are steeped in or motivated by selfish ambition and conceit. We are living in the time, truly. You know, there's passages that tell us about the condition of the world in the last days. And the last days is a reference to the period of time between the ascension of Jesus back into heaven and the return of Jesus in the future. So it's a long period of time, but obviously the last days get more the last days the closer you get to the return of the Lord. But one of the things that the scripture says about the last days, one of the marks of the last days is men and women, human beings, will be lovers of themselves. And we're told that there will be a heightened attitude of self-interest, selfish ambition, conceit. And boy, we are living in those times, at least in our cultural context, we are in those times. I mean, the mantra of today is basically just love yourself. You are the most important, and you just need to dive down into who you are, and you need to express that, and doesn't matter what anybody thinks, it's all about you. That's the world we live in. And this mentality is not just out in Hollywood, it's not just on the streets of New York City, it's everywhere, and it's in the church. It was in the church then, and it's in the church now. So, again, let me quote from Jordan, from his message. He said, "We are all selfish at some point. We all want our way at our time for our benefit at some point. But that isn't the message of our Lord Jesus Christ. The message of Jesus is a message of a person who received all glory from God by laying down all glory due to him. Humanity was made for glory, but sin short-circuited that destiny. We can again move into glory, but now we participate in the glory given first to another who shares it with us, our Lord Jesus Christ. By faith, we participate in his inglorious death, whereby he dealt with sin's inglorious destiny. And by faith, we are resurrected just as he was in glory. Jesus neither accomplished his glory through selfishness nor our glory through selfishness, and neither do we accomplish any glory through selfishness." Selfishness combats the Christian life. Remember that. And I titled the message today, Thinking and Living Christian. The definition of Christian is Christ-like. Thinking and living Christ-like. You see, to live like Jesus, we have to think like Jesus. And if we really do think like Jesus, we will then live like Jesus. And so that brings us to, what are we to do? What are we to do? Well, Paul tells us right here, in lowliness, esteem others better than ourselves. What? In lowliness, esteem others better than ourselves. How in the world do you do that? Well, let this mind be in you that was also in Christ. Jesus did it. And he set an example for us, but here's what's even more important. And here's the great news. Christ lives in you. See, if it was simply like Jesus set this example and now you go try your best to do this, it would be hard, to say the least. It would be impossible. But it's possible because not only did Christ show us by what he did, but he indwells us to empower us to do it. So, in lowliness, esteem others better than ourselves. In lowliness, we have a real perspective on who we are. You know, we're just lowly creatures. And if we who are just made of

0: if Christ, God in the flesh, if he did this, then who are we to think that we should be any different? So in lowliness, esteem others better than ourselves. Look out not only for our own interests, but the interest of others. Look out for the interest of others. Now, listen, we all know this. This goes so against the grain of human nature. You know, I want to look out for my own interest. And what do you mean esteem others better than myself? I mean, I'm the best. I want to be the best. But you know, this whole thing of selfish ambition, conceit, all of this kind of stuff, you know, this is stuff that's in the heart, but it works itself out in attitudes and in behaviors. And it's the very thing that has to be dealt with if we're going to really experience the fellowship of the gospel, because if it's not dealt with, we're combating the Christian life. We're fighting against it. And that will manifest itself across the board in every facet of your life. It'll manifest it in your home with your family. It'll manifest it on your job with your colleagues. It will show itself in your church, in the fellowship. And we must let this mind be in us that was also in Christ Jesus, looking out for the interest of others. Because in the body of Christ, as we're looking out for the interest of others, you know what we're really looking out for? We're looking out for the interest of the gospel. Because this is how the gospel advances. This is how the gospel is glorified. The gospel is glorified when people see other people, wow, they're serving each other. They're loving each other. They're supporting each other. They're promoting each other. They're not fighting and trying to climb the ladder of success. Sadly, this happens so often in churches, but it should not. And God help us to not have that mentality among us. But because we're sinners, because this is the stuff that's in our nature, we have to resist it when it surfaces. You know, there are times when I will just suddenly have this surge of selfish ambition. And the Lord's like, here, let's squash that right now. And that's what we have to do. We have to let the Lord do that. Because this is just our condition. But because of the example of Jesus, but more importantly, because of the indwelling Spirit of Christ, we can have the victory over this. So, as again, going back to what Paul said, if there's any consolation in Christ, any comfort of love, any fellowship of the Spirit, any affection and mercy, is there any of that stuff? Well, the point is, of course there is. That's what he's saying. And since that is the truth, then let's adopt that same mind as Christ. And listen, if you adopt this mind, it'll save your marriage. It'll bless your family. It'll cause you to be an effective witness at work. If you adopt this mind, you will become a blessing to the body of Christ. And you will be part of those things that work together to see the kingdom of God advanced. Now, remember one last thing here. Paul, these are his friends. Remember, we've been talking about that in Philippi. This church, these are his friends. And Paul is, you know that this is so painful for him to even have to say this, because it's like, come on, guys. And you know, sometimes this, and I can identify with Paul in this, and anybody who's, you know, in a position like I am, you can relate, because, you know, sometimes it just seems like, okay, we're moving forward and we're all doing so great and we're advancing and we got our eye on the prize, Jesus. And then there's like somebody over there blowing their own trumpet. And all of a sudden you're like, wait, what are you doing? No, get back in here. You're not supposed to be doing that. But selfish ambition, conceit, something like that leads them astray. And God, help us. It's in all of us. It's in me. It's in you. But let this mind be in you that was in Christ. That is the word. Thinking and living Christian. If you think like Christ, you will live like Christ. That's what Paul is telling us here. Now, as we close today, I want to once again acknowledge that there are perhaps some here with us today that have never made a commitment to Christ. And I want to read this, and then I want to make this appeal to you. But let me read this quote again from William Barclay. And I want you to think about this, because this is true in general, but it's true for you right now personally. And he said this: the self-renunciation of Jesus Christ brought him the greater glory. It made certain that someday, sooner or later, every living creature in all the universe, in heaven and earth, and even in hell, would worship him. It is to be carefully noted whence that worship comes. It comes from love. Jesus won the hearts of men, not by blasting them with power, but by showing them a love they could not resist. At the sight of this person who laid his glory by for men and loved them to the extent of dying for them on a cross, men's hearts are melted and their resistance is broken down.
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0: And so, as we close today, this is the truth that every person on the planet needs to know, that every knee will bow and every tongue will confess that Jesus Christ is Lord, to the glory of God the Father, of those in heaven, of those on earth, and of those under the earth. We have the amazing opportunity that God has given to us. We have the amazing opportunity to bow the knee and to confess to him today and to submit to his lordship, which is the best thing we could ever do. But just remember this, everyone will do this at some point in time. The most staunch atheist who lives and dies in his blasphemy of God will confess that Jesus Christ is Lord to the glory of God the Father. The person who didn't really care, they weren't really an atheist, they just didn't have the time to even worry about it, think about it. I mean, who cares about that kind of stuff? That person will confess. And everybody else, every knee will bow, every tongue will confess that Jesus Christ is Lord. And we have that amazing opportunity while we are living, while we are breathing, we have the opportunity to do that now. And as we do that now, then we become the recipients of all the blessing of having Jesus as the Lord of our lives. If you haven't yet confessed that Jesus Christ is Lord to the glory of God the Father, if you haven't received Christ as your Lord and Savior, today you can do that. And today you need to do that. You should do that. Not because God's gonna blast you if you don't. It's because God loves you so much.

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2: We don't do what we do to please men. We don't do what we do to please the boss. We don't do what we do to get the big money. That's not the idea. The right diligence is this. As servants of Christ, we do the will of God from the inside. And what is the will of God? That you work the way God wants you to. And you do it not because the boss is watching, but because the Lord is watching, right?
3: Welcome to Grace to You, the Bible teaching ministry of John MacArthur. I'm your host, Phil Johnson. From service industry workers demanding higher wages, to teachers picketing City Hall, to unions going on strike, it seems there is constant conflict between employees and employers. The question is, how can you honor Christ whether you are the employee or the boss? Consider that question as we continue John MacArthur's study titled Wisdom for the Workplace. Today you're going to see God's perspective on labor relations and how following his plan will produce the kind of benefits package, so to speak, that you can really appreciate. So now here's John to show you a trait that's vital to both employees and their bosses.
2: Let's see what God's terms are for this relationship of employees and employers. First, the submission of the servants in verses 5 to 8. The submission of the servants in verses 5 to 8. And here is the pattern for all employees. We're going to go through pretty quickly. This is for all from Paul's time till today. Let's see what it is. Servants, and here's the right behavior. That's where he starts. Right behavior. Be obedient. Be obedient to them that are your masters. Same word used to speak of children. We are to respond to their commands and their direction. A spirit-filled Christian, chapter 5:18 is where this all begins, be filled with the Spirit. And if you're spirit-filled, you will respond. And it's a continuous present in the Greek, keep on obeying. Be an obedient employee. When you go to work, do what they tell you to do. Really important. You might say, oh, you don't know my employer. He's unjust and inequitable and all of this. Well, the Bible has something to say about that. You say we have every right to protest, we have every right to walk out, we have every right to strike and so forth and so on because our boss is so and so and so. Well, 1 Peter says what you need to hear. 1 Peter 2:18, servants, and here he uses the word for household servants, be subject to your masters with all fear, not only to the good and gentle, but also to the perverse. You mean I'm supposed to be submissive to some perverse boss? Yes, because this is worthy of thanks.

if a man for conscience toward God endure grief and suffer wrongfully. In other words, God says obey. So you say, even if he's perverse, I'll obey. And even though you suffer, your conscience toward God is right, and God will reward that. Verse 20, for what glory is it if when you are buffeted for your faults, you take it patiently? But if when you do well, you suffer for it and take it patiently, this is acceptable with God. When you're working as hard as you can and the guy's oppressing you and you're doing it unto God, blessed are you. The Bible says whether your employer is a perverse man or a godly man, you are to be obeying him. Now, of course, that comes to the point where

to stop right there and say we ought to obey God rather than men at this point. But anything short of a moral issue, you are to respond. Now imagine what this was like, because in Paul's day and Peter's day, slaves became Christians. And all of a sudden, slaves becoming Christians were raised to a nobler standing before God. They now knew the beginning and the end of the universe. They had divine truth. They were sons of the King. They had been lifted up and elevated and glorified. And their natural response would be to say, man, I'm not taking orders from that guy anymore. I'm a believer. I'm a child of the King. I'm a son of God. I am going to reign with him forever. I'm going to judge the earth. I'm not going to listen to this guy telling me this perverse master of mine. And you know what would have happened? They would have absolutely destroyed Christian testimony. And so the Apostle Paul says, no matter what your master's like, and Peter says it too, no matter what your master's like, you constantly obey that master. This is vital. This is vital. Because we want the world to know that being a Christian doesn't make you disgruntled. Being a Christian doesn't make you better than everybody else. Being a Christian doesn't make you a lousy worker. Being a Christian doesn't spin your head off into some never-never land where all you're doing is thinking spiritual thoughts all the time and you can't stay at the job. But being a Christian would give you a new imperative and a new inspiration and a new commitment to an honest and faithful day's work. Frankly, people at the office or at the job, they're not going to listen to anything you say about Christ if they don't see in your life real commitment to work and to be a good employee. You say, but I've been unjustly punished. I don't get what I ought to get. They don't pay me enough and so forth. Well, change jobs. That's one option. I saw that back in the Old Testament. If the slave wasn't happy where he was, go where he's happy. But if you're there and you've made the commitment, then you need to give all you can. All you can. You say, well, what about if I work for a Christian? You know, this is another kind of a problem because some people work for a Christian. They think they can do less. But in 1 Timothy 6:1, let as many servants as are under the yoke count their own masters worthy of all honor, that the name of God and his doctrine be not blasphemed. Same thought as in Titus. You better work hard for your master so that God's name isn't blasphemed. And they that have believing masters, let them not despise them because they are brethren, but rather do them service because they're faithful and beloved, partakers of the benefit. In other words, if you would serve with all your heart for someone who's not your brother, for God's sake, you certainly would serve someone who is your brother, right? So whether you've got a Christian or a non-Christian, whether you've got a good guy or a bad guy or whatever, it's all the same. Servants, obey your masters. That's the right behavior. The right perspective, look at verse 5 again. According to the flesh. According to the flesh. In other words, the perspective is this is a human temporal relationship and that is all. The employer has authority only in that area, not the spiritual. And I think Paul is regulating here what could have been an abuse in the early church where the employer would run the employee and the servants and the slaves, and then when they got to the church, you see, he'd be doing it again. And that's where Paul says, cool it. Galatians 3:28, in Christ there's neither male nor female, Jew nor Greek, bond nor free. We are all one. And so when we get into the assembly of believers, we don't do that anymore. That is only according to the flesh. That is only a temporal thing. So the right behavior is obedience. The right perspective is that it is only a temporal issue. That leads to the right attitude. He says the right attitude is with fear and trembling. Now, some of you say, boy, that's the way I work. I'm afraid of that guy. I'm afraid. But isn't that kind of thing? It's the fear and trembling that should be translated reverence and respect. Reverence and respect. Why? Because God has ordained the authority submission principle. If you can't reverence and respect the individual for who he is, then, or she is, then respect them for the place they have in the design of God. Because God has designed some in authority, some in submission. And so it is a matter of honor, respect, and reverence. What we just read you, 1 Timothy 6, where it says, honor your master. This is your attitude. You are to realize that God has established authority and submission. God has allowed him to be there and you to be where you are. It isn't the fear and trembling of shaking in your boots every time he comes around, but it's the respect and the honor. Because God has ordained this. God has assigned you that task. Do you know something? Where you work is a mission field that God has placed you on, and you have a responsibility there. And so your service to your employer is an act of service to God. And so that is the perspective that is necessary. You must realize that you are only doing this temporally, but the attitude is that you are reverent toward it because it is a divine principle. It is a divine

principle that you're responding to. Now, fourthly, talks about the right commitment. If you have the right behavior, moving along the right perspective with the right attitude, you're going to have the right commitment. And this is really great. Verse 5 says, in singleness of your heart. In singleness of your heart. What does singleness of your heart mean? It means undivided, honest, upright, loyal commitment. In other words, you have one thing in your mind, single-heartedly you do your job. Loyalty, commitment to do your very best all the time. People, this is so practical, it's just amazing. 1 Thessalonians 4:10, and indeed you do it toward all the brethren who are in Macedonia. We beseech you, brethren, increase more and more. Listen, study to be quiet, to do your own business, work with your own hands, as we commanded you, that you may walk honestly toward them that are outside and may lack nothing. In other words, do your job, keep your mouth shut, work with your hands, and you'll be an honor to God. Do your job. Singleness of heart. 60 minutes of work for 60 minutes of pay. Give it all you've got. It's really important. Boy, how practical this is. If we want to turn things around and see a difference, and if we're really filled with the Spirit of God, it'll be visible on the job because we'll have the right behavior with the right perspective, with the right attitude and the right level of commitment and the right motive. Look at the end of verse 5. As unto Christ. As unto Christ. You mean my boss is representative of Christ? You are to do your job as if Christ were there. Why? Because he is. And he is the ultimate paymaster, believe me. He is the ultimate paymaster. We'll see that in a moment. The words show, and I want you to get this, that there is no difference, now get this, there is no difference between your Christian life and your job. There's no secular thing. Your job is service rendered as unto Christ. Whatever you do, whether you eat or drink or whatever you do, do it all to the what? Glory of God, 1 Corinthians 10:31. Present your bodies a living sacrifice. In other words, your very living is a sacrifice to God. Your very working is an offering given to Him. Your job is service to Christ. That's a critical thing. And people talk all the time about full-time service. Every Christian's in full-time service. Every single one. I don't know any part-time Christian living, do you? Today I'm a Christian, tomorrow I don't know. Tuesday through Saturday, I don't know, but Sunday and Monday, I'm a real Christian. No. It's a full-time thing, full-time service. Everything you do is service to Christ. People say, oh, you know, I just wish I could quit my lousy job. And they're a poor worker or they're lazy or they don't have any diligence and they want to get out of it. They say, I want to go into the ministry. You know, the ministry does not need deadbeats. Well, it really does. We got a lot of them anyway, but we don't need them. But there's a lot of them around. But, you know, people say, oh, I want to get in the ministry. Listen. There's two reasons why you may not be in the ministry. Number one, it just isn't God's will, and that's okay too, because what I do is significant for me, and what you do is significant for you, and there's no sense in switching the two. There's nothing better than something else. We just want to be in God's will, right? So number one, you may not be in the ministry because that isn't where God wants you. But number two, you may not be in the ministry because you haven't been faithful over little, and God isn't dumb enough to put you Lord over much. And if you can't do your service to Christ in your job, then who's to say you're ever going to do it in the church? Start where you are. Faithful over little, Lord over much. In verse 6, he says the same thing, essentially. But he adds not only to the right act or the right behavior, the right perspective, the right attitude, the right commitment, the right motive, and now the right diligence. Not with eye service as men pleasers. Now, what is he saying here? What is our right diligence? We are to be diligent all the time, not with eye service. That means not just working when the boss is looking. Eye service, you know what eye service is? Well, you're just going like this all the time. See, you're rolling your head around to see who's checking on you. I got to go in the office today because the boss is coming today. I got to put my hours in. I got to clock in. Then I'll do the eye service. Salary evaluation time, you really start cranking it out. Well, you know, they're talking about salary, boy, and you're frothing at the mouth and spinning wheels. Smoke coming out behind you. This is eye service, but we are to have a steady pace of loyal commitment that shows diligence all the time, not with eye service, as men pleasers. We don't do what we do to please men. We don't do what we do to get the approval of men. We don't do what we do to please the boss. We don't do what we do to get the big money, to get the raise. That's not the idea. What we do, the right diligence is this. As servants of Christ, we do the will of God from the inside, you see? And what is the will of God? That you work the way God wants you to.
And you do it not because the boss is

watching, but because the Lord is watching, right? The Lord is the ultimate paymaster. The Lord is the one checking. The Lord is the one evaluating. And right diligence involves that kind of commitment. We serve Christ, verse 6 says, doing the will of God from the heart. Verse 7 repeats the same thing. With a ready mind, doing service as to the Lord and not to men. It's the same thing. The end of verse 5, as unto Christ. Verse 6, as servants of Christ. Verse 7, doing service to the Lord. It's all three verses are saying the same thing. We are not serving men. You are not serving your boss. You are not serving your company, your corporation, your foreman. What you're doing is serving God. And every day's work and every task in that day should be an offering given to God to prove your devotion to Him, to prove the reality of a Spirit-filled life. Why? That His nature may be adorned, His testimony may be enhanced, the credibility of His person may be uplifted. And so when you get up in the morning, it's, I'm going to serve the Lord today. Get out there and pump that gas and make those hamburgers and do it to the glory of Christ. But that isn't the way you usually go, oh, I gotta go to work, down to that crummy deal, and you don't even have the right perspective. It's an offering to God. And if you're faithful over that, who knows what the Lord might do for you? Who knows? Paul was a tent maker, but God had better things, greater things. And who knows if you're faithful? But even if you stay being a tent maker, that's okay if that's His will, because that's the best thing for you. And so, as you approach each day, today is a day of service to the Lord, and today I'm going to vow that whatever my hand finds to do will be done to the glory of God, that His truth may be adorned in my life and that people seeing me may glorify Him. If you seek to please men, you corrupt your motive. If you seek to do what only the boss watches you do, you mess up your mind. You're serving Christ, and in case you don't think so, look at verse 8. Knowing that whatever good thing any man does. Listen, whatever good work you do, you say, well, the boss never knows it. He doesn't see it. Everybody else gets a credit. They keep pushing people past me. They don't know that I'm really the one doing it. But listen, whatever good thing any man does, the same shall he receive from the Lord, whether he's bond slave or a free man. God doesn't miss one thing that you deserve.

0: of this. Ye masters, do the same things to them. What do you mean the same things? First of all, the right goal. And what does the same things refer to? I believe the antecedent to that is at the end of verse 6, doing the will of God from the heart. You do the same thing. You be spirit controlled and do God's will. And what is God's will? God's will is that you are reverent, that you are single-minded, that you be an employer who realizes that you are serving Jesus Christ. That's it. You serve an employer's role like you expect them to serve you. Same standards, the same fairness, the same equity, the same diligence, the same hard work, the same godliness, the same Christ-likeness, the same adorning of the doctrine of God. Listen, as an employer, you be sure that Christ is manifest in your life. You be sure that God is manifest in your decisions. You be sure that what you do is a single-minded commitment to the needs of those employees, to put out the very best product in the very best way without compromise, to not cheat or do what is wrong, but to do the will of God from deep in your heart. And realize as an employer that you're answerable to Christ, not a board and not the employees, but Jesus Christ himself. Do the same thing with the right spirit, secondly. Verse 9 says, forbearing threatening. Hold back from threats. Don't intimidate your employees by yelling at them. Don't use verbal abuse. That was a temptation and still is. The spirit-controlled employer is gentle. He's never divisive or derisive. He's never abusive. He's never threatening. And he says, you ought to have the right goal, doing the same things with the right attitude, not being abusive, based on the right standard. I love this. Knowing that your master also is in heaven. Who is the standard for masters? Who is the greatest master of all? The Lord Jesus Christ. You treat your employees like Christ treats you. See, that's the way. And finally, the right equity. Play no favorites, neither is there respect of persons with him. You be fair, you be equitable, you do not be abusive or threatening, and you realize that you are called to do the will of God, to meet their needs with singleness of heart, to fulfill all God's will. Listen, you get spirit-filled employees and spirit-filled employers working like this, and we can see something different than the confusion and chaos we see in our world today. Because we'll have people being unselfish, doing the will of God. Let's pray. Father, we've touched on such a practical area. We ask that you'd give us grace to fulfill what we know to be true. God, make us the kind of spirit-filled people you want us to be in our marriages, in our families, at our jobs. For your glory, we pray. Amen.
1: You're listening to Grace to You, the Bible teaching ministry of John MacArthur. John's current study is called Wisdom for the Workplace. Now, as we continue this series on what God expects from you on the job, I want to play a question that we received on our Q&A line some years ago. It's one that applies particularly to work, and it involves customer interaction. Here's the question, and then you'll hear how John responded to it.
2: Good afternoon, John. My name is Hyacinth, and I really need to get an answer from you. I am a Christian, and I do believe in doing to others what I would want them to do for me or to me. I wouldn't want them harming me, so I wouldn't harm anyone. And the work I do, I have very angry people coming in to see me from time to time. And sometimes they actually blame me. You know, when they come in an angry attitude, as if I did something to them. It's very painful. And could you advise me how to deal with a person like that? Thank you.
3: Well, Hyacinth, thank you for that question. I can almost imagine your workplace. You're behind a counter somewhere where people are coming in irritated long before they ever arrive at you. You're a dear, sweet Christian lady just wanting to do your job, but you're in the position of having to be some kind of spiritual leader that can reach behind the people's superficial concern and work on their heart. Look, I think, you know, this is the nature of the world in which we live. If you were to ask me what is the dominant attitude that I see in the culture of today, it could all be summed up in one word: anger. This is a really angry culture. Everybody

0: is angry. You know, you see it everywhere. It just absolutely everywhere. Parents are angry. Kids are angry. People in the workplace are angry. Politicians are angry. People are angry with politicians. There is an unleashing of anger in our culture. And it basically comes because for the last 25 years, there has been the constant promotion of self-esteem. The lie, the damage done by the lie of self-esteem that you're the most important person in the world has created people who, when they don't get what they want, they're just angry. I grew up in a family and I was told things like this. Others are more significant than you. Think not on your own things, but on the things of others. Consider others better than yourselves. That's what builds patience, kindness, compassion. I would go at the issue of anger, and in a kind and gracious way, if the opportunity presents it, I would just mention that this is anger, and anger is a destructive thing. You don't want to give yourself into anger. And then kindly, I would say, I'm here to help you, but I can't help you if we can't get past your anger. Be straightforward.
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0: 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Now for John MacArthur, I'm Phil Johnson. 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
7: If you hear of someone being swallowed by a large sea creature, it's natural to assume they've met their end. But for Jonah, it meant a new beginning. Today on Turning Point, Dr. David Jeremiah explains how Jonah's encounter with the great fish reflects God's gracious commitment to second chances. From his series on Jonah, here's David with the conclusion of his message, Hitting Rock Bottom.
8: Well, if you've been following along and you're reading this part of the story, you probably figured this is the end. This is the end of Jonah. Jonah has come to the end of his life, but not so. God is not finished with Jonah, and as we shall see, he will live to do some great things for Jehovah God, and we'll get to that part a little bit later in this series. Today is part two of Hitting Rock Bottom from the first chapter of Jonah. During this month, we are making available to you a beautiful calendar. 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The photography in this calendar is absolutely gorgeous. Some beautiful winter scenes, but always the light breaking through. Be sure you get your copy of the calendar, and here's how you do it. Send a gift of any size to Turning Point. 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It all goes there. I don't get the money. It goes to the production of Turning Point, and we're so thankful. 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So we want you to know we love you, and we're so grateful that you who love God and live in Canada, listen to Turning Point, and we want you to know we're there for you, and your resources come right straight home to your country and to your people. Here now is part two of Hitting Rock Bottom from the Book of Jonah, the Runaway Prophet. William Backus has written a book called The Paranoid Prophet. It's a very interesting book. It's an imagination of Jonah speaking to a therapist about his ordeal. If you ever get that book, you'll find it fun to read. At one point, Jonah says to the therapist, "I turned just in time to see it coming. A sea creature the size of a ship was racing toward me, its mouth open. Screaming in terror, I was swallowed whole. The darkness was total. The noise around me was like a huge machine. I knew nothing but terror. It was awful. It was terrible. But God was getting Jonah's attention. The belly of that fish became God's classroom, where Jonah finally had no voice to hear but the Lord's." I wonder if you've ever been in a place like that. A place where God finally had your full attention. I mean, God sometimes puts his children in places of seclusion so they can see what is really going on in their hearts. His purpose in discipline is never destruction, but always restoration. The Lord desires to bring his children back to himself, even when they have run far away. Notice just how far Jonah's heart was from God at this point. In chapter 1, the pagan sailors prayed while Jonah was sleeping, and they begged Jonah to call on his God, but there is no record in the text that Jonah ever prayed until he was in the water. God shut every other door, and finally Jonah had nowhere to go but to pray. Have you ever been there? Have you ever heard anybody say, "Well, I've tried everything else. I guess all I can do is pray"? Sometimes we take what should be the first alternative and we make it the last alternative. We try everything under the sun except the one thing for which we are perfectly prepared. The Bible says in Jonah 2:1 that Jonah prayed to the Lord his God from the fish's belly. Finally, Jonah prays. After God had shut every other door, he had no other opportunities, no other alternatives. All through chapter 1, the pagans are praying and the prophet is not praying. We can be just as hard-hearted as Jonah if we're honest. We often try every option first, and only when everything fails do we finally pray. One of my friends is the pastor of the Brooklyn Tabernacle in New York City. His name is Jim Cimbala, and he's written about some of these things. Here's one thing he said about prayer, to which I raise my hand in agreement. He said, "Prayer cannot be taught by principles and seminars. Prayer has to be born out of felt need. If I say I ought to pray, I will soon quit. The flesh is too strong. I have to be driven to pray. Jonah didn't pray because he had learned that prayer was a good thing. He prayed because he didn't have any other option. He was driven to pray." Sometimes we just have to be in a mess before we really pray. Jonah did not want to talk to God, even in the storm and the terror of that ship. He still would not pray, even though the storm was raging around him. The sailors were praying, Jonah wouldn't pray.

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2: I don't know if you heard in the news coming from Anna Rhys Green, she mentioned about a service that took place on a fairground ride. Imagine a vicar and people dressed up in them suit on this fairground ride, singing songs of worship and praise. Anita says, madness, the way some of these rides would be freezing you upside down and you just be flying through the air. You actually do need to be praying when you are on them. If you're thinking, what is she talking about? Well, that's in reference to the church in Oxford who had a service on rides, on fairground rides. So for decades, school classrooms across the globe have used the Mercator map projection.
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2: This is a huge change, right? What I thought was pretty interesting is that the USA...
4: Love of God, he who has begun a good work in you will complete it until the day of Jesus Christ. These all are the purposes of God's correction. But I want to finish up this discussion today with a few moments of discussion on the promise of God's correction. We saw the purpose of it. What is the promise of it? Let me close with some thoughts about the promise of God's discipline. This touches everyone because none of us are exempt from these principles. I don't care who you are, how long you've been a Christian, how close you may be walking to the Lord at this moment in time. You have been through some experiences. And maybe you've been through a train wreck or a shipwreck. Why do we run into walls and crash? Many times it's our own self-will because we have chosen to do our own thing and not what God tells us to do. Not every storm is for that reason. Please don't judge everybody who's in a storm that they're out of fellowship with God. It may be true, it may not be true. But when it is true, God is not trying to destroy us. He's trying to restore us. Why does God discipline us when we are running away from him? First of all, to prove his love for us. Hebrews 12:6 says, "For whom the Lord loves, he chastens, and he scourges every son whom he receives." By every human standard, Jonah was rebellious,

and running in the opposite direction from God. The easy thing would have been to let the sea swallow him up and be finished with the whole story and get on to the next book. But God rescued Jonah out of that mess because in his heart there was an incredible love for that prophet. The reason God goes to such lengths with us is because he loves us. The very proof of his love is his discipline in our lives. Now, I understand this doesn't sound logical. We tried this line on our kids when they were growing up. We would say, this is the classic line, this hurts me more than it hurts you. I never believed that when I was young, and I'm not sure it was always true. But when we talk about the fatherhood of God and the way he deals with his children, this is really true. God proves his love when he goes to extreme measures to recover us from our own foolishness. I remember the story about a little boy who had a toy boat floating on a pond, and the boat drifted away from the shore, and the boy couldn't reach it. A man was passing by, saw what was happening, and began to throw stones into the water on the far side of the boat. The boy was very upset and said, "What are you doing to my boat?" And then something very interesting happened. The stones created ripples that slowly pushed the boat back toward the boy. The water was disturbed and no longer smooth, but the disturbance achieved the desired result.

It will drive us toward Him. If we don't allow it, it will drive us away from Him. But when we drift away from Him on the sea of sin or on the pond of unrighteousness, He throws the disturbing stones of loving discipline to push us back toward Himself. Some of you have been in stormy weather recently. The waves have been rough and the stones have been heavy. I want to remind you that this is not a sign God has abandoned you. It is proof that He loves you. If He did not love you, He would simply let you go. But you mean too much for Him to do that. Why does that happen to us? Why do we experience the discipline? To prove His love for us. And then secondly, to present a realistic picture of us. Hebrews says, exhort one another daily while it is called today, lest any of you be hardened through the deceitfulness of sin. Hebrews 3 warns us that sin lies to us. Sin does not tell us the truth. And the more we listen, the harder our hearts become. That is what happened to Jonah, and it can happen to us. We can invent the most creative explanations for why we are not doing what we know we ought to do. I mean, some of those stories deserve an award. There ought to be a ribbon handed out every year for the best excuse given in the face of clear scripture. I've heard a bunch of them and they're overwhelming. I'm not talking about gray areas where the Bible is hard to understand. I'm talking about the plainly revealed Word of God. The simple and clear, thus says the Lord. I have watched people stand in direct opposition to it and then tell you how their disobedience is somehow part of God's plan. When you listen to it, you can hardly believe what you're hearing. The mind is capable of making up its own story to support attitudes which are not favorable toward the Lord. Here's something I've noticed over the years. Many people do not face the truth about their lives until the pain of disobedience finally catches up with them. In one way or another, that has been true of all of us. We tell ourselves it is not that bad. We convince ourselves everything will work out. We whisper that it is really all right. And then, without warning, reality shows up. And in the middle of that hard experience, our eyes finally begin to open. Sometimes God allows that moment so we can see what has been all along. His discipline is meant to strip away our excuses, wake us up, and bring us back to what is real and what is right. So He sends the storms and the big fish to prove His love for us and to present a realistic picture of us and to produce a greater maturity in us. God's correction produces a greater maturity in us. It grows us up. That's one of the clearest teachings in the New Testament. Without discipline, we simply don't grow in the Lord. The Bible is very honest. Hebrews 12:10 says that God disciplines us for our profit, that we may be partakers of His holiness. And James says, my brethren, count it all joy when you fall into various trials, knowing that the testing of your faith produces patience. But let patience have its perfect work, that you may be perfect and complete, lacking nothing. And the word complete means finished, fully developed. God doesn't want to have half-formed believers. He is shaping men and women who resemble His Son, and discipline is part of that shaping process. When you go through tough times, God is making you stronger and better, more capable of dealing with the issues of life. And then, this is the part I like the best. He does all of this in our lives. He allows this pain that we feel to provide a new start for us. And this is the thought I want you to remember if you don't remember anything else. God's discipline provides a new start for us. It allows us to begin again. Some of you feel overwhelmed by what has happened in your life and you've stumbled and failed and you're embarrassed by it and you think God must surely be finished with you, but I want to tell you something with all my heart. He is not. God has gone to great lengths to recover you so He can restore you to usefulness and joy. And this is the story of the whole Bible. Noah stepped off the ark into a brand new world.
Jacob was

0: given a new name and a new future after wrestling with the Lord. Ruth found a new family and a new purpose when she was taken to Bethlehem. David was restored with a clean heart after his biggest failure. The prodigal son was welcomed home with a robe and a feast instead of rejection. Peter was recommissioned on the shore after denying the Savior three times. Paul was transformed from a persecutor into a preacher of grace. And Jonah was sent back to finish the work God had given him. You see, the fish was not the end of Jonah's story. It was God's way of helping him start over. He didn't put Jonah in that fish to ruin him. He put him there to rescue him and turn him around. And the same Lord who made a way for that stubborn prophet makes a way for us. Whatever you are facing today, I hope you will learn that God is teaching you and say, Lord, whatever you want, I got it. I got the message. I realize you're trying to get through to me and I want to listen. I remember when I had cancer years ago, I used to pray, Lord, help me to understand what you're doing because I don't want any refresher courses. And that's the way we should pray when we go through difficulty. Johnny Cash was an incredible singer, but he was also a tormented man. He lived between two worlds, bright stages and cheering crowds on one side, pills, arrests, and brokenness on the other. By 1967, nearly 10 years of addiction had emptied him out. He felt finished and beyond repair. One night, he went to Nickajack Cave in Tennessee, later saying he planned to crawl inside the cave and die. In that black silence, he began to pray, telling God he had no strength left. In his autobiography, he wrote, quote, in the darkness, I felt the presence of God. He believed a faint breath of air guided him back toward the entrance and back toward life. That became his turning point. He rebuilt his life with June Carter, sang with new honesty, and began walking with a humble faith, though he admitted the struggle was never completely over. Chuck Colson learned the same lesson. He was once one of the most powerful men in America, serving in the White House under President Nixon. Then Watergate exploded and everything collapsed. He was convicted and sent to federal prison. Overnight, he went from a corner office to inmate number 22326. Prison took away his power, but prison gave him a new perspective. On a metal bunk in a noisy cell block, he read the Bible every day and prayed with a small group of inmates. Colson later said, for the first time in my life, I could hear God speaking without the noise of power and position. After his release, he founded Prison Fellowship, bringing hope to prisoners and their families around the world. Looking back, Colson said, I thank God for Watergate. That would be like Jonah saying, I thank God for the whale. The stories of Cash and Colson sound a lot like Jonah's story. They bottomed out, but the bottom wasn't the end, because God has a way of meeting us there and giving us a new beginning. When we come to the end of ourselves, when we've tried all of our stuff and we know it doesn't work and we just keep getting further and further away from him, finally one day we wake up and say, okay, God, whatever it is you want, I'm here, I will do it. I hope that maybe someone here today is like that. You were wondering, what in the world is God doing in my life? And perhaps through the life of Jonah, through the life of Johnny Cash and Chuck Colson, you see that God is never done with us. If we're his, he loves us, and he will pursue us, and he will take us from the bottom and take us back to where we belong, if we will just be honest enough to ask him.
1: 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Amen. And thank you for joining us today.
0: You know, I don't know about you, but when I have a story like this that I get to teach, I can't wait from Sunday to Sunday. And I know the people come, and actually, when the story's over, there's kind of a sadness in our church because we've involved ourselves in the life of this man and what God was doing in his life. And I hope you get involved as well, listening every day. So many of you are regular participators at Turning Points study.

0: program, and thank you for being a part of us. During this month, we're making available to all of our listeners the opportunity to get our beautiful calendar for 27. You say, Dr. Jeremiah, isn't September a little bit early for a new calendar? Well, here's why we do that. 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You'll be glad you did. It's a beautiful, beautiful thing. We'll see you next time.
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1: Where do you turn when life stops making sense? Some of us reach for expertise, more education, more information, more voices weighing in. But what if the wisdom we're chasing can't be mind purchased or learned in any classroom? What if it comes from somewhere else entirely? Today on Insight for Living, Chuck Swindoll continues his study in the book of Job, guiding us towards priorities that anchor the soul when everything is shifting, and pointing us to the one true source of the wisdom we so desperately need. We're in Job chapter 27.
2: Thinking God's thoughts is our highest goal. I've some

Sometimes referred to this as thinking theologically, thinking biblically. That's why I'm such a proponent of scripture memory. You can never think more acutely God's thoughts than when you quote back to him or to life situations God's word. Think of Job's situation. He is bankrupt. He is childless. He is friendless. His body is covered with boils. He's living with a high fever, intense pain. He is misunderstood. He is blamed. He is rejected. How in the world does he go on? His view of God keeps him going, and not what others are telling him. He recommits himself to things that matter. In a swirl of humanistic thinking, which he is given by the three friends, Eliphaz and Bildad and Zophar, he's turned that off, and he is now focused on the things of God. I love that kind of thinking. In fact, he says, because he is so focused, he will not pad the record. He will not speak deceitfully. He will not tell them what is not true. That brings us to the second. Go back to verse 3. As long as life is in me and the breath of God is in my nostrils, my lips certainly will not speak unjustly, nor will my tongue mutter deceit. Far be it from me that I should declare you right. Till I die, I will not put away my integrity from me. Second priority. Walking in integrity is the only way to live. The first, thinking God's thoughts is our highest goal. The second, walking in integrity is the only way to live. He won't skate. He won't fake it. He won't deceive them. He will not lie. He will tell them the truth. What's the third priority? Realizing that wrong will not ultimately triumph. Realizing that wrong will not ultimately triumph brings us a sense of justice. What a relief that is, that the wicked are building houses of a spider's web. Verse 19, he lies down rich, but never again. He opens his eyes and it is no more. Riches don't hang around, do they? And when the wicked get rich, he says, they will not ultimately triumph. Rest assured, God knows. God keeps the right record. He knows what he's about. He knows who is righteous and who is wicked. He's keeping the score. Keep thinking straight. Keep forming priorities from the Word of God. Spend less time in the papers and more time in the Scriptures. Let God give you your agenda and help you think through how to interpret the events of our time. Job now has begun to see it. And that leads him then to a subject that has been in the back of his mind perhaps since the bottom dropped out of his life. And that's the subject of wisdom. Wisdom. So he begins to write in chapter 28, albeit poetically. So engineers, you won't enjoy it. I know he'll spend 14 verses coming to the point, but try your best to tolerate it, okay? This is beautiful writing, and he's building to a climax of a question. He just goes about it in a poetic way, and it's leading him toward his fourth priority. Surely there is a mine for silver, and surely there is a place where they refine gold, and we've seen both. We know of both. Iron is taken from the dust, and copper is smelted from the rock. Man puts an end to darkness, and to the farthest limit, he searches out the rock in gloom and deep shadow, describes him sinking shafts, verse 4, and from the earth, there's food above, and there's fire below, and the rocks, verse 6, are the source of sapphires. This is beautiful poetry. The dust contains gold. The path no bird of prey knows, nor has the falcon's eye caught sight of it. Oh, that's the first hint. He's looking for something. It's wisdom. It's not in the earth. It's not in the ore. It's not in the copper. It's not in the gold. It's not in the skies. The falcon hasn't seen it as high as he may fly. He continues, the proud beasts have not trodden it, nor has the fierce lion passed over it. It's not out in the field where the beasts live. He puts his hand on the flint. He overturns the mountains at the base. He hews out channels. This is man at work on this earth. He hews out channels through the rocks. His eye sees anything precious. He dams up the streams from flowing, and what is hidden he brings out to the light. But where is wisdom?
Where

Can wisdom be found, and where is the place of understanding? Man does not know its value, nor is it found in the land of the living. The deep says, it's not with me. The sea answers, it is not with me. Even pure gold cannot be given in exchange for it. Look at what he's saying. Dig into the earth, you'll find precious metals, but you won't find wisdom. Probe into the outer spaces and the mysteries will unfold, but you won't find wisdom. Study nature's wonders and all that this earth holds for you, and it will be exciting discoveries, but you won't find wisdom. This assures us that as helpful as an education is, or reading widely, or traveling broadly, or being mentored by the brightest, none of that will give you wisdom. Not found in textbooks, not found in discoveries, not found in inventions, not found in anyone else's mind. Priority 4, seeking wisdom through human effort is a waste of time. It is a waste of time. By the way, it's a good time to stop and just give you the simple definition of wisdom. The word is used often in the wisdom literature, of course, and need to define it on occasion. Wisdom, I believe, is looking at life from God's point of view. Looking at life as God sees it. That's why it's so valuable to think God's thoughts after him. You look at children as God looks at them. You look at child rearing as God considers child rearing. You look at family as God looks at it. You interpret events as God would interpret them. You see the long view. You see the truth that is in even the midst of the lies. You see beyond the lie to what is really the truth, is what I'm trying to say. So that's wisdom, looking at life from God's point of view. Understanding is responding to life's challenges as God would have us respond. Not in panic, not in confusion. Not losing our way, not giving up those things that are invaluable to us and the principles of integrity. We respond to life's challenges as God would have us respond. We trust him. We believe in him. Like our friend in China, we refuse to be afraid. We don't operate our lives according to human impulses. As we'll read in this very chapter, God determines the length of our days. And so you don't have to be afraid of dying. Just be glad he doesn't tell you way ahead of time. So you spend all your days wondering if, you know, what it's going to be like. You don't know. I mean, he waits till the last second and then you're gone. So you don't have to worry about it. You can get a great night's sleep and then die that next morning. And you would have never gotten a good sleep if you'd have known that next morning you're gonna die. So he doesn't tell you about it. He has it determined. He doesn't go, he died. That's not the way he responds. He has you living, and he then takes you from this earth, some in their 30s, some in their 40s, some in their 60s, some in their 90s. And it's God's calling, so you can take that plane ride. You can live your life. You can open your blinds and unlock your door and walk out into the sunlight, and you can live your life engaged in people's lives, and you don't have to worry about some sinister force around every corner. God's in charge. What a great way to live. You say, Chuck, that sounds almost haphazard. Well, so be it. Haphazard, go after it. You're trusting in a sovereign God. You're not worried about it. I mean, I have people that sit next to me on a plane, they're going through their beads. Relax, it's okay. I had one lady, I'd never met her mother. She said, would you hold my hand? I said, yeah, that's fine. You know, I looked around, I just made sure there wasn't some charter member in the church sitting there. It's like, I held her hand. I thought she was going to squeeze the blood out of it. It's like, I just always hate the takeoffs. And I said, you know, it's going to be okay. Well, I'll talk to you in a minute. Wait a minute. I thought, lady, get a shot. You know, it's okay. And we took off. She goes, oh, I said, we really helped take off, didn't we? She said, well, that isn't very funny, she said. I'm back there, you know, trying to keep the thing going. Relax. Yeah, we got a great God. When he says it's over, it's over. That's all. No big deal. Life goes on. That's how God wants us to look at life. Otherwise, we're not worth a toot. We're spending all our time worried, oh, you know, I go down to the store and there's going to be a terrorist at the store.
You know, there probably won't be, not the stores I go to, you know. It'd just be the same old dull groceries, you know. They'll be there. You just go do it. Relax. Relax. I don't get wisdom from people that grip my hand on the airplane or feed me all the fear stuff. Does that mean I don't prepare? Of course it doesn't. I love the old American revolutionary comment, trust in God, but keep your powder dry. You know, keep your gun loaded. I'm getting really weird in this age of my life. Do I care? I do not care. Anyway, back to verse 20. Where then does... No, don't applaud. I'll be way out of control if you do that. Verse 20, where then does wisdom come from, and where is the place of understanding? That's the question. Not where does opinion come from. I gave you 50 sources. Most of them aren't worth listening to. But where does wisdom come from? Where does the place of understanding? Verse 23, God understands its way. He knows its place. He looks to the ends of the earth. He sees everything under the heavens. Is that great or what? We see a little tiny, like looking through a toilet paper roll. About that big. That's about all we see. I probably could have used another illustration, but that, you know what I'm talking about. It's about all we see. God has it all. Has it all seen. He sees it all. And he isn't panicked. It's running its course exactly as he planned it. And his grace washes over all of us. It's a wonderful way to live. Verse 26, he's the one that sets the limit for the rain and course of the thunderbolt. He saw it and declared it, established it and searched it out. And to man he said, behold, the fear of the Lord, that is wisdom. Wow. You can get 4 PhDs and never get that taught to you. Even in the finest of universities, there's no course on the fear of the Lord. But you arise in the morning with this awesome respect for God and this hatred for sin. And it's amazing how you'll be able to see life as he wants you to see it and respond as he would have you respond. It begins with the fear of God. I mean, God says it. And to depart from evil is understanding. Fifth priority, cultivating a healthy and holy fear of the Lord gives us wisdom and understanding. There is a man in our congregation who has recently had brain surgery. The tumor in the frontal part of the brain, of the cranium, was pushing his brain back and taking his memory, and it was growing. And I, because we're friends, I saw him at the hospital recently, and he had the scar from his ear on one side across the top of his head to his ear on the other side, all with brads, closing up the incision where they went into it and took it all, and he's doing great. And he's laying there on the bed when I walk in. He breaks into a smile, and I realize that my going was a different reason than I'd thought. Because in going, I got wisdom, a touch of wisdom. He didn't get any from me. I got it from him. He spoke of the Lord from almost the moment we started our conversation to the end after about 15 minutes and I was gone. I mean, it was just the Lord and God and the Lord. It was the most natural kind of flow of conversation as he spoke of, had been in his brain and had taken that tumor out. And just yesterday, while thinking about the wrap up, I came across Eugene Peterson's introduction to Job from his paraphrase. Listen to what he said. It ties in.
Instead of continuing

Continuing to focus on preventing suffering, which we simply won't be very successful at anyway. Perhaps we should begin entering the suffering. Listen to me. Perhaps we should begin entering the suffering, participating insofar as we are able, entering the mystery of looking around for God. In other words, we need to quit feeling sorry for people who suffer and instead look up to them, learn from them, and if they will let us, join them in protest and prayer. Pity can be nearsighted and condescending. Shared suffering can be dignifying and life-changing. As we look at Job's suffering and praying and worshiping, we see that he has already blazed a trail of courage and integrity for us to follow. That is so good. This man in the hospital didn't need pity. He needed respect. He has a leg up on wisdom, on most of us. So when he speaks, it is with new insight about life and about responding to life's challenges. That's come from God through the channel of suffering. And here we are taught to fight it and to resist it and to run from it and even at times resent it, when in fact it is a messenger bearing the great news.

circumstances haven't beaten us up and put scars on our heads, hurt us deeply. Your assignment between now and when we meet again is to read Proverbs 8, 22 to 36. Solomon personifies wisdom. It's beautiful the way he writes it. Proverbs 8, 22 to 36, along with 1 Corinthians 1, which says as a climax, Christ is to us wisdom. So entering into the wisdom comes through faith alone in Christ alone, who leads us to God alone, and then the connection equips us for life. Wisdom speaks in the personal pronouns. The Lord possessed me at the beginning of his way, before his works of old. From everlasting, that's wisdom, was established from the beginning, from the earliest times of the earth. When there were no depths, I was brought forth. When there were no springs abounding with water, before the mountains were settled, before the hills, I was brought forth, while he had not yet made earth and fields, nor the first dust of the world. When he established the heavens, I was there. Wisdom outdates creation, because it is in God. And as I get to know the living God through his word, his wisdom comes to me, and I'm given a filter system I can never get any other place. And men and women, we become at that point effective witnesses, effective friends, insightful counselors. Because we don't just feel empathy, we see depth. And we don't feel pity, we feel respect. And we embrace the sufferer as our teacher rather than a victim of circumstances. Let's bow our heads. There are times in my life I would just love to be able to put my arms around each one of you individually and say, do you get it? Have I been clear? Do you understand this? Do you realize the value of the scriptures? Do you understand the absolute importance of giving your life fully to Christ, to simply relinquishing your will and embracing his, letting him have the worries and the burden, and you take in return forgiveness and grace and mercy and love and peace and discernment, understanding, all spelling wisdom. If you've never in your life trusted the Lord Jesus Christ's death at Calvary and glorious bodily miraculous resurrection, believing that he's now alive, having died for you, this is the moment. This is the place to start for you. Come today. Thank you, Father, for the things that can be learned in ancient writings from Job's journal. Thank you for preserving it for us. Thank you for putting black print on white pages in a language we can understand. Thank you for capturing our attention by these surprising thoughts, like suffering being a friend rather than an enemy, like challenges in life being the opportunity to model in understanding rather than something to be afraid of or to resent. Like the source of wisdom. Forgive us for the wasted effort we've expended looking in the wrong places to find the right stuff. I pray, Lord, that today at this very moment you be working in hearts that cannot find any sense of peace and rest until they find it in your Son, Christ. Pray that you'd continue to work on them and work through others with them and then work in them.

0: to bring them to faith. That is the work of your Spirit. That is your specialty. And I leave each one with you. And now to Him who is able to guard us from stumbling and to present us faultless. What a great thought. To present us faultless before the presence of His glory with exceeding joy. To the only wise God, our Savior, be glory and majesty, dominion, power, forever and ever and ever and ever. And all God's people said, Amen.
1: Wisdom, that rare treasure we cannot dig up or buy, given freely by the God who holds all things in His hands. What a gift to know that when we fear the Lord and turn from evil, He grants us eyes to see life the way He sees it. This is Insight for Living. Chuck's titled today's message, A Recommitment to Things That Matter. Over the last several weeks, Chuck has been walking us through the Old Testament book of Job. It's a shocking portrayal of human suffering. And if you're ready to learn more about Job's story, or you're looking for a creative way to guide your small group Bible study in lively discussion, we invite you to request the Searching the Scriptures Bible Study Workbook for this series. 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
10: We are hard-pressed on every side, but not crushed. Perplexed, but not in despair. Persecuted, but not abandoned. Struck down, but not destroyed. Therefore, we do not lose heart. Though outwardly we are wasting away, yet inwardly we are being renewed day by day. For our light and momentary troubles are achieving for us an eternal glory that far outweighs them all. So we fix our eyes not on what is seen, but on what is unseen. For what is seen is temporary, but what is unseen is eternal.
11: 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Coming up after the news.
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13: Good morning, I'm Anna Rees Green. The Prime Minister has told Labour MPs they need to help stop the politics of poison seeping into Britain's streets in response to protests against illegal migration over the weekend. Hundreds of masked men gathered in Portsmouth on Sunday after 120 people arrived on a dinghy. There were similar demonstrations in Dover the day before. Its MP, Mike Tapp, wants Andy Burnham to call an emergency Cobra meeting.
14: This is a crisis that we must solve. Illegal migration is absolutely unacceptable. We have to gain control of the borders. And of course, we've made progress on that. But by convening Cobra, all of the mechanisms of government can come behind this problem and we can do our best to solve it.
13: Now, the Foreign Secretary is expected to announce a ban on trade between the UK and Israeli settlements in the West Bank. Ed Miliband is likely to tell MPs later that he wants a tougher stance on the much-criticised Israeli communities established inside Palestinian territory. The US is expected to react angrily to the move. Its ambassador to Israel, Mike Huckabee, has defended his practice of not referring to the area as the West Bank.
15: The reason I use the terms Judea and Samaria, because they're the ancient biblical terms of this land. 80% of the Bible happened in the area of Judea and Samaria. The West Bank is a nebulous term to me.
13: And manners maketh the man unless you're in danger of being scammed. That's according to an anti-fraud body, which is warning people that politeness is putting them at risk. A survey suggests more than half of adults stayed on an unexpected phone call in the past year for longer than they wanted. Giles Mason from the Take 5 to Stop Fraud campaign has this advice.
16: You have the right to stop and think before parting with your money or information. It's okay to hang up, shut the door, close the email, or simply say no. Only a criminal will try and rush and panic you. And finally, contact your bank if you think you've been scammed and report it through to the police as well.
13: And Ray has released a music video for her song Joy, based on Psalm 30. The Brit Award winner sings, "I may cry through the night, but my joy comes in the morning. And cover me with your feathers, Father, shelter me with your wings." In the video, she's joined by her sisters as they hand sunflowers to London pedestrians in a bid to spread smiles. And a chapel at HMP Northumberland has been rededicated, having been closed for an extended period of time due to structural issues. Bishop of Newcastle Helen Ann Hartley held a Eucharist service at St Aidan's, supported by local churches, people from the prison and its governor.
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13: Now, it's a changeable but cool start across the UK this Tuesday. England and Wales see some overnight rain slowly clearing eastwards, making way for brighter spells later on. Light showers are possible, particularly in central England. Temperatures are around 12 to 15 degrees Celsius. Scotland and Northern Ireland can expect a mixture of bright intervals and scattered showers, could be heavy at times. These are accompanied by a blustery breeze. Northern Ireland is feeling around 11 degrees Celsius, while much of Scotland's hovering at 8 to 12. It's a fresh feel all round. That's your latest from the Premier News team. And for more from a Christian perspective, head to premierchristian.news.
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18: It is Tuesday, the 8th of September, 4 minutes past seven now. Esther Hyam with you for Inspirational Breakfast. And today we're taking a look at how Christians around the globe are faring under persecution and danger. We're going to look at Nigeria, where violence against Christians continues. But is it right to describe it as a genocide? We're going to dig into that. Meanwhile, in Hong Kong, Christians and democracy campaigners are facing increasing pressure under laws there. What can we do and how can we pray? Politics here in the UK is under scrutiny as well, as a senior Christian figure in Reform UK has had to step down over an investigation into its finances and donations. Has the party failed an integrity test? And where does that leave Christians who support it? On the bright side, though, guess how many essential community services are being run by the church across the UK? New research has done the maths. I'm going to reveal all a little bit later on in the show, but do send me your guesses if you like, studio@premier.org.uk. But before all that, we're going to pray together as well. Do send your prayer request this morning, please, to studio@premier.org.uk or text me 66777, starting with the word Premier. We'll pray together. After this, from Jonathan Edwards.
21: Acts chapter 20, verse 28. Keep watch over yourselves and all the flock of which the Holy Spirit has made you overseers. Be shepherds of the church of God, which he bought with his own blood. I suspect most people would not choose to be compared to sheep. It would hardly be seen as a flattering description. Sheep are rarely viewed as the brightest of animals and are generally understood to be easily led. However, God's people are frequently described as sheep-like in both the Old and the New Testaments. It therefore isn't surprising that as Paul addresses the Ephesian elders in his final talk with them, he speaks of their responsibility to care for the flock. Caring for the early church was such a great responsibility that the person had to be appointed by the Holy Spirit. That is still the case today. If an individual feels an inner conviction that there is something they should do, it should always be greatly welcomed, but it isn't enough. That inner conviction needs to be weighed carefully and assessed by others who, listening to the Holy Spirit,

0: important aspects to a shepherd's role, but they're summed up in the word love. We see that supremely in the example of Jesus, the good shepherd, who gladly laid down his life for his sheep. We need to thank God that the Holy Spirit continues to appoint people to the awesome responsibility of church leadership. So let me ask you a question. How do you understand the role of the shepherd in church life today? And now let me pray with you. Thank you, Lord, for those whom you set apart for leadership in the church of our day. May they be faithful in guarding, feeding, and caring for their flock. Amen. 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God bless you. I hope you have a great day today.
1: Thanks to Jonathan Edwards there, reminding us of the importance of shepherding, Jesus as our shepherd, but also the areas in which we're shepherds for other people as well. 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I've got a few in now, but there's room for one or two more if you've got something or someone on your mind this morning. Do get in touch right now, studio@premier.org.uk. 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

0: Beautiful bit of worship there from Rivers and Robots. Did you feel your heart rate go down quite a few beats when you listened to that song? I definitely did. I think I needed that this morning. Beautiful stuff. Well, let's stay in that place of peace with God as we bring our prayers and requests to Him this morning. Do join with me in praying if you can. This from Kath this morning. Please pray for my sister. She recently suffered a miscarriage. She lives right across the world and it's so tough. Please pray for me as I navigate feelings of helplessness and loneliness as well. Thank you, Lord God, that you are our tender-hearted, loving Father. And when we bring these things to you, your heart breaks with us as well. And so we lift up Kath's sister, Lord, going through the aftermath of this and asking questions and feeling sad and physically drained as well. Lord, we just pray that you would fill her again with your Holy Spirit, that she would know the closeness of her loving Heavenly Father, and that she would heal both physically and emotionally from this. And also for Kath, Lord, as she seeks to support her, I pray that she would know your presence and the full measure of your Holy Spirit in her at this time. Beryl asks us to pray for Josh, who's having a difficult time at the moment. Thank you, Lord God, that you see Josh and you know what's going on for him. And I pray that he would be able to raise his eyes and look to you and sense your presence and your infilling and your courage as well. Rita has been in touch. She says, good morning to everyone who's doing a great job for our Father in heaven. That includes you, if you're listening this morning. Please pray for my daughter who's got an interview for a job today. I pray that it will go well. Oh, Rita, my daughter's got a job interview as well today. Should we pray for them together? Lord, thank you for everyone who has got an opportunity to go for this morning. I pray that Rita's daughter, that my Daisy Ella, and others as well in the same situation would just have the confidence that they have the creator of the earth and heavens with them, and they will bring his presence into the interview room with them. They have so much to offer this opportunity. I pray that would have that confidence and a spring in their step this morning, and that your will would be done in those interviews. Tony asks us to pray for Catherine, who's going into hospital this morning for further treatment. She's a bit worried and apprehensive about it, naturally. So Lord, fill Catherine with your love, with your courage, with your confidence. Help her to visualise you in the treatment room with her. And we pray for your healing power of your Holy Spirit as well. Other prayers coming in this morning, please be assured that I'm going to send them to Premier Lifeline, where the team are going to pray in a bit more detail into those situations. Don't forget that you can call somebody and chat and pray with them on the phone from 9 o'clock in the morning till 5 in the afternoon. And the number to call is 0300 111 0101, 0300 111 0101. Premier Lifeline, ready and waiting for your call between 9 and 5 today. Now it's time for our Psalm of the Day, chosen and read by a listener. Today, it's Elizabeth.
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2: Hello, my name's Elizabeth and I live in Cheshire. I'm going to read from one of my favorite psalms, which is Psalm 1. And I'm using the metrical psalm, the 1650 Scottish Psalter. That man hath perfect blessedness, who walketh not astray in counsel of ungodly men, nor stands in sinner's way, nor sitteth in the scorner's chair, but placeth his delight upon God's law, and meditates on his law day and night. He shall be like a tree that grows near planted by a river, which in his season yields his fruit, and his leaf fadeth never. And all he doth shall prosper well. The wicked are not so, but like they are unto the chaff which wind drives to and fro. In judgment therefore shall not stand such as ungodly are, nor in the assembly of the just shall wicked men appear. For why the way of godly men unto the Lord is known, whereas the way of wicked men shall quite be overthrown.
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1: 18 minutes past seven, let's look at the stories that we're waking up to this morning. The Prime Minister has told Labour MPs they need to stop the politics of poison seeping into Britain's streets in response to protests against illegal migration over the weekend. Hundreds of masked men gathered in Portsmouth on Sunday after 120 people arrived in a dinghy there. An anti-fraud body is warning people that politeness is putting them at risk of scams. A survey suggests that more than half of adults stay on unexpected phone calls for longer than they want to. Have you done that? And Ray has released a music video for her song Joy, which is based on Psalm 30. The Brit Awards singer sings, "I may cry through the night, but my joy comes in the morning. And cover me with your feathers, Father. Shelter me with your wings." It's a goodie. If you need something to pep you up this morning, do look that up on your streaming service because it's brilliant. Let's look at the front pages this morning. Those immigration issues are running on some front pages. The Express, "Don't ignore public anger over illegal migrants," it says. The Mirror claims now they try to stop the lifeboat. That's looking to the situation in Portsmouth over the weekend. The Guardian, UK hardened stance on Israel with ban on illegal settlements trade. A similar headline runs in the Times. And other papers are focusing on the Duke and Duchess of Sussex's future in Britain. The Telegraph, "King tells Harry no return to the firm." And the Mail puts it that the King has put Harry and Meghan in their place. Well, there you go. Let's have a look at the news through the eyes of our guest this morning. The Reverend David Gregory is a Baptist missioner in science and the environment. Good morning to you, Dave.
3: Morning. Hope you're all right.
1: Yeah, great to have you with us. We've talked to you a lot about the weather, but this is your first time bringing the news feed. So welcome to this part of the show and thank you for joining us for it. What's piqued your interest?
3: I think those headlines about the migrant crisis again and the blockage of the ports, we seem to be in an era, time where the politics of division is rising up amongst us. We've seen those blockages at Dover and Portsmouth over the weekend, and then over the weekend the election of a far-right party to one of the states in eastern Germany. And this seems to be a common feature about much of our politics, not only in the West but around the world at the moment, driven by fear and anxiety. I think in our own society, driven by people's sense that they're struggling with the cost of living crisis and a lack of hope. And my fear is that when people feel this way, they start to look for someone to blame, and it's easy to blame the stranger and those who are new amongst us. I was preparing for preaching a sermon on Sunday on part of the story of Abraham, and Abraham is in Genesis 14 is described as Abraham the Hebrew. And the word Hebrew has an interesting root in the local languages of the Middle East. It means the outsider or the stranger. And so there's this huge theme through the Old Testament of the patriarchs, Abraham, Isaac, Jacob, being strangers in the land, Egypt, Israel being strangers in Egypt. And that kind of feeds through, doesn't it, to the New Testament, where Jesus is a bit of a stranger, even amongst his own people. And yet alongside this, especially in the New Testament, there's this wonderful phrase, one another, you know, love one another, encourage one another, bear with one another, and kind of a phrase that brings us all together. This is God's heart for us to share together, to be aware of each other's needs and difficulties. And I think as Christians, we need to be modeling that and living that out in our own local communities, not only into our church, but into the communities in which we live.
1: It's hotly debated, of course, in our churches as well as in our politics as well. It's a situation that's not going away. One thing that doesn't go away is the weather as well. I know that's your area of expertise, Dave. Plenty of rain down in the southeast where I am at the moment. But what have you noticed in terms of weather? What's coming at us?
3: Well, it's ironic. We've spoken about heat waves a couple of times over the summer, Esther, and it's a bit ironic that I chose to talk about heat waves on a day when we're getting the first large downpour in the southeast and right across the south of England. I was down in Devon over the weekend with at a reunion of former colleagues. We all joined the Met Office 40 years ago on the initial training course there, and we had a gathering at one of our colleagues' houses in Devon. Beautiful afternoon, great to meet people, and many of them have stayed with the Met Office throughout the entire of their career. And I was talking to one of my former colleagues who, she's worked in climate change for 30 years. And she said to me about the heat waves over the summer, I've been trying to tell people for 30 years that this is going to happen, but I don't feel they've been listening. And now the heat waves are fading away. We've had a brief experience of it in the southeast over the weekend. Huge temperatures over Spain, actually in Spain over the weekend, 40 degrees. But now they're fading away. We're coming into the autumn. It's getting colder, cooler, rainier, wetter. But we can't forget the heat waves, because in other parts of the world, those heat waves are continuing. There are massive fires over Indonesia at the moment, because not only are the forests dry, but the soil, the peat layers are dry. So the fires are underground, which are much more difficult to control. Even though the Amazon rainforest, there is a deficit of rainfall this year, the temperatures are higher. Now, these changes over the Pacific and South America are linked to this growing El Nino event, which is happening in the eastern Pacific. That's going to be probably the largest one we've ever seen for 50, 60 years. It's a natural phenomenon, but it's the temperature increases there on top of an already warm ocean due to climate change. So we're going to see over the winter in South America, through Indonesia, India next summer, over Australia and New Zealand, we're going to see some rather large dry periods and the possibility of more wildfires occurring over the next 3 or 4 months.
1: So what are people, what are experts saying that we need to do to prepare for that?
3: Well, we just need to be aware in those communities of what's happening. When it's very difficult to control some of these events. You can take very simple steps. In Australia, I guess they're going to tell people stop having barbecues, for example. That's going to hit them hard because they love a barbie down in Australia.
1: I think we might have slightly lost Dave there, a little bit of a lag there while he's telling us about barbecues and wildfires in Australia. Hopefully we'll get
3: southern parts of the USA might see wetter and stormier autumn into winter.
1: Okay, Dave, we slightly lost you there, but I hope you'll be able to tell us about your final story briefly as well.
3: I read on the BBC about a sea eagle on the Isle of Mull. They've named it Kinky because 3 years ago it fell out of its nest as a chick and broke its wing. Now, that's not good news if you're a sea eagle, but unusually, the parents nurtured it back to health. And they even didn't have any chicks the following year to maintain nurturing this sea eagle for longer and longer. And now it's been spotted flying in the skies above Mull. And I just thought this is a wonderful story of grace and of care embedded in creation. And just reminds us, perhaps, of our need to nurture and care for other people, but also creation. It's the season of creation this month, a new festival in the life of the church. And this is just a great example of how, you know, creation is caring and the way we need to care for creation as well. Lift in my heart this morning. And, of course, there's that verse in the Bible, isn't there, about He will lift you up on the wings of eagles. You will run and not grow weary. You will walk and not grow faint. Well, maybe some people need to think about this eagle this morning because life is tough for them. Maybe there's hope in this story for their individual lives too.
1: That's a beautiful story. I love it when an image from the Bible kind of comes to life in contemporary society. So thank you for your parable of the sea eagle. Dave, would you wrap up these thoughts in a prayer for us?
3: Yeah, let's pray. Lord, we thank you that you are the God of all creation, the God of heaven and earth, the God who not only creates, but holds and is involved. And in all these situations, we pray your hope and your grace might come to those who struggle and suffer, those on the fringes, for those who are affected by these huge changes in weather across the world. And we thank you for the hope that you give us as we look at creation, the stories, the parables we see there, that Jesus saw there. Help us to cling on to the hope and your grace that you show us. In his name, amen.
1: Amen. David Gregory, thank you so much for joining us and sharing your newsfeed with us this morning. Anna's going to bring you the very latest headlines in just a moment. After that, we're going to be having a look at how Christians who are facing persecution across the globe are faring, getting an update on situations in Nigeria and Hong Kong and being led in praying for them as well. So do stay with me for all of that.
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9: Good morning, I'm Anna Rees Green. The Prime Minister has told Labour MPs they need to help stop the politics of poison seeping into Britain's streets. That's in response to protests against illegal migration over the weekend. Hundreds of masked men gathered in Portsmouth on Sunday after 120 people arrived on a dinghy. And an anti-fraud body is warning people that politeness is putting them at risk of being scammed. A survey suggests more than half of adults stayed on an unexpected phone call in the past year for longer than they felt comfortable. And Ray has released a music video for her song Joy, based on Psalms 30 and 91. The Brit Award winner sings, "I may cry through the night, but my joy comes in the morning, and cover me with your feathers, Father, shelter me with your wings." In the video, she's joined by her sisters as they hand sunflowers to people in London in a bid to spread smiles. That's your latest Premier News.
1: Thanks very much. Anna, I tell you what, London could do with some sunflowers being handed out this morning. It's a little bit gloomy, grey and wet. So maybe I'll get some after the show, see how I get on. I probably won't sing to people in the same way, but anyway. See you at 8 o'clock. Thank you.

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1: And it's 7:34 this Tuesday morning. This morning I'm asking, is it right to describe the violence against Christians in Nigeria as genocide? Political figures, religious leaders and media commentators have used the term to describe the violence facing Christians in the country. But the picture's complicated. Muslims are also being killed and abducted, including a recent attack on worshippers at a mosque in Niger State, where at least 30 people were reportedly killed in attacks across several villages and dozens were abducted. So what does that mean about how we understand the crisis and how can we pray for Christians and for Christians in particular and for Nigeria in Hull? Well, joining me now is Labour councillor Tina Amadi, who represents Halsden and Kensal Green in Brent. She's got more than 20 years experience across human rights and international relations as well. Good morning, Tina. And you've also got a personal connection to Nigeria as well, haven't you?
2: Good morning. Good morning. And thank you ever so much for having me on this morning. I truly, truly appreciate it. I am of Nigerian heritage. My parents came to this country when they were just 20 years old, with my older brother and sister in tow. And I'm from the southeast region of Nigeria. I'm Igbo. And so this is more than just far diasporan issue for me. It's personal.
1: And so when you, and as a Christian as well, so when you hear of the numbers totting up of Christians who are losing their lives in violence and abduction, how does that feel for you?
2: Anything that concerns human lives, that concerns religious freedom, anything that concerns responsible government, and our shared duty to protect the vulnerable is something that I take personally. It's difficult to hear that, you know, your fellow Christians, wherever they are in the world, are being persecuted. It's difficult to hear that people are being persecuted. It's difficult to hear that people are losing their lives whilst they are worshipping God. It's a hard thing, but I know that this isn't easy solve. It's an easy fix with responsible government.
1: Okay. I mean, a recent documentary from BBC Africa has been investigating the genocide claim, and this is a word that's being used a lot to describe what's happening with Christians in Nigeria. It's cited that an estimate of around 12,000 Nigerians of different faiths and ethnicities were killed in armed violence in 2025, just last year, arguing that attacks have multiple causes rooted in decades of weak governance and state failure. So should we be cautious about using the word genocide, particularly around Christians? Is it more nuanced than that?
2: It's definitely, I don't necessarily think it's nuanced. It's definitely complex, but complexity shouldn't make us more accurate or less courageous. Nigeria's conflict affects several communities, but in many areas, Christians are being deliberately and disproportionately targeted. I don't think we should ever be frightened of naming persecution genocide. Genocide is a specific legal term, however, not simply another word for mass killing. Under Article 2 of the UN Genocide Convention, genocide requires an intention to destroy in whole or in part of a national, ethnic, or racial or religious group. So the intention to kill must be connected to at least one of five different acts or criteria. Importantly, it's not necessarily that all five of those acts need to occur in order for something to be labeled genocide. But that and it's particularly difficult for legal issues as well in proving a specific intention to destroy or protected group. There is, however, compelling evidence that there is severe, sustained, and in many locations, targeted persecution of Christians in Nigeria. They are credible warning signs of atrocity crimes that demand urgent investigation. And formal determination of genocide is ultimately a matter for a competent court. But we can definitely say that there is intentionality with targeting Christians in Nigeria.
1: So you'd stop short of calling a genocide, but it's nudging towards it?
2: The only thing, a competent court is the only grounds for where the term genocide can be used. So once the UN or a competent human rights court says this is specifically genocide, then we will label it genocide. For now, we can definitely, for myself, I can definitely say this is intentional persecution of Christians in Nigeria.
1: So Tina, then how do we look at the lives lost by Muslims as well? The Catholics Bishops Conference of Nigeria issued a statement last month in response to the abduction of over 100 Muslim worshippers and the killing of about 47 people there, which said Catholic bishops choose unyielding solidarity with their Muslim compatriots, with all Nigerians and humanity. What's happening with the Muslims there? Is it similar? Is it different? How do we hold that with our grief around the persecution of Christians too?
2: I think there's quite a few things happening in Nigeria, and sometimes it can be easy for us to kind of compartmentalize it all into one thing. Nigeria is experiencing multiple layered things at the same time. It's not experiencing one simple conflict with one perpetrator or one motivation. There are several overlapping crises. So we've got Islamist terrorist organizations, we've got including Boko Haram and ISWAP, we've got armed Fulani militia and other violent groups, we've got organized banditry and kidnapping for ransom, we've got farmer herder conflict involving land, resources and displacement. Then we've got religious discrimination, blasphemy laws and failure of government protection. We've got a general culture of impunity in which attacks are frequent and not permitted. And so what we are seeing, and the recognizing of Muslim victims definitely does not undermine the claim that there is Christian persecution. No, these are not, they're not mutually exclusive things. And the bishop was right to condemn all forms of violence, for all forms of kidnapping. Muslims have been murdered by Islamist organizations, and they have been attacked for rejecting extremism, abducted by criminal groups. These things have happened. But the existence of Muslim victims doesn't mean that religious identity is irrelevant in every attack. Yeah. They are not. They are part and parcel of what is happening, where Christians are being killed, but also there are a few Muslims who are also being killed and kidnapped at the same time. And the bishop's response tells us a lot about Christianity. It tells us that, you know, the fundamental life, human life, is important to a Christian. And that's what the bishop's remarks do.
1: As you're painting the picture there of what life is like, particularly in northern Nigeria, I'm just thinking, mm-hmm. this must be a terrifying place to live, whether you're a Christian, a Muslim, a farmer or whatever. What do you hear from people on the ground there? And how are people keeping their faith if they're Christians? How are they just living if they don't have a faith?
2: It is difficult. It is difficult. People are struggling. It is the country that sends the most missionaries around the world is also the country that we are praying for with regards to the persecution of Christians. And that is a very, very remarkable

0: remarkable fact and statement that we need to take into consideration. The Nigerian church sends out more missionaries than any other nation in the world currently. The Nigerian church is home to the large, one of the groups of the largest churches in the world. Fact. They are building stadiums so to house people to worship God. Facts. Right? That we have the largest worship ministers coming out of Nigeria. Fact. But I think it's also very much indicative of what the Lord is doing. If we look at it from a prophetic lens, it makes sense that the place that is producing the most violent faith in terms of taking territory and pushing forward the kingdom agenda is also the nation that is under the most attack. If we look at it with prophetic eyes, it makes sense why the enemy would choose to use Nigeria as the birthplace of, not the birthplace, but as the home currently of massive amount of persecution. And there are other countries that are experiencing grave persecution. We can only look at North Korea. We can look at places like India and Pakistan. We can look at Latin America for other places where Christians are being persecuted. It is difficult, but they are holding their faith for the most part. Obviously, in the Middle Belt regions, they are choosing the way in which they restrict the gathering of the saints. But it for me, in a prophetic lens, it makes sense why that would be the place
1: Yeah,
0: to attack the
1: you've
0: most.
1: joined some dots there for me. What about for the Nigerian community in the UK? How can we support our brothers and sisters there? And also, how can we pray into what's happening? And what do we need to do? So, what, for those of us here listening to you this morning, paint the picture so vividly for us. What do we need to do?
0: In the United Kingdom, we need to do a few things. We need to raise religious freedom. We need to raise freedom of religion or belief consistently in diplomatic engagement with Nigeria. The UK government should not be silent. The UK government has one of the largest trade and partnerships with Nigerian government. And so we need to consistently raise that, raise freedom of religion or belief in diplomatic engagement. We need to support locally led peace building and early warning systems that are helping to support people on the ground. We need to fund evidence gathering, trauma support, assistance or displaced communities. I'm encouraging churches to partner with a church in Nigeria to help support them with whatever their needs are, to be able to pray for them. We need to press for credible investigations and persecutions. We need to lobby our MPs. Our MPs should be raising what is happening in Nigeria consistently in the House. And I think we need to pray. We need to pray informed prayers, learn the names, learn the places, learn the circumstances rather than just praying, overly generalized prayers. Oh Lord, we pray for Christian persecution in Nigeria. Yes, we do, but we call the terrorist groups by name. We call the places and the regions by name. We send the blood, we send the angels. We need to pray for everyone affected, Christians and Muslims, traditional believers. We need to pray for security personnel, the army, the government. We need to speak up. We need to give and support. As I said, partner with local churches, partner with regions. And we really need to listen to the Nigerian voices on the ground, because that will be the key to be able to stand with them united as one body.
1: Yeah, and that's one thing we're able to do here at Premier, of course, is keeping this at the top of agenda as well. Where do you go in the Word? Where do you go in the Bible, Tina, when you're praying into this situation?
0: Oh, there are so many places. We can definitely look to the Good Samaritan, but there's a scripture that the Bishop of Nigeria used, and he said, I think he quoted Genesis chapter 4, verse 10, where it says, "Your brother's blood cries out to me from the ground." And God hears the blood of every innocent victim. The Bible says that the Lord is close to the brokenhearted. He saves those who have contrite in soul, and that the Lord will heal our land. So we can definitely also use Proverbs chapter 31, where it says, "Speak up for those who cannot speak for themselves." And so therefore prayer should lead us to advocacy. And we should remember those who are in prison as if we were there with them, which is Hebrews chapter 13. And I ask for the Lord to send his mighty right hand of justice to Nigeria, for the Lord's hand to be upon Nigeria, and for there to be freedom, for there to be liberation, for there to be healing, and for there to be justice.
1: Tina Amadi, thank you so much for helping paint such a vivid picture, both in terms of what's happening on the grounds in Nigeria, how we can respond in the UK, and also that sort of prophetic element as well. Really inspiring to hear from you this morning. Really appreciate it. Speak again soon. Thank you so much. Tina Amadi is a London Labour councillor, and as you can hear, they're very informed about what's going on in Nigeria and what Christians are facing there, Muslims as well. Some real points for prayer for her. In just a moment, we're going to look at the situation in Hong Kong as well, so stay

0: with me.
1: Sometimes the greatest gift you can give is simply to listen. 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
0: 7:47 now this Tuesday morning, and we know that the persecution of Christians doesn't just affect Nigeria. In Hong Kong, the authorities officially guarantee freedom of worship, but sweeping national security laws have led to the arrest of high-profile pro-democracy figures, including 94-year-old Cardinal Joseph Sen.

0: countries to impose sanctions on Beijing. So what happens to Joshua Wong now? And what does this case mean for the future of Hong Kong's pro-democracy movement? Human rights campaigner Benedict Rogers, who's the co-founder of Hong Kong Watch and someone who knows Joshua personally, told the latest to Premier's Mal Pope.
1: Well, Joshua Wong is a really remarkable young man. I actually met him a number of times more than 10 years ago. He became a pro-democracy activist at an incredibly young age, at about the age of 13 or 14. And then he became one of the internationally known faces of the pro-democracy movement. But he spent basically most of the last 6 years in prison. He now, as you've said, faces the possibility of a life sentence. And in terms of the pro-democracy movement in Hong Kong, which really, you know, we saw an incredible force in the protests in both 2014 and 2019. I mean, it's now completely underground. There's no space for any public expression of campaigning for democracy.
2: And you know, at the time, it seemed like a great vision of hope, didn't it, for the colony, or that was, if that's the right word to call it. Why are you interested in it, Benedict? What's in it for you?
1: Well, I lived in Hong Kong for the first 5 years of my working life, but also the first 5 years after the handover of Hong Kong from 1997 to 2002. And at that time, China kept its promises to Hong Kong, at least on the surface. Hong Kong had a high degree of freedom compared to mainland China. But it all went wrong from 2014 onwards. And when I saw how things were deteriorating, I felt, as someone who had lived there, I'd begun my career there, I had a responsibility to speak out and try and help.
2: So Joshua was already in prison. He'd been convicted of subversion, whatever that would mean in the context of this. But pleading guilty to collusion with foreign entities. I mean, if that happened in this country, you colluding with somebody, you know, you think, well, serves them right, should put them into prison. You know, they're traitors.
1: Well, that's correct in countries like ours. But in the case of Hong Kong, what that charge means is simply talking to foreign politicians. Joshua had communication with people like Nancy Pelosi, the former Speaker of the U.S. House of Representatives. He was in touch with people like me. And essentially what he's charged with is peacefully advocating for democracy and human rights, which are the values that Hong Kong was promised when it was returned to China.
2: He's pleaded guilty. I can't imagine what it's like being in prison for 4 years for your political beliefs. Was that something you expected him to plead guilty to?
1: Well, my understanding, obviously I can't speak for him, but my understanding is he's made that plea in the hope that it might result in a slightly lesser sentence than if he'd pleaded not guilty. But the reality is he shouldn't be charged at all. I mean, he has committed no crime in the sense of what you or I would understand as a crime. He's, on the contrary, he's a very courageous and very upstanding young man. And the reports that we have heard is that he's actually been a model prisoner. He's mm-hmm. behaved impeccably in prison. He's quite well respected, we understand, by the prison authorities for the way he behaves. He's also a committed Christian. And really, he should be honoured, not jailed.
2: And I suppose if his case becomes more, as we're talking about it now, the people that he's spoken to may be able to speak up for him. In that context as well. You know, if it's like this for politics in Hong Kong, what is it like for freedom of religion? You know, you say Joshua's a Christian. Is that unusual in Hong Kong these days? Are you allowed to be a Christian?
1: You're still allowed to be a Christian, but certainly freedom of religion, I mean, basically all freedoms in Hong Kong have been dismantled and eroded. Freedom of worship still exists, so you can still go to church. But there's a high degree of surveillance, there's a high degree of self-censorship by clergy who will be much more careful what they preach on. It's more subtle repression of religion than exists in mainland China, where there's severe persecution. But certainly freedom of religion is being undermined.
2: Obviously, you love the territory. Can you go back there yourself, or are you persona non grata?
1: No, I'm totally persona non grata. I was denied entry to Hong Kong rather publicly in 2017. I've myself been threatened with a prison sentence under the national security law.

0: or simply for speaking out about Hong Kong here in the UK. Now, obviously, they can't enforce that unless I ended up in Hong Kong. But for that reason, I was also named multiple times in the trial of Jimmy Lai, another prominent Hong Kong prisoner. So, for all those reasons, very sadly, I can't go back.
1: You can't go back, but at least you're not there. But it hasn't stopped you speaking out in defense of people like Joshua and Nathan. But it must have a chilling effect on the people who live in the territory who are under this regime.
0: Oh, absolutely. And that's why I feel such a responsibility to use the freedoms I have here in the UK and in other parts of the international community on behalf of those who can no longer speak out. Certainly people in Hong Kong can't. And even Hong Kongers in exile, if they have family back home, they're very cautious about speaking out. So all the more reason why myself and others in this country, and indeed the British government, most importantly, has a responsibility to do everything we can to seek the release of Joshua and of other political prisoners.
2: Fascinating insight there from human rights campaigner Benedict Rogers there, chatting with Premier Mal Pope, of course, looking at the situation of pro-democracy campaigner Joshua Wong, who's facing a possible life sentence after pleading guilty to colluding with foreign entities. We will, of course, keep our eye on that situation and keep praying into it as well. All this talk and conversation about persecuted Christians in Nigeria and in Hong Kong has led Alison, listening in Yorkshire this morning, to think about North India. She said, only 2 days ago, a couple who are based in India visited our church and showed us a video of how believers in North India are being persecuted by Hindu nationalists. It was horrible. Footage of churches being attacked, gangs with batons going into fellowships and threatening Christians, and police, it seems, are often on the side of the attackers and receiving bribes to deny justice to Christians. We even saw footage of Bibles being ripped up. Believers in North India really need our prayers. The persecution is getting worse. Alison, thank you for bringing our brothers and sisters in North India to our attention as well this morning. Really makes you want to get down and pray, doesn't it, when we look at what people are going through simply because of their faith, simply because they're trying to follow Jesus. You know, it's a cause we feel passionate about here at Premier Christian Radio, so we will keep our attention on that in the coming weeks and months. Stay with us though. In just a moment, Anna's going to bring you the very latest headlines. And then I want you to guess. Think about your church. Think about the projects that you run. Maybe it's a youth club, a toddler club, a debt advice, a food bank. Have a little tot up in your head of how many projects like that you think the church across the UK is running, because we're going to reveal the numbers and do a deep dive on that later on in the show. That's all coming up after this.
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5: Good morning, I'm Anna Rees Green. Trade with illegal Israeli settlements is to be banned as part of a tougher stance under Andy Burnham. An announcement is expected later after the Prime Minister promised Labour MPs a reset of relations with Israel. He'd been critical of Sir Keir Starmer's approach to the war on Gaza. Sky's chief political correspondent John Craig says the PM will get a mixed reception.
6: This will please domestically, most Labour MPs, not all, but most. But the Israelis will be furious. And of course, Benjamin Netanyahu has already protested this likely shift in position from the British government.
5: And an anti-fraud body is warning that politeness is putting people at risk of being scammed. A survey suggests more than half of adults stayed on an unexpected phone call in the past year for longer than they wanted. Take 5 to Stop Fraud found that people feel uncomfortable halting conversations in case they appear rude. And dozens of leading retailers have signed up to offer work experience as part of a government drive to tackle youth unemployment. 11,000 18 to 24-year-olds on Universal Credit will be offered placements with firms including Tesco and John Lewis. Work and Pensions Secretary Pat McFadden says it'll be like an opening shift.
7: At the end of it, they get an assessment, possibly an interview. I've talked to employers and said, what are the chances of you taking somebody on after they've been through this work experience? And the answer employers give me is they are significantly higher than someone with no experience.
5: And churches across England are providing an estimated 250,000 essential health and care services to local communities every year, according to new research. The Heart of the Neighbourhood report has found churches are providing support including food, debt advice, mental health, youth activities and help with loneliness. Gather Movement says the research shows churches are an important yet often overlooked part of the country's social support network. Now, the Bishop of Salisbury, Stephen Lake, is facing 2 disciplinary complaints under the CFE's clergy discipline measure. One relates to alleged financial misconduct, while the other follows concerns raised with the National Safeguarding Team about his conduct. Bishop Stephen remains stepped back from ministry while the complaints are dealt with. And Ray has released a music video for her song Joy, which is based on Psalm 30. The Brit Award winner sings, I may cry through the night, but my joy comes in the morning. In the video, she's joined by her sisters, handing out sunflowers to people across London in a bid to spread smiles.
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5: And a blustery and rather wet start across much of the UK this Tuesday morning. Heavy rain is drenching Liverpool with temperatures around 18 degrees Celsius. Light showers are also affecting Manchester. For Wales,

0: Overnight rain is slowly clearing, though scattered showers will linger. Monmouth is enjoying a warmer 21 degrees Celsius later on, and Northern Ireland is also seeing showers and fresh westerly winds. Belfast is around 16 degrees. Scotland is looking drier after some overnight dampness. Temperatures are reaching 16. And keep that umbrella close, especially in western areas. That's your latest from the Premier News team. And for more from a Christian perspective, head to premierchristian.news.
1: 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If you catch me doing it, you can tell me off.
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3: Inspirational Breakfast with Esther Higham.
1: A very good morning to you. How are you doing? I hope you're really well. It's a great pleasure to have your ears with me this morning. Did you know that being too polite may make you more susceptible to being scammed? We're going to get some tips on how to keep your manners whilst avoid losing money. Plus, as you've just been hearing, it's been revealed that churches up and down the country run a quarter of a million essential services. A quarter of a million. That's staggering, isn't it? We're going to celebrate that and find out what the impact of that is in your community. And also, have Reform UK failed an important integrity test? We're going to be talking to a representative of the political party a little bit later on. So stay with me for all of that.
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4: 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Mr. Ray, are you somebody? Mr. Ray, are you somebody?

0: absolutely fantastic stuff from the multi-Brit award-winning artist Ray. That song, Joy, fully based on the Psalms as well. So a great excuse to play it. I'm going to ask Moira if we can put it on our playlist.
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0: At 10 minutes past 8, let's look at one of the top stories today together. Being polite costs nothing, but it could cost you a fair chunk of money if it leads you to being scammed. Anti-fraud charities are warning that some Brits are too polite and don't say no to fraudsters on the phone. According to data by Take 5 to Stop Fraud, around a third of us stay on the phone despite feeling uncomfortable because we don't want to seem rude. Well, joining us now is Professor Keith Brown. He's an expert on fraud and scams in the UK. Good morning, a polite good morning to you, Keith, because we are very polite here on Premier Christian Radio. But is that part of the problem, that actually we don't want to not answer the phone, we don't want to ignore people, and we stay on longer than we should? Why is that a problem?
2: Well, I think we're sometimes not just polite, but also trusting. And particularly, I think, if the criminals pretending to be a police officer or a bank official, we tend to often believe people in positions of authority. They catch us on the hop. And so we're very reluctant to say, stop, stop, stop, this is wrong. And we go along with it, as this charity suggests, a little bit too much. We just have to recognise that scams and fraud are the crime of the 21st century. Do you know, in 1979, there was one armed robbery per week in London of a bank. That's one armed robbery per week. There are now none. Criminals do not rob banks because banks don't have money in them anymore.
0: No banks left.
2: It's all digital, yeah. They don't rob houses because we've got CCTV. Criminals have moved into the space of fraud and scams. And what they try to do is come across as credible, come across as authoritative, come across as friendly even. And so often we can trust them. We can get caught up into that moment. And they put pressure on us. You know, your account's been compromised. You need to do this. It's an emergency, quickly. And before we know it, we're being taken down a route where we're following what they want us to do. And we're giving away personal details. We're giving away our bank details. And that's how the scam starts. And that's how we end up losing money. And let's be clear, we're thinking it's about £10 billion a year of fraud, not million, but billion.
0: So you mentioned there pretending to be police or pretending to be from the bank. What other techniques are scammers using? And of course, now AI is a big part of that. So talk us through some of the techniques we need to be aware of.
2: Well, unfortunately, you'll have heard on the news many times that of things called data breaches. And this is where a criminal gang has taken the data from somebody's computer system. So they might know something about you. They might know your name. They might know where you live. And so they've got a bit of information and they're trying to come across as a credible person. And they're trying to win our confidence with some information so that they sound credible, and then trying to like put the jigsaw pieces together to find out more about us so that they can then start to persuade us to hand over information that we shouldn't. And it's that handing over of other information, such as our bank details, our credit card details, these sorts of things. They're the hooks that when they've got those, they can empty our bank accounts.
0: And how much is AI playing a part as well? I mean, I have heard of scams where AI has been able to sample someone's voice, so it might sound

0: like me calling up my mum asking for a quick bank transfer. Is that becoming more and more common as well now?
1: Yeah, AI is clearly around and is being used in some of the frauds where they're manipulating the voice or the pictures of well-known people so that the criminals can sound more convincing because it's behind the name or the voice of a credible person. However, personally, I mean, just in the last week, the sorts of calls that I've had have just been from people pretending to be my bank. I was literally gardening just a couple of days ago and the phone went. And this is, you know, I've been working in this field for 15 years. Someone saying from NatWest Bank, my bank, my account's been compromised. And I'm walking down the path thinking, oh, my account's been compromised. What do I do? And it was only when I started to think, hang on a minute, I said to him, which account? He said, your current account. I thought, I've got more than one current account. And it took me 2 or 3 minutes myself to start to realize this was a criminal trying to defraud one of the leading experts in fraud in the country. And I didn't even spot it immediately.
0: You picked the wrong person to call, buddy.
1: Yeah, exactly. But the point I'm trying to make is we are all so vulnerable because it catches us on the hop. If I'd have been sat at my desk thinking, I'd have probably thought straight away, this is a scam. But because I was gardening and I wasn't in the kind of thinking mode of look out for scammers, I got caught for a couple of minutes. And this is what criminals do. They catch us on the hop.
0: So we've talked about politeness being a problem, that we don't want to be rude and just put the call down. You also mentioned trust. And for Christians, are we particularly susceptible as well because we do want to trust people?
1: I think there's some truth in that. I really do. And also the older generation are slightly more trusting, particularly of authoritative figures. And this is why often the criminals pretend to be a police officer or a bank official. These are people that historically you wouldn't question, you would go along with. So it's about trust and about a respect of authority. And it's quite difficult to have to say, we do have to question those sorts of situations, don't we? Because that's not a particularly good place for us as Christians to be going into when we're literally questioning everything and all things around us. It leaves us in quite a disturbed place. But I think we do have to recognise that's the world we're living in now, and these criminals are very active.
0: So how do we deal with that in a Christ-like way, as you say, to be aware, to be wise as serpents and innocent as doves, as you like, if you like, you know, questioning people's authority, but also not getting into that place of fear and anxiety about who might be on the other end of the phone? How do we do that well as Christians?
1: Yeah, I mean, well, you and I might be able to think through how are we going to respond appropriately and think through how are we going to deal with this, knowing that there is a criminal activity out there and we don't want to distrust everybody. But of course, particularly people who are on their own, lonely, older, vulnerable people, they're much more likely to be taken in. They haven't somebody to sense check. There isn't somebody around to say, does this feel right? Does this look right? Does it smell right? And so I think we really do have to spend a bit more time just talking to our loved ones, our neighbours, our relatives who are on their own, and say to them, you just do have to these days be a bit more brutal. You do have to recognise that there are an awful lot of players out there who are doing things for some pretty evil and some nasty reasons. And that's not about us not trusting anybody at any time, but just simply recognizing that there is evil out there. And so how do we help those people be more robust to say no, to not give out their details, to not follow the route that a criminal is trying to take them down? It's not easy. We can all be deceived. This is clearly the case. That's why there's so much fraud going on. If it wasn't so easy for these fraudsters to do it, they wouldn't do it. Yeah. Does that make sense?
0: Yeah.
1: So we just have to try and toughen up and say to people, don't do it. So for example, my own mother-in-law, I have taken the position with her permission and with her that for her bank, they have my telephone number now, so that she knows the bank could never ring them. And so I think you sometimes have to step in now and say to your loved ones and your vulnerable people, I will be the person that fields these situations on your behalf.
0: That's a very good

0: tip.
1: Then
0: very
1: feels
0: good tip.
1: Much more comfortable about the fact that she knows it could never be the bank because they don't have her telephone number.
0: Very good advice. Keith, do come back and join us with more of your wisdom and insight another time, please. That's Professor Keith Brown, a leading expert on fraud and scams in the UK, warning us, even as Christians, don't be too trusting and too polite to anyone who could be a potential scammer. Stay with us next. We're going to look at politics. Have Reform UK failed a vital integrity test in our eyes?

0: Beautiful worship from Charity Gale there. I worship you, Almighty God, at 21 minutes past eight. Now, a prominent Christian theologian is at the centre of allegations around dodgy dealings in the political party Reform UK. Last week, the party were accused of being willing to bend the rules of international political donations and take funding from an American supporter. Nigel Farage's senior aide Dan Dukes and Reform's head of policy James Orr, who's a theologian and a Cambridge academic, have both stepped down pending the outcome of an investigation. Undercover filming appeared to show Dukes suggesting a way around electoral law to secure a £500,000 foreign donation, while Orr was also filmed discussing polling which Channel 4 says may have been funded improperly.
1: So I won't breathe a word of this to anybody, obviously, and Nigel won't know, doesn't know, won't know. So it's the kind of thing he doesn't want, he would rather not know.
0: Reform have denied any wrongdoing, with Farage describing the comments as loose pub talk.
2: Neither of these men was authorised to act in that way. Accordingly, they've stepped down pending an investigation. And I emphasise again, Reform's broken no law, and we take compliance around donations very, very seriously.
0: So how could Nigel Farage's party recover from this? And as Christians, how do we respond when one of the party's senior figures, a theologian and a professor, is caught up in those allegations? Well, joining me now is Dan Barker from Reform's Christian Fellowship. Dan, it's been a busy week for you, not just with the Reform UK conference, but also these allegations on the back of the Channel 4 documentary. I'd love your views on this. Farage says he frankly wasn't listening to the conversation about potentially funneling £500,000 into Reform. Do you believe that? And do you think as party leader, he should actually take responsibility for what happens around him?
3: Well, thank you for having me on. And yes, I think glad to have the opportunity to discuss this. I mean, I was at conference and the atmosphere and mood there was not dented by this news at all, I've got to say. I think people brushed it off as yet another kind of attack from the establishment of the media. But I do acknowledge, you know, having watched that Channel 4 film, it looks terrible. There's no doubt about that. But, and there's a big but here, I mean, it was intended to look bad, the way it was edited, so that, you know, the things that were said were clipped and edited to be the most harmful possible. And the group that have done this were climate change activists, have also been rebuked in the US for doing similar to congressmen and women out there. So they've got a track record in doing this sort of thing. As Nigel said, no laws have been broken is our position, and we've taken advice on that, and we will obviously cooperate with any investigations by the Electoral Commission. Both men have

0: I've stepped down pending this investigation. And we've said no wrongdoing. The whole idea of this is to make reform look bad for people who are reform curious or floating voters.
1: Yeah, I get what you're saying. And like you, I'm sometimes a little bit easy about sort of undercover sting operations. But nonetheless, you have somebody who's a prominent Christian. Lots of our listeners will know the name's James Orr just from being around Christian circles. Integrity is all about doing the same thing in public as in private. If in private you're saying, well, of course, I won't breathe a word about this. It'll all be hush hush, you know, send the check our way. That's not a man of integrity, is it?
0: I think, James Orr, I'm sure, regrets some of the things that he's said on camera, not realizing he was on camera or on audio. And I'll say, I don't want to comment too much on that because there is an investigation ongoing and give him a chance for that to kind of give its conclusion. But like I say, I do think the editing was terrible there. I mean, he did say, in his defense, he did say a few times, which they couldn't edit out, is that all this will have to go through due process. We'll have to go, I mean, all this is handled by our Treasury Department, where vetting due diligence is undertaken. Is this legal? And that's a separate individual with a team behind them who's obviously there, who's actually got a legal duty to the Electoral Commission on that front.
1: So, as a fellow Christian, what would you, if you and James were sitting down tonight, how would you counsel him? How would you advise him to proceed?
0: Well, I mean, I would say to him, he must cooperate with the investigation and accept its findings if it's done properly, and I'm sure it will be. But I mean, I would step back from all of this and look at, if I was someone, one of your listeners or a floating voter, and say, look what's happened recently. Look at all the attacks about the £5 million donation. We've already had a by-election in Clacton, which is the ultimate sanction that Parliament would ever give tonight on that one. Look at this. A year-long investigation by undercover journalists, and the party was given 24 hours to comment on it. And we said, well, we need longer than that because you've had a year on this. And they said, no, it's 24 hours because it's broadcasting tomorrow night, which was originally the eve of our conference. I mean, the whole thing has been timed for absolute maximum damage to reform. And I think you've got to look at it in that light.
1: But as you say, it's not the first time Reform's donations have come to the attention of the press, the wider public. Scrutiny is also given to other political parties as well. You only have to think back to, last year when everyone was looking at Sir Keir Starmer's spectacles and his wife's dresses. This stuff does, it does get looked at. It's a fair point to ask whether Reform is under undue scrutiny. But can you honestly say, from what you know about Reform UK and its dealings, is everything straight? As Parliament goes through its investigations on the donations that Nigel Farage has had personally and the party has had as a party, is it all on the straight and narrow, Dan?
0: Yes, I believe so. I mean, Nigel maintains that the £5 million donation was, he took the advice and he did what he thought was a proper thing. In terms of this incident, with the poll that was released to the Telegraph, that was a genuine poll done with a genuine method, and the data and the results were genuine. There's no suggestion that there was any way that that was misleading information. And the only thing that you could argue there is, well, should it have been declared as something that had been discussed with Reform prior to it being funded? And that's more for people like the polling company to answer on that one, the Telegraph, for not doing their due diligence.
1: Okay. Well, theologian and charity leader Krish Kandaya wrote on his social media last week after watching the Channel 4 documentary, says, I struggle with how the culture war has led previously good people to believe that anything goes in order to win. All is fair in love and war, the saying goes, but it's not. Human beings matter, laws matter. Blinded by anger, we become fools. This was in reference, of course, to James Orr's actions. Do you agree with that? Have we become blinded and forced into kind of us versus them mentality, a culture war mentality? It does feel like that Reform UK has been part of that, creating an us versus them culture war. As Christians, do we need to scale back from that?
0: Well, I think some of those comments about James that you just read out there, I mean, that's a little bit harsh. Kicking a guy when he's down, he's under investigation. And ultimately, you know, his role, his job with

0: form is at stake, as is its reputation, as we, you know, we're here discussing on the radio. I would let, you know, give chance for that investigation to run. He'll have to accept whatever the outcome is. And in terms of the culture wars, I mean, you know, they're there for a reason. You know, there's a diametrically opposed view of how we should live, how the country should be governed, what our objectives are, and there are definitely two very distinct views on how we should that should go forward. And I think it's right that we have these debates publicly, even if sometimes it can be a little bit uncomfortable, and you know, can sometimes seem that we've been rude to each other. But I do think it's important. What's at stake is important.
1: But lots, I mean, quite a few Christians and prominent Christian politicians have been attracted to reform. Is there a place to say, guys, let's be careful with the language we use. Let's not use language that incites people. You know, the teachings of Jesus are, you know, also to be gracious with each other. Do you see that grace in the conversations that reform is fueling?
0: Well, I think if you talk about the kind of the rhetoric, I mean, I do think, you know, so the situation justifies the kind of strength of the sentiment that's expressed. You know, think about people like Zia, like Matt Goodwin, even Nigel on some topics. You know, there's no point kind of beating around the bush. We need to call things out and say what they are. These things have been going on for years now. They're getting steadily worse. Things like, you know, see the arrival of 140 men in Portsmouth, you know, much further to the west, and the reaction that's had in that town there, you know, whilst the Labour government says that, you know, boat crossings are down, we've got all this under control, the poor people of Piddington, you know, of a village of 350 people, now got 1,250 migrants living outside. I mean, you must have seen the kind of women there going on, the concerns about the children,
1: well,
0: their own safety.
1: They are important discussions, and we'll have to get you back to talk more about the immigration
0: anytime.
1: Issues. Dan Barker from Reform UK, thank you very much for talking
0: much.
1: To us this morning. Your views welcome as well. What did you make of what Dan says is a politically motivated attack on the party, where a prominent Christian theologian has had to stand down pending investigation about donations to the party? Is that an integrity test for you as a viewer, as a listener? Do let me know your thoughts on that. studio@premier.org.uk. Anna has the news for you next. After that, we're counting just how many brilliant social action projects the church is doing up and down the country.
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9: Good morning, I'm Anna Rees Green. Trade with illegal Israeli settlements is to be banned as part of a tougher stance under Andy Burnham. An announcement is expected later after the Prime Minister promised Labour MPs a reset of relations with Israel. He'd been critical of Keir Starmer's approach to the war on Gaza. And an anti-fraud body is warning that politeness is putting people at risk of scams. A survey suggests more than half of adults in the UK have stayed longer than they wanted to on an unexpected phone call for fear of looking rude. And Ray has released a music video for her song Joy, based on Psalm 30. The Brit Award winner says, "I may cry through the night, but my joy comes in the morning." She's singing with her sisters as they hand out sunflowers to people across London. That's your latest Premier News.
1: Thanks, Anna.

0: This is Inspirational Breakfast.
1: Now, what does your church do apart from Sunday services? I bet you have a toddler club, maybe an older person's group. Perhaps you run a food bank or a debt advice clinic, maybe a mental health group as well. The church in the UK has always been amazing at caring for the needs of the community around it. But have you ever wondered exactly how many needs are being met, how many projects are being run, and how many lives are being transformed around the UK as a result? Well, even if you haven't, the team at the Gather Movement have, and they've done the maths as part of a nationwide research project. Mark Cowling from the team is here in London for the launch of the research, and he's here with me in the studio now. Good morning, Mark.
2: Good morning, Esther.
1: So tell me, you've done the maths, you've talked to churches up and down the country. What conclusion did you come to? Just how many projects are going on?
2: Yeah, well, it's absolutely phenomenal. We've discovered that churches are delivering around about 250,000 services to their community on a regular basis, and that's typically weekly. So those services include things like food banks and pantries, but actually not just that, things like community meals and lunch clubs and breakfast clubs and so on. But also support for mental health and amazing support for children and families too. So, yeah, it's something that's not been totally visible before, but through the work that we've been doing, we've been able to make that visible, and we think it's just really good news.
1: 250,000 projects around the nation. Now, I'm trying to do the math on that. It's about 40,000 churches around the UK, is
2: it? Yeah, well, actually, I've given you the figure just for England, so it's probably even more when you include Wales, Scotland and Northern Ireland. So, yeah, that's right.
1: And do you have any sense of then how many actual lives that impacts?
2: Well, it's millions, Esther. I mean, I think that's the next stage of our work is to actually ask the churches that we've been speaking to. And we've been doing it through a phone survey. So we've actually been speaking to the leaders of every church and actually getting to, you know, get the good detail on what they're seeing. And we asked them, you know, how many people are coming to your group? So I'm sure we'll be able to give you a precise figure, but it's into the millions, absolutely.
1: In the research, were there any sort of slightly left field ideas? I mean, a lot of churches in bigger towns will be offering, you know, maybe a debt advice clinic, a food bank, youth work, children's work, older people's work. Were there any things that surprised you?
2: Well, we were constrained by some research that said, and we were part of this research, looking at what are the services that are needed for people to flourish in their places. We discovered that there were 55 services that were really, really important across these four themes. So we were just really asking churches where they deliver that. But I mean, it would be fascinating to also, you know, we asked church leaders if they got, you know, ideas in addition to these 55 services, and a number of them said yes. So that would be where it would be fun, wouldn't
1: Stage
2: it?
1: Stage two, yeah, that would be really fun.
2: Doing. And yeah.
1: Why did you want to do the maths? What's important about getting like a national figure for this stuff?
2: Well, I mean, I've been a church leader and been to church all my life. And, you know, I've been, you know, really encouraged by what churches can do in their community and seeing the impact of that on people's lives. But not everybody does see that. Many people who are not familiar with churches, who are actually in positions of power, maybe at local councils or at county councils, or even higher than that, you know, sometimes just mistake churches as places that do a service on a Sunday and that's it. But it's not. And we want to be able to show that. I have to say, as being a vicar of four small churches, I was so busy that I wasn't very good at knowing what else was going on down the road or what the local council was providing. And so I think whether you're a civic leader or whether you're a faith leader, it's really valuable to get some visibility. And that's what this tool that we've created from this work is doing. It's providing easy visibility, bringing that kind of hiddenness out of what good stuff the church is doing. And once we do that, we can actually start to really build networks of action around that, which we couldn't do because we didn't know what was going on before.
1: And also, I think anecdotally and probably based on research as well, some of the stuff that churches and Christian organisations do is the best stuff. It's often the best youth work. It's often the best addiction recovery, isn't it? What really is it? What's the secret sauce? What is it that churches do better than other equally brilliant voluntary organisations do, but they don't have what the church has? What is it?
2: Yeah, well, I mean, I think, you know, we get up in the morning because we love God, don't we? And He is... you know, what drives us in our words and our thinking and in our actions. And, you know, in that relationship, we find such purpose and meaning and joy through service, actually. And so I think we see the church, it has a joy and an enthusiasm that translates into people's lives across a town and a city. We are often there when others aren't. Sometimes that means through a pandemic. Sometimes that means after hours, actually. So 999 calls really ramp up at about 4 o'clock in the afternoon because the mental health services are closing down for the day. And so, you know, we're seeing churches working together across the town, opening up to support mental health needs and finding that ambulance drivers are now bringing people to the church in the evening because that is a better place to go than A&E. So, yeah, I think as the church begins to, you know, really engage with the needs and the pain of its community, not just the pain, also, you know, the kind of opportunity to play and to thrive together, the church is finding it's got an amazing role to play. I think just one last thing I'd want to say is that, you know, we have some amazing gifts of God in our community, like hospitals and doctors and medicines and so on. But actually, you know, poverty and our needs are not just material, they're also relational. And I think that's where we feel the church has got a unique opportunity to throw its arms around people and offer that relational support that is as vital as some of the kind of material things like medicines or money or housing. That's where the church is making such a big impact.
1: And of course, you know, people in our local churches also, we want the opportunity to introduce people to Jesus, don't we?
2: Yes.
1: So that is the fuel that keeps people going.
2: Yes.
1: How do we do that well? Because it is the kind of thing that can also then raise suspicion. Are you just doing the food bank because you want to get bums on seats on a Sunday morning?
2: Yeah.
1: Are you doing the youth work because you want to convert people to Christianity? How do we navigate that tension in a way? Because we do want to introduce people to Jesus, but we also want to love them.
2: Yeah.
1: How do we do that well?
2: Yeah.

Well, I think a lot of about it is just being honest about who we are. And as we build relationships with Civic, them recognizing that we're not being coercive, we're not being inappropriate with people, we're just being who we are. And, you know, in my church, prayer is a kind of, you know, part of that, that we will offer to pray with people. And we found, as our local council has built relationships with us and seen the reach that we have, for example, with early years, preschool children through our parent and toddler groups, where we reach up to 50% of all the young families.

0: children through our parent and toddler groups, where we reach up to 50% of all the young families in our town. They're actually more and more open to the fact that spiritual support is part of a holistic care for people. But so long as we do it in a way that's respectful, that's not pushy, and actually the group that we're going to in Parliament today have been pioneering something called a faith covenant, which just sets out a framework to say we need to get the faith sector to work with civic. But this is a framework of how it can respect both, sets of needs, and that's helpful.
1: And of course, Gather Movement sort of started really in the Northwest, working closely with a certain mayor of Manchester, Andy Burnham, who's now the Prime Minister. You worked closely and well with him, I gather. So what did you learn from that? And also, do you hope that his experience of Gather Movement and working with Christian organisations might shape his policy in the future?
0: Well, we certainly hope so. And he's been a great encouragement, actually. He has seen very clearly the value of the church, and he's full of great stories of his own experience of where he's seen the church really support people in the way that perhaps public services have not been able to. He became aware of the Gather vision to see churches collaborating together, but also with civic, and wanted to really encourage us. So he came to our summits and our conferences and spoke to the Gather movement nationally about the need for the church to be more ambitious, which was interesting, but also more coordinated. And he challenged us to be able to come up with one phone number, so that if he wanted to speak to the church in Greater Manchester or his colleagues in other parts of the country wanted to speak to the church, that there would be one number that you could ring. Because he pointed out some things that I guess are kind of obvious, which is, if you want to speak to the church, who do you call? You know, there's different denominations, different networks. And so this mapping work that we've done and the building of networks has given basically a structure that we call a network of networks. But it does mean that with one number or one email, you can actually reach this network of networks.
1: And I love that. Call 777 to dial the church. Come on, you can make that happen, Mark.
0: I like that. You should be on our marketing team.
1: Happy to help. Yeah. There will be some people listening saying, hang on a second, you know, churches are already stretched, looking after themselves and their immediate community. Aren't we just now filling the gaps of a government that's failing to address the needs in our communities?
0: Yeah, well, there's no doubt that, you know, we are struggling to pay for the services that we want in our community. But I think there's also, a couple of questions that are raised. You know, are public services able to deliver the flourishing that we need? And I think the answer that most people are realizing now is not alone. They are a vital part, but actually the whole town or city needs to pull together. And the church provides a structure and a way of doing that. So I think that's important. I mentioned the kind of relational side. It is, you know, poverty and problems aren't just material. They are relational and spiritual. But actually, you know, the church has got a role to play there. I think one of the things that we've been impressed with that the NHS and local councils are seeing in the church is the fact that we can be there and build a relationship week by week, whereas they can only deliver episodes of care typically. So they never really get to know anyone. Now, actually, you do need both, but they're beginning to really value what the church can do by being with people week in, week out, and helping people progress through the challenges that they face. So, lots of challenges, but I think we're beginning to see the opportunity for the church to play its part that it was always supposed to play, but actually we've kind of been shut out, or we've siloed ourselves. We've perhaps not been, building that bridge as much as we should have been, but we're seeing a season of opportunity for that now, Esther.
1: So what's your encouragement then, either for a busy, tired church leader or someone who

0: together in a place. I think in Bolton, we do that quarterly for a breakfast, bring all the church leaders together. There's a blessing in that, but we're also seeing councils releasing funds to enable this. So in Bolton, where I am, the local council have just released some funding to enable this church unity group to deliver some key goals that support children and families. And the good news for church leaders is that these enablers are getting alongside the churches and saying, what do you want to do in your mission and how can we help you do that? Can we help you raise some money for that? Can we help equip you? And that is good news for a busy, tired church leader because, you know, they're getting resources coming alongside them and helping them do what that church wants to do anyway.
1: Great stuff. Well, you've got a big day today launching this research in Parliament. How can we pray for you and how can we follow along?
0: Oh, thank you. Yeah, well, do look at our social media. So we're the Gather Movement and you'll see lots on all social media about that today. Do have a look at the report. But pray for us that, we will find people who really want to champion this. Every level of society. So yes, we're going to be sharing the good news, the word, getting the word out today in Parliament. We're so grateful for this opportunity today, but we want to see every level of society talking about this and exploring how they either partner with the church in a much more collaborative and impactful way, start coming together with other church leaders to form that one body that the church is called to be in its places.
1: Great stuff. Mark Cowling, thank you so much for joining us this morning. Mark is from the Gather Movement. They've totted up the number of social action essential projects run by churches in England. Did you know it totals nearly 250,000? So well done. If you're getting ready to go to your food bank or your debt advice clinic or setting up for your toddler club, well done. You are part of a massive mission here in the UK. Keep going.
2: Hello, it's Canon John Twistleton from Sussex, and I'm delighted to lead prayer echoing the prayer of Jesus in John 17, verse 21, that Christians may be one. Sadly, the number of Christian denominations has risen to 50,000. There are big blocks united, like Roman Catholic and Orthodox, smaller groups like Anglican, Methodist and Lutheran, and very many Pentecostal churches with a similar tradition. We need prayer for and action towards visible unity as two-thirds of the world awaits the good news of Jesus. God our Father, we repent of our Christian divisions and ask your blessing upon the work of reconciliation. Tackling the unbelief of two-thirds of the world in obedience to your will is too great a task for us as a divided church. Bless and guide Pope Leo, Patriarch Bartholomew, Archbishop Sarah, and all Christian leaders. We thank you for the movement of prayer across denominations as Christians seek a deeper walk with you and a closer walk with one another. Lord Jesus Christ, who said to your apostles, "Peace I leave you, my peace I give you," look not on our sins but on the faith of your church, and graciously grant her peace and unity in accordance with your will. Come, Holy Spirit, bind your people with cords that cannot be broken, so that seeing the love among us, the world comes to faith. We pray in the name of the Father, and of the Son, and of the Holy Spirit. Amen.
1: Thanks so much to Canon John Twistleton for leading us in prayer. That's nearly it from me for this morning. Thank you so much for your comments and contributions. Thank you, Chris, for this one. He says, I think you're a bit too easy on your reform guest as he was busy trying to tell you that 2 + 2 doesn't necessarily make 4. Thank you, Chris. I am very polite, you see. I let people say their piece, but I don't know. I think you can make your own judgments on these things, don't you? Thank you very much for your comment, though. I'm going to hand over shortly to Dr. Michael Youssef and the Briscoes for your Bible teaching hour between 9 and 10, but they're going to hand over to Lydia Bennett, who joins you for daytime. Lydia, you're very polite indeed. Good morning.
3: Good morning.
1: How are you? Looking lovely today.
3: Doing very
1: as ever.
3: Well, thank you. How are you, Esther?
1: You see, this is the problem with politeness. You waste 30 seconds actually not saying anything. How are you really? How did you sleep? How was your journey?
3: I struggled to get up this morning a little bit, but the journey was fine. I actually got a seat on the train, which was
1: little blessings.
3: A blessing, but I think it's important to be polite.

0: Right. So those, the, you know, please and thank you, the politeness, it goes a long way. As long as it's not fake. If it's genuine and it's authentic, then I think politeness is super important.
1: Well, of course, what the Brits are very good at are being really polite while actually being quite mean at the same time.
0: Passive aggressive, basically. But no, I do try. I think it's, I do try to be, because I think when someone says please and thank you and shows their appreciation and is kind in that way, you really notice it.
1: Yeah, you do. But of course, as we were learning today, if you're too polite to a scammer, you might lose hundreds and pounds.
0: Yes.
1: So you've got to be a little bit careful. Like, wise as serpents and innocent as doves.
0: Absolutely.
1: One of my favourite scriptures. What's on the show today?
0: Well, at 10 o'clock this morning, I'm going to be joined by Vendon Wright, and he's going to be sharing his story with me. Vendon is England's first completely blind author to write a book without aid. And get this, it's all about his journey to finding Jesus. So excited to hear his story. He's also a taekwondo master. So excited to be speaking to Vendon.
1: Don't mess with him.
0: No, definitely not. And then at 11 o'clock, hi, I'm going to be joined by mental health expert, Will Vanderhart, who is going to be with us to give us his top tips on getting ready for the winter season, how we can allow God into our mental health, how we can prepare ourselves for what can be quite a tough season.
1: Yeah, you're absolutely right, because as soon as the nights get darker, we can just start to feel a little bit more gloomy, can't we? September blues is definitely a thing, isn't it?
0: Yes, definitely. I mean, I even noticed it this morning. It was dark when I woke up. I'm used to the sunshine, so it's going to be a season of adjusting, as it always is autumn. But yeah, we want to be prepared going into the winter. So Will's going to help us to do that.
1: Sounds brilliant. Do join Lydia and her guest this morning, only here on Premier Christian Radio, for advice to how to bring a bit of spiritual heft into the September blues. Absolutely brilliant. Of course, Anna has the very latest news for you. Craig will take you through the afternoon. There's more great teaching from 6 p.m. Then come back and join me for Inspirational Breakfast tomorrow from 7.
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8: Noise made me feel angry. I felt disconnected and couldn't fit in with other kids in school. Then Joshua, my coach from TRG, came. 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
11: Psalm 37, verses 1 to 6. 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Trust in the Lord and do good. 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He will make your righteous reward shine like the dawn, your vindication.

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3: Good morning, I'm Anna Rees Green. The Foreign Secretary is expected to announce a ban on trade between the UK and Israeli settlements in the West Bank. Ed Miliband is likely to tell MPs later that he wants a tougher stance on the much criticised Israeli communities established inside Palestinian territory. The US is expected to react angrily to the move. Its ambassador to Israel, Mike Huckabee, has defended his practice of not referring to the area as the West Bank.
4: The reason I use the terms Judea and Samaria, because they're the ancient biblical terms of this land. 80% of the Bible happened in the area of Judea and Samaria. The West Bank is a nebulous term to
3: me. Now an anti-fraud charity is warning that some Brits end up transferring money to scammers because they don't want to seem rude. According to data by Take 5 to Stop Fraud, around a third of us will stay on the phone despite feeling uncomfortable because we don't want to seem impolite. Here's Christian professor Keith Brown, a UK fraud expert.
5: They put pressure on us, you know, your account's being compromised, you need to do this, it's an emergency. Quickly, and that's how the scam starts, and that's how we end up losing money.
3: And NHS staff may have looked at patients' medical records without good reason nearly 3,000 times in 5 years. That includes victims of the Huntingdon train stabbing. A Sky News investigation with the Health Service Journal has found the Information Commissioner's Office hasn't prosecuted a single case. Paul Arnold is its chief executive.
6: It's a systemic issue. It's an issue that must be tackled. The harm is real. The harm is deep. We have to be confident that that information is kept safe, that the records are only seen by those who are required to provide us with care.
3: And the Bishop of Salisbury, Stephen Lake, is facing two disciplinary complaints under the Church of England's clergy discipline measure. One relates to alleged financial misconduct, while the other follows concerns raised with the National Safeguarding Team about his conduct. Bishop Stephen remains stepped back from ministry while the complaints are dealt with. And churches across England are providing an estimated 250,000 essential health and care services to local communities every year, according to new research. The Heart of the Neighbourhood report found churches are providing support like food, debt advice, mental health, youth activities and help with loneliness. Gather Movement says the research shows churches are an important, yet often overlooked, part of the country's social support network.
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3: Now, a blustery start for many of us across the UK this Tuesday morning. Northern Ireland and Scotland are feeling it most, with strong winds and frequent showers. Temperatures are between 11 and 16 degrees Celsius. Further south, heavy rain is slowly clearing across eastern England, with London seeing around 13 to 15 degrees Celsius. Wales is experiencing a drier start, with brighter skies reaching 15 to 18. Scattered showers could develop later. And that's your latest from the Premier News team. And for more from a Christian perspective, head to premierchristian.news.
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9: Challenging words from international Bible teacher and best-selling author, Dr. Michael Youssef, as he begins this episode of Leading the Way.
10: Don't just be curious about the end times. 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Because we find that the core of the problem that the book of Revelation addresses in the first century is the very core problem that the 21st century church is facing. Do you know what I'm talking about? It's one word, compromise.
9: Today on Leading the Way,

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1: When the Apostle John was privileged to be given this unique revelation and to put it down in the book of Revelation, he was living under one of the greatest persecution of his day. This great persecution is vitally important for you to understand as a background to this book. In fact, understanding the historical background to the book of Revelation will help you to understand the book better, and not just pick and choose those little things that some so-called prophetic preachers pick and choose. You got to understand the book as a whole. And so let me give you a very quick historic background. In the year 70 AD, Jerusalem was besieged by the Roman army under the leadership of General Titus. And what happened in Jerusalem and to the temple is exactly, in details, what Jesus has predicted was going to happen 40 years earlier in the Gospel of Matthew chapter 24. General Titus was the son of Vespasian, who was the emperor at the time. And after Vespasian's death, Titus became the emperor of Rome. But within 2 years, he died of a mysterious illness. And so his brother, Emperor Domitian, became emperor. And he demanded that everyone must worship him as God. He said people should burn incense in front of his statue in every town in the Roman Empire. They must burn incense and they must say, "Our Lord God, our Lord God." Now, by the time Domitian became an emperor, all of the disciples died a martyr's death. They suffered and died for Christ, except for John. John was the only one of the 12 who was still alive. Peter and Andrew were crucified. Thomas was killed in India with a spear. Nathanael was executed by an axe in Syria. Philip was hung in Africa. And Paul was beheaded in Rome. John is the only disciple who was left at this time. And remember this, he was in his early 90s. John was the pastor of the church in Ephesus. John stood up to this pagan worship of emperor worship. He stood up and he warned the believers. And he told them not to do that. Do not bow to idols. Do not bow to the emperor. Do not burn incense. He kept on preaching that Jesus only to be worshipped and adored. Jesus only is the way to salvation in the middle of idolatry. Jesus only is the giver of eternal life in the midst of a polytheistic culture. Jesus only is the truth in the midst of everything go society. And so the emperor Domitian wanted to silence John, and so he sent him to exile in the island of Patmos. Patmos was actually a thriving Roman colony with army and with temples. While John was free in the island, he could not leave it. As long as Domitian is an emperor, as long as Domitian was in charge, John is to stay on that island. Now here's something that you must know and you must understand, that the books of the Bible, that's Genesis to Revelation, is the whole history of mankind. It describes in the book of Genesis humanity's fall because of sin, and in Revelation describes how those who will be reconciled to God through Jesus Christ will be restored in fellowship with God. Revelation completes our understanding of God's purpose for history. We are not wandering aimlessly. We are not wandering haplessly. We have a purpose, and history has a purpose, and it may look like it's out of control. It's not out of the control of God. He is reigning and ruling.

ruling even now. And that is why the book of Revelation kind of divides itself into four sections. Section one is chapters 1 to 3, and it's a warning and encouragement to the church. Secondly, section two is chapters 4 to 17, God's judgment against sin that is going to be poured out upon the earth. And then section three is 18 to 20, the final defeat and the destruction of Satan and evil. And in section four, which is chapters 21 and 22, is the coming of the new heaven and the new earth, which I can't wait for. Now turn with me, please, if you haven't already, to Revelation chapter 1. I want you to look at verse 10 with me. For there John tells us that he experienced his vision while he was in the Spirit. You see, the Roman emperor sent John into exile. Why? To punish him, to silence him, to banish him, to get him out of the way, to show him who's boss. The Roman emperor thought that he defeated John, but John would not be defeated. Exile may have separated him from his loved ones, but it never separated him from the Lord Jesus Christ. Exile may have removed him from Christian fellowship, but it never removed him from fellowship with the Holy Spirit of God. Exile may have isolated him from everything that is near and dear, but never isolated him from the Holy Spirit of God. The emperor thought that he could break John's spirit, but John was filled with the Holy Spirit, and he would not be broken. John yielded to the Holy Spirit. John was comforted by the Comforter, the Holy Spirit. Now, beloved, no matter what you're going through right now, no matter what tough circumstances you experience, no matter how much pain you are enduring right now, no matter how much grief you are experiencing right now, nothing shall separate you from the love of God in Jesus Christ. Amen. Amen. Amen. Give God glory. Give God glory. You see, John was in the Spirit, even in Patmos. Even in Patmos. It doesn't matter. The location makes no difference. And whatever your Patmos is, your Patmos cannot separate you from the Holy Spirit. That you can live by and in and through the Holy Spirit's power. In fact, it appears that this great and magnificent, spectacular book of Revelation would not have been possible if it wasn't for Patmos. Did you get that? Remember, your greatest blessing can be in your Patmos. Your greatest effectiveness can be at your Patmos. Your mystery of the ages was only possible in Patmos. The enemies thought that they could banish John and silence the message of the gospel, but God turned it into the most powerful heavenly vision for all of eternity. Because John yielded to the Holy Spirit and not to his circumstances, God transformed his punishment into praise. He transformed his pain into gain. He transformed his stagnation into revelation. Because John yielded to the Holy Spirit, not to his difficulties, God swept him into the future eternity itself. He became a time traveler. He was transported to the Lord's day. And here comes something else in the background about the book of Revelation. When he said, the Lord's day, so what is this Lord's day that John is experiencing? The Lord's day, as you see it throughout the scripture, is the day of the Lord's judgment, is judgment day. The Lord's day is the final day when Jesus returns to judge the living and the dead. And John was privileged by Jesus to see that final day with his own physical eye. Now, some of you might remember this. In that very last chapter of the Gospel of John, Jesus was, in a sense, farewelling his disciples. And he said to Peter about how Peter is going to suffer and die for Christ. And then Peter wanted to start a gossip club. Do you know how you'd start a gossip club? Start talking about other people rather than talking to them. And Peter wanted to start a gossip club. So he looked at Jesus and said, what about him? What are you going to do with John? I want to know.
I know what you're going to do with it, but what are you going to do with

0: John.
1: And here's what Jesus answered. Please, trust me when I tell you. Literally, it's stronger than I'm going to say. But here's what Jesus said. None of your business, Peter. Really, literally, none of your business. He said, if it is my will for him to remain until I returned, what is that to you? And the disciples were, it says in the scripture, they were puzzled. Ah, is John going to be around when the Lord returns? But what Jesus was saying at the last chapter of the Gospel of John, he was expressing his will for John to witness the future event of Jesus' return in a vision, which is the book of Revelation. And he did. Now, I told you in the last message that as the 21st century church departs from its biblical moorings, as some churches now are skeptical and embarrassed about biblical prophecies, as some Christians are pretending that Revelation doesn't even belong to the Bible, this tragedy is because so much of the book of Revelation is relevant for today. Without a doubt, Satan is behind all of the turmoil and the confusion in the world today. And believe it or not, C.S. Lewis predicted this situation in his magnificent book, Screwtape Letter. There is a dialogue between a demon by the name of Screwtape and his nephew, Wormwood. And here's what C.S. Lewis said, Screwtape saying to Wormwood,
2: I have great hopes that we shall learn in due time how to emotionalize and mythologize their science to such an extent that what is, in effect, belief in us, demons, though not under that name, will creep in while the human mind remains closed to belief in the enemy. If once we can produce our perfect work, the materialist magician, the man, not using, but veritably worshipping what he vaguely calls forces while denying the existence of spirits, then the end of the war will be in sight.
1: But now, we live in those days that C.S. Lewis has predicted in this dialogue between those two demons. For you literally have to be living in another planet not to see how the media and the opinion makers are telling us that you can have miracles without God, that you can be spiritual without the Holy Spirit, that you can have salvation without the Savior, that you can have power without prayer, that you can have morality without the Bible, that you can worship the creation and ignore the Creator, that you can worship the forces and deny God, that you can follow false prophets and false teachers, all the while treat God's word as a myth. Satan has deceived so many who call themselves Christians and go to churches on a regular basis. And one of the most popular authors and one of Oprah's favorite is a man by the name of Eckhart Tolle. Do you know that he is followed by so many millions of churchgoers? Listen to what Tolle said. We need to understand here that heaven is not a location, but refers to the inner realm of consciousness. This is the esoteric meaning of the word. And this is also its meaning in the teaching of Jesus. Give me a break. He knows the teaching of Jesus. This is, beloved, a satanic gospel, just like C.S. Lewis predicted. The very word that Jesus used in John chapter 14, the word topos, and it means a physical location. Jesus did not say, I go and prepare for you an inner realm of consciousness. And when I have an inner realm of consciousness ready, I'll come and get you. Beloved, I want to plead with you. Don't just be curious about the end times. Be prepared for it. And be ready to invest of yourself in your children and your grandchildren. Because we find that the core of the problem that the book of Revelation encounters, The core of the problem that the book of Revelation addresses in the first century is the very core problem that the 21st century church is facing. Do you know what I'm talking about? It's one word, compromise. Compromise. When our children see us compromise, they walk out on the Christian faith altogether. So let this be a warning for every one of us. You see, when Emperor Domitian said, "Burn incense at my statue," many Christians said, "There's not much harm done in burning little incense. Surely we still go to church on the first day of the week. It would save us a whole lot of trouble. It would save us losing our job. It'd save us losing these deals. It would help us be popular in the culture. It would certainly avoid accusations that we are haters and that we hate people. Surely it's not going to hurt to just burn incense to the mission, but then be at church on Sunday." But John's message was very clear. Take a stand, especially as you see the day of the Lord drawing near. As I already mentioned, this type of compromise has been on the increase numerically. In this country, let alone the rest of the world, in this country, at an alarming speed, by more than 64% of so-called Christians deny that Jesus is the only way, which is the very core of the Christian faith. You see, this type of teaching, and I want to show you how it happened historically. In the 80s, when the New Age movement broke out, many people snickered at them, even the comedians making fun of them. They laughed. We all laughed at the New Age. But there are now the main principles of living in America in the 21st century. In fact, the New Age movement back then pretended to agree with Jesus, and they invaded the churches. And now, Satan is in charge of many a church. Stand firm, my beloved friends, for the day is drawing near. Don't bow to the emperor, whoever the emperor is in your life. Don't bow to him. In fact, the message back then went something like this. God loves us all. God lives in us all. And the answer to our problem is not repentance, but higher consciousness. And when we become enlightened, when our spiritual eyes are open, we become like God. This is the oldest trick in the book. And that is why the book of Revelation is for today. For it shows us the ultimate fate of Satan and those who are deceived by him. You remember me saying this many times. Whenever Satan comes to convict you of your past sins that you know are covered by the blood of Jesus, as he comes to remind you of your past, you remind him of his future. Amen. And the book of Revelation is the best place for that. See, those people who doubt the prophecies of the book of Revelation are the very people who fall for the lies spread by the gospel of pluralism. Stand firm. Now I want to conclude by telling you a true story. It's a true story that will make every parent and grandparent sit up and take notice. Above their education, above their material well-being, above all the trinkets that we give our children, knowing and loving Jesus should be the number one priority for parents today. There was an accomplished woman by the name of Ruth Montgomery. She was one of the most respected journalists in Washington, D.C. In 1945, she was the only journalist who was invited to attend Franklin Roosevelt's funeral. In 1950, she was voted as the president of the Women National Press Club. In 1959, she accompanied Vice President Nixon to the Soviet Union. She personally interviewed six presidents. In her biography, Ruth Montgomery said, that her parents

0: parents took her to Sunday school. They took her to Sunday school. And some people say, well, they take the kids to Sunday school, their job is done. In fact, she said, I dreamed of one day of becoming a missionary. But then in the 60s, she befriended two famous psychics, Jean Dixon and Arthur Ford. And she became fascinated by the reincarnation. In fact, once she claimed that in former life, she was the sister of Lazarus, the friend of Jesus whom raised from the dead. And she used automatic writing to channel her books through demon spirit guides. She made a whole lot of predictions. One of them is that World War III will take place in the 80s. And when she died in 2001, she was no longer a respected journalist. Beloved, another victim of Satan's deception. That's why we need to be equipped. For if we need anything these last days, it would be not just teaching and instructing, but modeling Christ to the next generation by not compromising our conviction, regardless of the cost.
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2: You have seen the wave of extremism on college campus, in conversation with some young people in your life, even in many churches. Two radical ideologies, once enemies, now they're marching together. They shut down debate, excuse violence, and they target biblical truth. That alliance is real, and it is deliberate in an unholy alliance. I explain what these two radical opposed forces are, why they are working together, and also give you the 1400-year backstory many people are entirely ignorant about that is shaping today's headline, and you need to be aware of it. Politics cannot stop it. Wishful thinking won't make it go away, but there is something that you can do, and there is hope. This is my most well-documented book and perhaps my most urgent message in 50 years.
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10: The other person. The key to a good sex life in marriage is desiring to bring pleasure to the other person. That's the key. Lust is the reverse of that. Lust is looking only for its own pleasure. It does not actually care about the pleasure of the other person. And when Jesus talks about lusting after a woman, it's not recognizing a sexually attractive woman, or of course it reverses to a sexually attractive man, but it's saying, if I could get away with this, I would sleep with her. If circumstances permitted it, if she was willing, I would sleep with her, even though she is not my wife. And therefore she does not belong to me and I do not belong to her. And the sexual relationship will simply be that. It'll be sex, not love. It's lust. And Jesus said, the person who lusts after a woman is self-absorbed and guilty already of adultery. By the way, Jesus never permits that there might be adultery, which is the result of love. It is always the result of lust, because love respects that this person is in a marriage, or respects my wife if I'm wanting to sleep with somebody else. And lust does not. Lust has only one criteria: what satisfies me. So, sex is an expression of love. Sex is an expression of lust, which is not satisfying. Thirdly, let me talk about sex as an expression of life. The big question is, how do we keep this under control? How do we live sex lives that are clean and holy before God? And at the same time, in fact, that is where they will be deeply satisfying. Let me read you the next verse, verse 29. If your right eye causes you to sin, gouge it out and throw it away. Verse 30, if your right hand causes you to sin, cut it off and throw it away. Now, the context is very important. Jesus has talked about adultery. You've heard it was said, don't commit adultery. I said to you, if you lust after a woman, you're already guilty of adultery. And then he says, if your eye leads you into sin, gouge it out. If your hand leads you to sin, cut it off. Why does he say that there? What is the meaning of this? And let me be very frank, if I may. The primary agents of sexual arousal are sight and touch. And he's saying, if you're in a situation where you begin to lust, if your eye is leading you into sin, if your hand is leading you into sin, gouge it out and cut it off. Not meaning literally cut it off, of course, but bring it under control. There are those who have felt that this should be literally applied. Of course, it's against the law in our country. But I lived in a country for 3 months, many years ago, where limbs were cut off if somebody committed a crime. It was one of the punishments, and you saw people with only one hand cut off here, above the wrist, or one foot. It was a punishment for their crime. But that, of course, is not to understand well, the human makeup, because if you cut one hand off a thief, what you have afterwards is a one-handed thief. You've not actually changed the problem. You know, Jesus in Matthew 15, verse 19, he said, out of the heart come evil thoughts, murder, adultery, sexual immorality, theft, false testimony, slander. Interestingly, that list he gave in Matthew 15 is very similar to the list he gives here in Matthew 5 of things he talks about very specifically. And he says, don't kid yourself. This comes from within you. So you can cut off your hands, gouge out your eye, you'll still have the same heart. So what does he mean when he says that here? I suggest, and I think you'll recognize that what he's saying is bring your body under control, discipline your body. Later in Matthew 18 and verse 8, he says, if your hand or your foot cause you to sin, cut it off and throw it away. And verse 9, if your eye cause you to sin, gouge out, throw it away. Here he includes the foot as well. The hand has to do with what you do. The foot has to do with where you go. The eye has to do with what you see. You see, in relation to our sex drive, which is what Jesus is talking about here, suppressing it is not the answer. It is controlling it that he talks about. The most important sex organ in our bodies is, of course, the brain. And what you feed the brain with, you can feed the senses through sight, through touch, through other means. That's why people wear certain kinds of perfume. Calculated to awaken the sex drive through the senses. And what Jesus is saying here, when gouge at your eye, cut off your hand, later cut off your foot, bring your body under control. I remember once down in Missouri speaking at a series of meetings, and a young man came to talk with me and asked if we could meet. We met for breakfast, and he was in his mid-20s, and he'd not been a Christian very long, had a marvelous conversion, and he told me that he was really struggling with sexual temptation. Well, that's not unusual for a guy in his mid-20s. In the course of conversation, he said to me, do you think I should cancel my subscription to Playboy? So I said, I think it'll help. He hadn't been a Christian long, and so he was sorting out what's good, what's bad, what's right, what's wrong, what's permissible, what isn't permissible. But you see, that's like having a fire burning and throwing gasoline over it and saying, why doesn't it go out? I keep putting gasoline on it. You feed it. And this has always been a problem, of course, because, you know, it's not out there, it's in here. And the imagination, the realm of fantasy, is a big screen on which you can play any movie. But probably never has it been more of a problem it is today, because there was a time, if you wanted to get hold of pictures and images and movies that portrayed sexual activity, you'd have to sneak into what we euphemistically call an adult bookstore. Of course, you couldn't be more immature. They need to go to an adult bookstore. We call it adult. We should call it immature bookstore, because that's what that is. But you don't have to do that there. You don't have to go down the road and hope no one's looking and nip into the back door with your collar up and dark glasses on. You can sit at home and click, click, click, click on the internet, and you're there. This past year, $57 billion was spent on pornography. $57 billion. Apparently, 25% of all search engine requests on the internet are for pornographic-related sites. But here's a statistic that I'm going to give you, that 47% in a survey conducted in the last year, 47% of Christians said that pornography had become a problem in their home, maybe through somebody else in the home. That means we're not talking about something, you know, out there. We're actually talking about something that with absolute certainty is right in this building this morning. And at first it may seem innocent, nobody else involved, but actually it corrupts the whole view of sexuality. And here's a statistic now, that people who watch pornography, those who are involved in marriage relationships, for instance, their actual sexual experience diminishes, because you cannot better the fantasy world of pornography in real life. Because in the fantasy world, the woman will do anything you want. She's never tired, never has a headache, never has a period. She's just available the whole time for anything. And of course, real life is not like that. And in a declining sexual relationship within marriage, often the decline is because of pornography. Don't believe those who will tell you that somehow this may enhance a marriage relationship. The statistics say the opposite. And it's not just all men. Apparently, 27% of all visitors to porn websites are women, 73% are men.

0: things from this. If sexual delight is God's desire for us, it's a divine creation, a divine command, and a divine concern. This is God's purpose, sexual delight in a marriage relationship, then sexual discipline is also God's desire for us. You need to bring your body under control, your eye, your hand, your foot.
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0: You know, personality is made up of three parts. We have a mind, we have emotions, we have a will. I suggest to you the battle going on all of us all the time is a battle for the mind. Is my mind controlled by my emotions, my desires? I simply do what I feel like when I feel like it. Or is it controlled by my will? There's certain things that are right, certain things that are wrong. And my mind sits within a framework. Proverbs 3:27 says, as a man thinks in his heart, so is he. Somebody else has said, you're not what you think you are, but what you think you are, or you become. Which is why the whole message of Jesus in the Sermon on the Mount is that it starts from the inside and works out, not from the outside working in, but you've got to discipline and control the outside so that what is in you, which is the life of God, the Spirit of God, can be expressed through you. But if you're not under control, then that old flesh, which is still there, that old nature, which battles with the Spirit within you all the time, will find free expression as well. That's why Paul writes in Romans 12, verse 2, be transformed by the renewing of your mind. We would much rather a quick fix transformation by some sizzle down your spine. But it is by the renewing of your mind that is a process. And living by feelings is probably one of the biggest hindrances to godly living. And we need to learn to bring our bodies under control and to discipline our bodies, as Jesus implies here. And the problem is not, oh, you need somebody to pray for you. No, that can be a cop-out, getting somebody to pray for you. The problem is, you've never learned to discipline your body. Now, Paul said this. You see, Paul, who knew all about what it meant to live in union with Christ and live in the fullness of the Holy Spirit, he said this in 1 Corinthians 9, verse 27, I beat my body and make it my slave, so that after I have preached to others, I myself will not be disqualified for the prize. Paul says that, I make my body my slave. Why? Because that's how you become godly? No, that's what the Pharisees taught. But because Jesus Christ lives in me by his Holy Spirit, and he needs to function through a body that I've taught to obey. And he says that, I mean, he uses the expression, I beat my body. I don't think that means he, you know, masochistically beats him, but rather I bring my body into subjection. You see, your body makes a wonderful servant, but it makes a terrible master. When you're simply controlled by your appetites and by the road of least resistance. In Proverbs 16 and verse 32, it says, better is a man who controls his temper than one who takes a city. A man who controls himself is actually better than a man who controls a whole city. Proverbs 25 verse 28 says, like a city whose walls are broken down is a man who lacks self-control. When a city walls are broken down, you know what happens? Anything and everything can make its way in almost at will. And he says, a man who lacks self-control is exactly the same. If he's in this environment and this temptation flashes to his mind, he's got no resistance. He's not taught himself resistance. He has no strategies for resistance. Paul writes to Timothy, 1 Timothy 4, verse 7, says, train yourself to be godly. Train yourself. That's the New International Version rendering. The New American Standard says, discipline yourself for the purpose of godliness. Revised Standard says, train yourself in godliness. The King James says, exercise thyself rather unto godliness. This is exercise, discipline, training, bringing your body into submission. Not because that makes you godly in itself. That in itself will only make you pharisaical, who impressed people with the way they kept the rules, but didn't deal with the inner heart. But that when the heart is dealt with and Christ lives in the heart, you need a body that's learning to obey. And Paul says, I take time to make my body my slave. It's very healthy just to teach your body sometimes to do things that it doesn't like to do. Just to teach it to be your servant rather than your master. I mean, for instance, don't feed it for a day. At 9 o'clock, your stomach will say to your brain, excuse me, you've forgotten something. No, I haven't. Settle down. By 1 o'clock, it'll shout at you, you have forgotten something. I'm hungry. Relax. Relax. You won't die. By 7 o'clock that night, it'll be screaming at you, feed me. No, no. It's okay. You'll be all right. You're not the boss. Just to teach it to be your servant. You know, get your body up and take it for a walk at 5 o'clock one morning. You know, it'll say, it's only 5 o'clock in the morning. Where do you think you're going? Just shut up and keep walking. You're not in charge. You're there to serve the life. Now, be realistic about this. Our bodies have different capabilities. But that's what Paul is implying when he says that I teach my body to be my slave. Teach your body to be my slave, your slave. This is not a substitute for the Holy Spirit. But you can live in the fullness of the Holy Spirit and you can love God with all your heart and wonder, why do I keep falling in the same old sins again and again? Nothing wrong with the Holy Spirit's presence in your life. You've just never taught your body to be your servant, to obey. And that's why, along with dependence on God, is disciplined living. The Holy Spirit is involved in this process. Romans 8:13, if you live according to the sinful nature, you'll die. If by the Spirit you put to death the misdeeds of the body, you will live. You're not on your own in this. The Holy Spirit's presence enables. He puts the desire, the motivation in the first place. And I repeat that discipline is not designed to get holiness into our lives. It's to let the Holy Spirit, who's within us, express himself through us in a way that is right. And this is a lifelong struggle. It's a lifelong battle. It's my biggest battle. It's probably your biggest battle, teaching your body to be your servant. Nothing wrong in rest. That's important. God engineered rest. But there's something wrong with laziness. Nothing wrong with eating. We're designed to eat, but there's something wrong with gluttony. Nothing wrong with sex. Everything right that God ordained in the right context to bring that fulfillment and meaning and purpose, as well as for procreation. But there's something very wrong with lust, which is out of control and self-oriented. And what Jesus is saying in these verses, and we have to interpret them in their context, is I have come to fulfill the law. There is hope for every single person. I, in you, am there to fulfill the law, to make it work, to make it real. But you've got a problem with your brother. There's something between you and him. Leave your gift before you go to the altar. Put it right. We talked about that last week. If you've got something wrong with your sex life, think about your eye and bring it under control. Don't look. Think about your hand. Think about your foot. Where's it taking you?

0: 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Now, here's Charles to wrap things up.
1: But said Jesus, it's not just about adultery. Don't think, oh, I never slept with her, so I'm okay. It's all in the realm of fantasy. It's all solo stuff. No. Get your eye, get your hand, get your foot, and bring them under control. Take 6 weeks, we're told, to make a habit

0: He's not saying salvation is dependent on whether you discipline your body or not, and if you don't, sorry, you're on your way to hell. He's simply saying this is not just about a purely temporal, physical thing. This has eternal dimensions too, because to a big extent, the kind of lives we live here, the kind of people we are here, will have its bearing on the kind of people we will be there throughout all eternity. It has its bearing. That's why their rewards, and that's why the things will be burned up and things will be destroyed that day of judgment. We're told that things will be burned up, but were worthless. So it's not just for comfort in this life. It's with an eternal perspective in mind. You say, the person I want to be now and through eternity, long after I've left this life, actually will be directly related to how I'm growing in Christ now in the present. And as we close, I want to encourage you, if there are those of you here tonight, this morning, and you sense, you know, God is speaking to me because this is an area of my life I need to deal with. Would you resolve to deal with it? And it's probably too big for you alone. Bring somebody into your confidence. Share it with somebody. It'll take courage, but you know, half the battle's won once you let it out. Half the battle's won. I've had people tell me things when they've come to talk to me they've never talked about in their life. And the relief of telling somebody what nobody else knows is half the battle over just by taking somebody into confidence and then trusting them to help you. And probably it'll be mutual. You'll have things to help them as well. But let's take these words of Jesus seriously. The solution here is bring your body under control. Gouge out your eye, cut off your hand, cut off your foot.
1: 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Well, we're so glad you listened today. 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
3: 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Listen to my words, Lord. Consider my lament. Hear my cry for help, my King and my God. For to you I pray. In the morning, Lord, you hear my voice. In the morning I lay my requests before you and wait expectantly. For you are not a God who is pleased with wickedness. With you, evil people are not welcome. The arrogant cannot stand in your presence. You hate all who do wrong. You destroy those who tell lies. The bloodthirsty and deceitful you, Lord, detest. But I, by your great love, can come into your house. In reverence I bow down towards your holy temple. Lead me, Lord, in your righteousness, because of my enemies. Make your way straight before me. Not a word from their mouth can be trusted. Their heart is filled with malice. Their throat is an open grave. With their tongue they tell lies. Declare them guilty, O God. Let their intrigues be their downfall. Banish them for their many sins, for they have rebelled against you. But let all who take refuge in you be glad. Let them ever sing for joy. Spread your protection over them, that those who love your name may rejoice in you. Surely, Lord, you bless the righteous. You surround them with your favour as with a shield.
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6: Screen. The UK is expected to announce a ban on trade with Israeli settlements in the West Bank. They're illegal under international law, although Israel disputes that. Foreign Secretary Ed Miliband will set out what's being called a comprehensive reset of UK policy when he speaks to MPs later. Israel has occupied the Palestinian territory since 1967, and civilian Israeli communities have expanded ever since, going right through Abdul Karim Foucault's family land.
7: Spain has banned imports from settlements in the West Bank. Britain has more responsibility here than Spain. And like Britain, Spain was never a colonial power here.
6: And a new report highlighting the economic benefits churches bring communities is being presented to the Faith and Society All-Party Parliamentary Group in Westminster this morning. It's found that through things like mental health support and loneliness groups, churches across England provide an estimated 250,000 essential health and care services to their communities every year. Here's Mark Cowley from the Gather Movement.
8: many people who are not familiar with churches, who are actually in positions of power, maybe at local councils or at county councils, you know, sometimes just mistake churches as places that do a service on a Sunday and that's it. But it's not. And we want to be able to show that.
6: And dozens of leading retailers have signed up to offer work experience as part of a government drive to tackle youth unemployment. 11,000 18 to 24-year-olds on Universal Credit will be offered placements with firms including Tesco and John Lewis. Work and Pensions Secretary Pat McFadden says it'll be like an opening shift.
9: At the end of it, they get an assessment, possibly an interview. I've talked to employers and said, what are the chances of you taking somebody on after they've been through this work experience? And the answer employers give me is they are significantly higher than someone with no experience.
6: And the Bishop of Salisbury, Stephen Lake, is facing two disciplinary complaints under the Church of England's clergy discipline measure. One relates to alleged financial misconduct. The other is concerned with the national safeguarding team and issues relating to his conduct. Bishop Stephen remains stepped back from ministry while the complaints are dealt with. And finally, a chapel at HMP Northumberland has been rededicated after being closed for an extended period due to structural issues. The Bishop of Newcastle, Helen Ann Hartley, held a Eucharist service at St Aidan's, supported by local churches, men from the prison and its governor.
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6: Now, it's a rather changeable picture across the UK this Tuesday morning. Heavy rain is a notable feature for parts of England, especially London and Liverpool, where temperatures are hovering around 17 degrees Celsius, accompanied by blustery winds. Other areas in England are seeing a brighter start, between 16 and 18 degrees Celsius, but for Scotland and Northern Ireland, expect a windy morning with frequent showers. Brighter spells, though, should emerge later, where temperatures will broadly range up to that mid-teens Celsius. Wales is seeing around 18 and a mix of showers and sunshine. And that's your latest from the Premier News team. 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
13: 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Hello and a very good morning to you. It's wonderful to have your company. Thank you, Anna, for the headlines just there. 5 minutes past 10 on Tuesday, the 8th of September. You are listening to Daytime with me, Lydia Bennett. Now, I'm back in the presenter's chair after a brief time away from hosting the show last week. I do hope you enjoyed having Jeff Lucas here on Daytime. I really enjoyed having a conversation with him as well. Now, is stress an inevitable part of modern life, or can we learn to manage it better? As children head back to school, students prepare for university, and many of us settle into a new routine, what habits can actually help us thrive rather than merely survive? Well, at 11 o'clock this morning, pastor, author, and wellbeing advocate Will van der Hart will be with me to unpack how we can mentally prepare for this new season. And then, of course, at 12 o'clock, we will bring you all the latest news from a Christian perspective in our news hour. But first, he was told he was losing his sight. Then came the devastating news that he was also losing his hearing. Yet through it all, he refused to give up. The author of Now I Can See, Vendon Wright, will be joining me in just a moment to share his remarkable story. That's after this.

0: Matt Redman, Tim Hughes and Paul Oakley there with beautiful Saviour. 10 minutes past 10 on Tuesday the 8th of September. You are listening to Daytime on Premier Christian Radio with me, Lydia Bennett. It's wonderful to have your company this morning. Now, what happens when the things that you've always relied on suddenly start to disappear? Your sight goes, when your hearing begins to fade, when the future you had imagined for yourself suddenly looks completely different. For many of us, losing even a small part of our independence can feel really frightening. But what if our limitations aren't the end of the story? What if God can actually work through these limitations for his glory? Vendon Wright knows something of these things. His story is told in his remarkable autobiography, Now I Can See. And remarkably, Vendon became England's first blind author to physically write a book without assistance. He joins me now to share a little bit of his story. Vendon, a very good morning to you. How are you doing on this Tuesday morning?
1: Good morning and God bless you all.
0: So pleased that you're here, Vendon. Excited to hear a little bit of your story. I feel like we've got so many things to cover in the next kind of hour or so. But Vendon, I'd love to begin by talking a little bit about what life was like for you growing up. What was your childhood like? Was faith a part of that?
1: Yes, my parents were believers in God. We went to church when we were young. But as most teenagers, when you get to a teenage year, you say, you know, it's my turn now. I don't want to follow God, or I'll follow my own path. And that's why when a lot of people then steer away from God, isn't it?
0: I mean, it's a story that we hear time and time again. So what was it about kind of your teenage years that made you decide, you know, I don't want anything to do with faith?
1: My short-sightedness. I thought I was short-sighted and I didn't like being short-sighted. So I thought, well, what's the point with life? Well, when I was young, I was totally different to how I am now. Mm. I was quite negative when I was young. But now, obviously, I'm a very positive person and newborn Christian.
0: Mm-hmm. So, Vendon, tell me a little bit about, as you were growing up, what was your sight like? Was it something that you knew? At what point did your sight kind of begin to deteriorate?
1: It all started on that sunny morning when I was 21 years old. I had short-sightedness and I thought I'd go and get my glasses checked again at the opticians. And in fact, I went to the hospital to get it done properly. And I went to the hospital and they checked my eyes, went through all the different exercises and appointments and routines. And in the end, I sat down with the doctor and they said, sorry to inform you, but you're going blind. You're not just short-sighted. You've got a rare eye disorder called RP, which is retinitis pigmentosa. And unfortunately, there are no known cures, so you're just going to go blind. Mm-hmm. At 21, it crushed me. Mm-hmm. I mean, at 21, you're just starting to live your life. You want to go to university. Being a man, we want to drive and take over the world. And suddenly, you've been told you're going to go blind and you're just going to have to accept it because there's no known cures. At that point, that's where I really questioned my faith. I thought, if there's a God, why would he make me blind? Surely he wouldn't make people disabled. Surely he wouldn't make people lose their sight and not be able to see beautiful flowers and so on. So I questioned my faith. I thought, why me? Mm-hmm. I'm pretty sure a lot of people have thought the same word. Why me? Why is this happening to me? And over the next few years, that comment continued as I continued to go to the hospital every 2 years for another appointment. And each time it was more and more crushing information. Nothing positive was about going to the hospital for my eye appointments. I actually don't even know why I went, because I knew it was going to be bad news. So the first time I went, it was RP. Then I was told the second time, 2 years later, that I've also got glaucoma, which I know a lot of people have when they get older. I had it at 21. Mm. And then 2 years later, trying to cope with that, I was told I've got a cataract in my eyes. I thought, is this a joke?

0: And as I just said, I kept questioning my faith, thinking, why is this happening to me? I don't get it. I've been a good person. I don't smoke. I don't drink. I thought, I don't get it. I don't. And then 2 years later, it got even worse because I was still questioning my faith. I was told I've got Usher syndrome, which is a really confusing one. That is where you go both blind and deaf. And I know I'm talking to you here now, but would you believe it? I'm actually half deaf.
1: I mean, that, Vendon, that's a lot of bad news to be given. I mean, thing after thing after thing. You know, how on earth have you been able to deal with such bad news, that you know, diagnosis after diagnosis? How do you kind of carry on?
0: I couldn't deal with it. That's the whole point. Mm. I got to that point where many people in their life get to that crossroad.
1: Mm-hmm.
0: And I thought, I can't cope. I can't handle it. I don't know what to do. I've been to counselling. Yes, it helped a little bit, but I'm still negative. I don't like the world anymore. I don't like what's happening to me. I thought, what should I do? I'm at this crossroad. Should I go down the unrighteous road, as we call it? Or should I choose God?
1: Mm-hmm.
0: Luckily for me, I got a little bit of a push at that point. One of my big sisters, she was a devoted Christian. She said, come to church with me and ask God to help you.
1: Mm-hmm.
0: And I said to her, I don't think so. Me and God are not on speaking terms at the moment, because I blame him for making me go blind. So what do I want to come to church for?
1: Mm-hmm.
0: And she said, if you've got a problem with God, go and tell it to him. She said, it's written in the Bible, in what she says, Psalms 142. Psalms 142 said, you can cry and complain to God and he will hear.
1: Mm-hmm.
0: So I thought, okay. So I went to church with her and enjoyed the music and the dancing and whatever. And then it got to the part where I was praying and I listened to other people's prayers. And I could hear them praying for the same thing as me, for God to strengthen them and for God to take over their problems in their life. And instead of complaining to God, at that point, I just broke down and started crying in church. Me, a big, tough person, as you're going to find out in a minute, one of the top martial arts taekwondo black belts in this country. And I broke down and sobbed in church.
1: Mm-hmm.
0: And it was at that point I felt just like I suddenly felt love all around me. And that was a turning point in my life.
1: Wow. I mean, incredible.

0: really struggled with faith and asked those massive questions of God and of his character, and then suddenly to have experienced him in a fresh way. But before we kind of get to that momentous point that really did change your life, you know, how was, you know, the diagnosis that you were receiving, how was your life beginning to shift? You said at age 21, which is, you know, as you mentioned, that's when it feels like life is kind of beginning. It's like the world is your oyster at that point. How was your life beginning to change as your sight got worse?
1: Well, I did learn to drive. I had a few lessons, and as my eyes got worse, I was told that obviously it's too bad now, so you can't drive anymore. So I could no longer drive. So that was taken away from me. Mm. I used to love reading books. And as my sight got worse, suddenly I couldn't read. I couldn't write anymore. So I had to start leaning on other people to assist me with reading and writing and signing my checks, but don't tell the government. I couldn't write anymore. And then other times you go out for lunch, imagine people going out for lunch and you've got sausage and beans on your plate and potato. And some people complain, they say, I love to separate my food. It all looked the same to me. I couldn't see the difference. Mm. So then I now needed other people to start feeding me like a child. Mm-hmm. My independence was slowly being taken away and I struggled with it, just like other people do.
0: Yeah, I mean, as you say, you feel like your agency is kind of taken away, especially when you've grown up with sight. That's, you've known what it's like to have sight, and then to have it taken away must have been incredibly difficult. But I'd love to talk about that moment, so that you re-encountered Jesus, or really had that Holy Spirit kind of encounter. So tell me about that moment when you were in church, and how did life change after that?
1: It changed because everyone around me just showed me so much love. Mm. I just felt it so much. Like, suddenly they cared about me. I found people that wanted to help me. The pastor prayed for me on occasions, and then he would tell me to read certain chapters in the Bible and try and learn it off by heart because my sight was being taken away from me. He said, learn it off by heart. So that's what I did. And I say it to people now, turn to the scriptures. Meditate on the scriptures. It's so beautiful, especially the New Testament. The words that Jesus says to us, all the positive information, it's all there on how to live a happier life and cope with all the stresses.
0: Mm-hmm. I mean, and in so many ways, scripture is, you know, it was passed down through kind of through people telling the stories, not necessarily by people reading them. Reading the stories of scripture, so doing that, you know, the oratory kind of tradition, that is part of, you know, the original tradition of sharing scripture. So I love that. I think that's you're almost going back to the original traditions of scripture, which is amazing. But you know, tell me about some of those big questions that you had. Did you feel able to grapple with them better now that you had this experience with Jesus?
1: Well, yes. Because one of my favorite chapters in the Bible is Psalms 27. God is my strength. So whom should I fear? And I remember giving my testimony in church a few weeks after that moment. And a 90-year-old man said to me afterwards, he said, you are strong. I thought, wow, God is my strength. Mm-hmm. And I just kept leaning on God for everything. And that's what I keep saying to all my friends, lean on God for everything. If you've got a problem, give it to God. You got issues, according to Isaiah 53, give all your sorrows to God and he will carry them. Mm-hmm. And that's what I do. Mm-hmm. And with that, with being able to meditate on the word, I am one of the most positive people you will ever meet.
0: Mm-hmm. Mm-hmm. I mean, that it really is just, it's the story of God's transforming power, isn't it? You know, how the Lord really, you can see it in just the way that you've been able to quote scripture. You know, you're so sure about what God has done in your life. But Vendon, is there ever a moment where you still grapple with some of these big questions? Do you ever kind of think, God, why has this happened? Where were you in this?
1: Oh yes, especially in the mornings. You wake up in the morning, you open your eyes, you see nothing, you think, oh no, I'm still blind. Mm-hmm. Should I be negative? Should I be like a lot of people do and stay in bed?

0: those thoughts and lean on Jesus more.
1: Mm-hmm.
0: And that's what I do every day. So after that moment, I'll say, yes, I will have a happy day. I will end every day happy. And so on.
1: Mm-hmm. Just, yeah, that complete kind of trusting in the fact that God is sovereign. He knows what he's doing. He is, you know, he's sovereign over your life. Vendon, how, yes. Tell me about Taekwondo and how that plays a part in your story.
0: Yes, I was going for my black belt when I was 21, and my instructor, Master Shai Jisa, he said almost the same thing as my pastor. He said, learn everything off by heart. So I said, I can't do this anymore. How can I be a black belt and be blind? I said, there are no blind masters in England. He said, well, be the first.
1: Mm.
0: So yeah, positive information there, encouragement. So I said, okay, let's go for it. And I think one of my chapters in my book is called The Art of Guessing. That is actually me. I guess most of the time when I teach Taekwondo, when I do Taekwondo, and I use all my other senses, even though it's difficult with my hearing loss. And those other senses has taken over. So I can still do martial arts. I can still fight with my eyes closed. Would you believe it? In 1997, going for my master's in Taekwondo, I actually had to fight against Olympic fighters, those people you see on TV. I had to fight them with my eyes closed. Afterwards, the ninth dan, Master Park, he came up to me, shook my hand, he said, you

0: you know what? I'm going to teach other people to be this positive. I want other people to be able to cope with all the issues and problems they're going to face in life, especially these children becoming teenagers, going to university. I want to teach them. And since 1997, that's all I've been doing, is teaching other people how to be more confident with the issues they'll come across in life. I've not been doing it for myself. Mm-hmm. I've been teaching for them.
1: Yeah, it's amazing. I mean, how incredible is that, to have that encouragement, you know, that what you've been able to do, regardless of some of the things that people might say might hold you back, you've kind of said, you know, no, I'm not going to let that be a barrier to what God is going to do through me. I think that's just incredible. How did you get involved in Taekwondo in the first place? What was it that drew you to it?
0: I was being bullied at school.
1: Okay.
0: You believe it? The master was being bullied. But then when I was 16, I went to a martial arts class and I started Taekwondo. I loved the kicking and the self-defense. I thought, wow, this is amazing. So we learned some amazing self-defense moves and I just got really good at it. And when I got to the black belt level, my instructor said I was one of the best he's had. He said, I should maybe open up some classes of my own. I thought, okay, that's a new goal. So I did it. And I've just been going forward and forward since then. First dan, second dan, being a master at fourth dan. I've been doing Taekwondo for over 40 years now.
1: Wow.
0: Without sight. And as you said earlier on, if you Google me, I'm the only blind master in this country. There is nobody else.
1: Mm-hmm. Mm-hmm. What does it take to become a master? I mean, I must admit, Vendon, I don't know much about Taekwondo. So tell me, how what does it take to be at the top of your game in this sport?
0: Well, I hold an 8th degree. So if you check, it only goes up to 9. 8th degree black belt means I've been training for at least 40 years. And what it takes is being really fit. Here's my example. If you Google, now, if you put it on YouTube, go onto YouTube, onto my name, Vendon Wright. There's a video of me doing some exercises for my masters last year. And I did 120 press-ups in 1 minute without stopping. That's how fit I am.
1: Oof. I mean, seriously impressive. I could never, Vendon. I'm seriously impressed. It changed when you started to lose your sight. You said that you started Taekwondo before you became blind. How did it change for you? How did the sport change? How did the experience of doing it change for you?
0: It taught me confidence. So even though I was losing my sight and I was struggling with literally everything, from getting out of my bed to brushing my teeth to eating to writing, to watching TV. I mean, I watch TV with my eyes closed. I just listen. Most of the time, I just listen to the radio because I can't see anything. But the Taekwondo taught me confidence, because that's one of the most important principles. We learn courtesy, integrity, perseverance, and then self-control. The confidence is all in there. Indomitable spirit is the last one. That means never to give up on all the issues that you might be faced. Indomitable spirit. And I use that in my life so that I do have issues. Literally every day, I smile every day. People see me smile, but they don't know what's going on the inside, how much trouble I'm having. I simply have indomitable spirit, and I've decided never, never to give up.
1: Where, Vendon, is there a moment where your faith has been part of your martial arts journey? How do you kind of bring those two things together?
0: I think faith comes into most things. I'll use the self-control, for instance. Self-control in Taekwondo, which is

0: So yes, I might love cakes, but it doesn't mean you should eat cakes every day. Yes, someone's got on your nerves, but it doesn't mean you should hit them back. The Bible tells us to turn the other cheek, so we've got to learn self-control. They go hand in hand.
1: Yeah, I love that. Just that reminder that, of the fruits of the Holy Spirit. We can only do those things with the help of the Holy Spirit. But I love how that ties into your martial arts as well. If you've just joined us this morning, I'm currently in conversation with Vendon Wright. He is he's a Taekwondo master. He's also England's first blind author to physically write a book without assistance. We're going to be talking about that in just a moment. Don't go anywhere.
2: 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Coming up after the news.
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1: A little bit of Phil Wickham for this Tuesday morning. That was I Surrender All, just after 10:30 on the 8th of September. It's wonderful to have you company. You're listening to Daytime with me, Lydia Bennett, on Premier Christian Radio. And if you have just joined me, I am currently in conversation with Vendon Wright. We've been hearing a little bit of his story. He was sharing how he was beginning to go blind at the age of 21. Some of the questions that he had, some of the questions that he was posing to God. He really struggled with that when he was first diagnosed. But since then, he's had the most amazing encounter with the Lord Jesus and is so positive. He is someone who loves the Lord, and it's completely changed his life. Now, Vendon, we've been speaking a little bit about your journey into martial arts, taekwondo, but also you've been writing for a long time as well. You are England's first blind author to write a book without any help. But tell me how you first got into writing.
2: I would say it was my friends, nothing to do with me. I was teaching students and friends, and they just kept saying, literally every word that comes out of your mouth is so positive. It's great. We enjoy phoning you because you give us inspiration. He said, why don't you write a book on it? And I thought, that's a good idea. If I write a book, not only can I help for my friends, I can help other people around the world to be more positive towards all the issues that they may face in their lives. Mm-hmm. So I started writing. Luckily for me, one of my jobs was a

0: computer technician or teacher. So I could type when I could see. So what I'd done was I learned how to touch type, so that obviously you don't have to use your eyes when you touch type. And that's how I started writing books. I just literally just got down on the computer, wrote it, and then I used a speech program to tell me where all the mistakes were, because come on, we all make mistakes. And I would literally edit it myself, correct it myself. And that's how I wrote the book. I just sat down on the computer. Friends, family, they would come in and say, what are you doing? The screen's off. And I'd say, I cannot see anyway. I would have to remind them, I don't need the screen on.
1: Mm-hmm.
0: Now, and I'll just write. I'll just keep writing and writing.
1: I mean, you've not just written your own kind of autobiography, you've also written lots of other books as well. But tell me first about Now I Can See, which is your book that came out quite a long time ago. What was that process like of sharing your story in a book?
0: I loved it. It's actually the same as my other book, because the other books that I've written are all children's motivational books. That's what they are, just teaching children how to cope with issues that they may have in schools and giving them good morals. Well, it's the same with my book, Now I Can See. It's just teaching people how to cope with all the stresses in life so that they can avoid depression, for instance, that is just eating up people all around. And my book teaches people, if you can't cope, turn to God, lean on God. I mean, I know today is my testimony, but sometimes my testimony turns into a sermon. And I would say my topic for today is seek first the kingdom of God. That's what I've done.
1: Mm-hmm.
0: So when you encounter problems, instead of just turning to your friends all the time, turn to God. Mm-hmm. He will answer you. Mm-hmm. He will help you.
1: Mm-hmm. Brendan, if someone is listening this morning and thinking, or then maybe they're in a similar position to you, and they're really grappling with a diagnosis that they're struggling with. Maybe they're losing their sight as well, and they're starting to go down a dark path. Maybe they're struggling with mental health, with depression, with anxiety about their situation. What would you say to them?
0: Well, actually, would you believe it? Since I've written my book, Now I Can See, I've actually had a young man from Scotland give me a call, or he Googled me first, and he got in touch with me, and he is struggling with his sight. And he said how amazing the book is, that it's just lifted him up and made him more positive with life. And he now rings me on a regular basis for inspiration. And I don't know this person. And I always give him positive ways how to handle going blind. For instance, I say, there are services out there that can actually help us. Like in my town, we have something called WAB, Warwickshire Association for the Blind. And I know a lot of people have RNIB, Royal National Institute for the Blind. They can help you. They have machines to help people that are partially sighted or 95% blind, so that you can still read books on what they call magnifiers. There's help out there. We've just got to lean on other people as well to try and help you. Don't try and handle it on your own, I tell people.
1: Mm-hmm.
0: Don't lean on your own understanding.
1: Yeah, I mean, so important, the importance of community when you're grappling with something. You know, that's something that we're really privileged to have as Christians. You know, we've got ready-made community in our churches, and I think that's a beautiful thing. But tell me, Vendon, what that's been like for you. What has church been like for you as a blind person? Has it been easy? Has it been difficult?
0: I would say easy.
1: Great. Tell me more.
0: Been like my family. I go in there and I feel like I'm talking to my family. I'm being with my family all day, family and friends. It's great. Everyone just accepts you. I mean, my pastor, he doesn't see my sight at all. He tells me to pray for the congregation sometimes. And I've gone on from praying to, would you believe it, leading the men's fellowship. And I've gone on from leading the men's fellowship to becoming a deacon of the church, of the NTC church, which is a New Testament church. And from there, my pastor said, you're so positive and inspirational. Why don't you do some talking? So now I take sermons.
1: Amazing. I love that. I love that your community has been so good at encouraging you and seeing your gifts and your skills. I think that's exactly what we should be doing as the church. You know, if someone is listening and they're thinking, Oh, I wish

0: had your positivity, Vendon, because you really are. You're full of the joy of the Lord, Vendon. How, you know, what can we be doing to grow in that joy and that positivity that the Lord gives us?
1: First of all, of course, I have to say, then read my book. Now I can see. It's on Amazon. And also, seek first the kingdom of God, because Jesus is there to help all of us. Jesus is love. So let's turn to Jesus and turn to the scriptures, because that's where it helps us. It teaches us. I mean, if we all believed in Jesus really and we were good Christians, we wouldn't have war. Because Jesus doesn't talk about war. He talks about loving your neighbor. This is John 13, verse 34. Love your neighbor as I love you. If we did that, if we could all just start loving one another, even strangers, and forgiving other people that have done you harm, what a beautiful world we would have. Mm-hmm. So that's what I say to people. Turn to the scriptures, especially the New Testament, which teaches you all about loving one another.
0: Mm-hmm. I mean, Vendon, it's amazing to hear that your church has been so amazing at supporting you and including you in the work, in their ministry, in the

0: who don't have that luxury, that they feel that they may be on the sidelines because of their struggle with their sight or because of their disability. You know, what can we be doing as the wider church to support those who do struggle with their sight, who maybe are going through loss of sight, or maybe they're blind completely? How can we be supporting those who are in that position in the church?
1: Yes, you're right. We need to support them. We need to let them know that we are there for other people that are blind or partially sighted or disabled or got mental health problems, depression. We need to let people in our congregation know that as a church, as Christians, we are there for everybody, because I say it again, we are family. It's like we're looking after each other. So when I'm out there and I come across someone else that's partially sighted or blind, I'll let them know exactly how blind I am. I'll say, would you believe it? I'm 100% blind. And would you believe it? Most people can't comprehend that. 100% blind. It's like closing your eyes forever. You can't see your kids. You can't see food. You can't see to drive. But yet I'm out there, and most people, even my students, don't realize I'm 100% blind because I handle it so well. And that's what I teach other people. I say, try and handle your disabilities in a positive way.
0: That attitude, it's all about attitude, isn't it, in so many ways. But, you know, Vendon, in scripture, there are lots of stories of the blind being healed, and that's a reality in the Bible, but that doesn't happen for everyone. How do you kind of reconcile that? The fact that we believe in a God who heals, he does incredible things in that way, he's done that before, but also he doesn't do that for everyone. How do you kind of bring those two things together?
1: I think that's answered again in Galatians chapter 5, verse 22. The fruits of the Spirit answers it. I think the first one is love. Second one is happiness. The third one is be peaceful. But then the next one is long-suffering. Mm. That's the one that most of us struggle with. Long-suffering? Why can't I be like my neighbor and have it tomorrow? So I'm prepared for the long-suffering because of the fruits of the Spirit. It teaches me how to be more positive, even though I haven't got my sight back yet. Stay positive. And that's what I do. And then I continue with the rest. Goodness, faithfulness. You know the rest. That's me, the fruits of the Spirit. I say to other people, just live by the fruits of the Spirit and you'll be a happier person no matter what issues you go through in life.
0: Really, really encouraging. You know, that the importance of patience, you know, that's a fruit of the Spirit. You know, as Christians, the Holy Spirit can help us to be patient. But Vendon, is that something that you're hoping for? Are you thinking, okay, this is my healing's going to come in when I'm with Jesus in heaven? What does that look like for you? Is that something that you know will come eventually? How do you reconcile that?
1: That is my biggest dream. It hasn't gone away. I still want my sight back. I look at it like maybe at the moment Jesus wants me to share my story, my testimony with other people to help more people become more positive. So that's what I'm doing with my books. But I still want to see. I still want my sight back. I think it was 10 years ago, I had 95% blindness. So I could see 5%. I could see shadows. And my doctor said, we've got a new surgery for a bionic eye. Would you like to go in for it? I said, bionic eye? Yes, please. So I went and had that surgery, a decompression surgery it's called. And it was 18 hours I was under the knife, would you believe it? 18 hours they did surgery. And afterwards, I could see. I actually had some of my eyesight restored. I thought, wow, thank you, Jesus. And I could see for a day. I say that again, for a day. The next day, I woke up totally blind. Again, crushing feeling, and still I stayed close to God.
0: Yeah, I can imagine the disappointment of having that kind of taste of sight again, and then having it taken away again. What did
1: I loved it. I loved it. It was so wonderful. But then the next day, I'm just crying. I just.

0: cried myself to sleep.
1: Mm-hmm.
0: And then I just prayed to God. I said, God, you're my strength. I'm leaning on you. I'm waking up tomorrow and I'm going to be happy. That's what the scripture says. Weeping may endure for a night, but joy comes in the morning.
1: Mm-hmm.
0: And I woke up happy the next day.
1: Wow. I mean, so incredible and inspiring, you know, to hear of just that positivity and the joy that you have and the trust that you have in the Lord. Seriously, Vendon, it's so incredible to hear that. How can we find out, how can we get our hands on a copy of your book, Vendon, and some of the other things that you've written as well?
0: They're all on Amazon, but most of them are in Audible as well, because obviously a lot of people can't read. So I thought, you know what, I struggle to read, so why not put them on Audible as well?
1: Mm-hmm.
0: So the electronic copies where you just click on it and then you can do your ironing at the same time as listening to a book. It's great. It's great. But all my books are available on Amazon.
1: Amazing stuff. Vendon, it's been amazing to speak to you, to hear a little bit of your story as well, and just to hear your trust in the Lord and your complete reliance on him, you know, throughout your life. I've been certainly encouraged by that. So thank you so much for joining me. It's been a pleasure.
0: That's my job. I'm an encourager. May God bless you all.
1: That was the voice of Vendon Wright. You're listening to Daytime on Premier Christian Radio with me, Lydia Bennett. Don't go anywhere.

one of my absolute favourite worship songs, Maverick City Music there with Promises, 8 minutes to 11 on this Tuesday morning. You are listening to Daytime on Premier Christian Radio with me, Lydia Bennett. I've just been in conversation with Vendon Wright, just overwhelmed by how positive Vendon is, given some tricky circumstances. He's lost his sight when he was in his 20s, and he's beginning to lose his hearing as well. But yeah, he just has the joy of the Lord in him. He is so, so positive, and he just trusts in the Lord as well. How amazing is that? Now, here at Premier, we have loads of great resources for you to go deeper in faith. And here's one for the history buffs. Michael Bird from Ask NT Wright Anything has a new podcast called History's Last Stand, looking at the events that made the world that we live in and the part that Christianity played. Sounds like an amazing podcast. You can listen or watch now on Premier Plus and YouTube as well. Also, I don't know if you've heard this, but it's going to be a really special night coming up. Three-time Grammy Award winner Michael W. Smith is performing live at the Revival in Glasgow alongside Celtic Worship with Nikki Gumbel speaking. And Premier is very proud to be an official media partner. It's Thursday, the 1st of October at the SEC Armadillo. All the details at therevival.scot. Now, coming up in just a few moments, I'm going to be joined by Will van der Hart. We're going to be talking about preparing for the winter seasons. How can we go into the next few months with our mental health in the best state possible? How can we invite God into our mental health as we go into winter? Don't go anywhere.

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11: Hello, I'm Rachel Huston. Illegal Israeli settlements are to be sanctioned by the UK as part of a new tougher stance on the Middle East. The Foreign Secretary will set out the details in the House of Commons later as part of a reset of relations with Israel. The controversial communities are built in Palestinian West Bank territory. Cabinet Minister Pat McFadden explains the change.
12: The overriding drive behind it is the idea of keeping alive the possibility of a two-state solution. And what we're really concerned about is an attempt openly by some Israeli ministers to erase that possibility.
11: NHS staff may have looked at patients' medical records without good reason nearly 3,000

0: 1,000 times in 5 years. That includes victims of the Huntington train stabbing. A Sky News investigation with the Health Service Journal has found the Information Commissioner's Office hasn't prosecuted a single case. Paul Arnold is its chief executive.
1: It's a systemic issue. It's an issue that must be tackled. The harm is real. The harm is deep. We have to be confident that that information is kept safe, that the records are only seen by those who are required to provide us with care.
0: NHS England say hospitals must take action if staff abuse the trust of patients. An anti-fraud charity is warning that some Brits end up transferring money to scammers because they don't want to seem rude. According to data by Take 5 to Stop Fraud, around a third of us will stay on the phone despite feeling uncomfortable because we don't want to appear rude. Here's Christian Professor Keith Brown, a UK fraud expert.
2: They put pressure on us, you know, your account's being compromised, you need to do this, it's an emergency, quickly. And that's how the scam starts. And that's how we end up losing money.
0: Leading retailers will offer more than 11,000 work experience placements to young people on benefits as part of a drive to tackle joblessness. Firms like Tesco and Currys hope many of the 18 to 24-year-olds who take part will secure permanent jobs as a result. Churches across England are providing an estimated quarter of a million essential health and care services to local communities every year, according to new research. The Heart of the Neighbourhood report found churches are providing support, including food, debt advice, mental health support, youth activities, and help with loneliness. Gather Movement says the research shows churches are an important but overlooked part of the country's social support network. Thieves have stolen three paintings from the Renoir Museum on the French Riviera. Officials say they dropped a fourth artwork as they fled the scene early this morning. And Ray has released a new music video for her song Joy, which is on Psalms 30 and 91. The Brit Award winner sings, "I may cry through the night, but my joy comes in the morning. And cover me with your feathers, Father, shelter me with your wings." In the video, she's joined by her sisters as they hand sunflowers to London pedestrians in a bid to spread smiles.
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0: Heavy rain is drenching Liverpool this Tuesday morning, whilst Birmingham sees light showers around 16 degrees Celsius. London is currently 15 degrees Celsius with moderate rain, clearing to sunshine later. Northwards into Scotland, blustery light showers affect Edinburgh, where it's 16 degrees Celsius. Wales begins mostly dry before scattered afternoon showers, with Cardiff seeing around 18 degrees. Northern Ireland has bright spells and scattered showers, Belfast reaching 16 degrees Celsius with fresh winds along the northern coasts. And that's your latest from the Premier News team. 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

0: Cody Carnes with Firm Foundation, 7 minutes past 11 on Tuesday, the 8th of September. You are, of course, listening to Daytime on Premier Christian Radio with me, Lydia Bennett. And thank you to Rachel for bringing us the headlines just there. Now, how can we prepare ourselves mentally for a new season? For many people, the start of a new academic year brings a mixture of anticipation and anxiety, whether it's returning to school, starting university, supporting a child through a new term, or simply adjusting to a change in routine. New beginnings can place real demands on our mental and emotional well-being. So how can we build healthy habits before the pressure arrives? Well, joining me to unpack this is Will van der Hart. Will is an elite leadership coach. He's an author, pastoral specialist and well-being advocate. He's also a vicar as well. And Will is here to answer your questions around equipping ourselves for the upcoming winter season. Now, if you have a question or a comment on our conversation, we would love to hear from you. You can text us on 66777. Just start your message with the word Premier. 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That's 0303 040 1000, or you can get in touch via our email studio@premier.org.uk, or you can get in touch via the Premier Plus app. Will, a very good morning to you. How are you doing this Tuesday morning?
1: Yeah, well, quite wet actually. So it's, it's quite a kind of dramatic start, isn't it, after you've had sort of three different heat waves to suddenly be in the pouring rain here in London. But no, I'm doing well. I'm excited. You know, it's a really a critical part of the year for everyone. And, you know, there's, as we say today, there's challenges, but also opportunities. So we're going to try and help people to frame that really well today in their experience. And God is good every day.
0: Yeah, absolutely. What is it about this season for you? Is this a season that you're like, yes, I'm excited to get into the new academic year? Does it bring anticipation? What is it like for you?
1: Well, I think everyone has this experience. I mean, weirdly, if you're not British and you happen to be here listening to Premier, this might sound odd to you, but we have such a weird system where it doesn't matter how long ago you left school, you still get sort of anticipatory anxiety in September.
0: Yeah.
1: And that's because our school year starts now in September, runs right through to July. And, you know, the church, I'm a priest, and the church year also runs typically in that vein. You know, we build up now, and then we're straight in, and then we're into Christmas, and then we're through into
0: Easter.
1: It's a
0: long break over the summer. You know, even if people are still working, everyone kind of takes a break over that kind of season.
1: And mentally, I think we've built up to the break. You know, so we tend to work round the clock. You know, we come round after Easter, there's a sort of sense of anticipation for rest. Then we actually get into rest and hopefully experience some real rest. And then we have to rebuild that anticipation for work as well. So anxiety kind of, you know, it's anticipatory. We're thinking, am I going to be able to deal with the demands that are facing me? And also here in the UK, where

0: when we think about the winter, we're also thinking about that, the sort of the drawing in of the evenings. And we're already noticing that now. Having been light till 10 p.m, suddenly it's starting to get dark at 6:30, 7 o'clock. And we all have that sort of sense of dread that actually when we get into November, it's going to be dark at 3 o'clock and we're going to feel terrible about it. But again, how we frame this, if we frame it pessimistically and say, I'm not going to be able to cope, we are filled with dread. And if we break the problem down into smaller parts, and if we prepare ourselves for the problem or the challenge we might face, then suddenly it becomes manageable. Mm-hmm. And, you know, I think it begins, you know, with acknowledging that there are challenges ahead. And whether you're a young person who's just going back to school, whether you're a student who are getting ready to go to uni, or you're going for the first time, whether you're an adult who are working in the home or working away in the office, we'll all have a different sort of form of anticipatory anxiety about the winter and all that it means. Just because we feel anxious about it doesn't mean we're going to realize the catastrophes that we believe, you know, might be afoot. And having some levity, having some self-compassion to go, it's normal to feel a bit of anticipatory anxiety at this time of year. That's really key. To say, give yourself permission today to be like, everyone's feeling like this. It's okay. It's not just me. I'm not going to struggle to get up to speed.
1: Mm-hmm. Why is it so important to prepare ourselves, to equip ourselves before we kind of get into those winter months, you know, to prepare mentally and emotionally before we head there, rather than kind of hoping that we'll cope once winter does come?
0: Well, whenever we're going through a change, there's undoubtedly benefits to visualizing the change that we're going to experience. So I would think about, you know, dreamers, drivers, drillers and drifters, four ways to approach change. The dreamers are sort of busy thinking beyond the winter into the next year's summer holiday. They're probably already planning, or they've already bought next year's summer holiday. So they're not really preparing. The drifters are kind of looking behind themselves. Maybe they're reminiscing about the summer that they've had, and they're just going to hit the bumps in the road when they appear. Again, that can be quite overwhelming when you're not ready for what's ahead. The drillers tend to go, it's going to be tough. I'm going to drill into the change. In fact, I'm going to change loads of other things too. And they kind of over-accelerate the changes that are necessary. And so they often kind of, if you like, they get too overwhelmed because they've taken on too many different things at the same time. And the drivers are looking realistically ahead at the challenges that we're facing. And they're putting their intention into making that transition well. And I think that's what we're hoping for, is to say, if we prepare for change, we will tend to manage that change more effectively. And we can't control everything, but what we're saying is getting the right mindset matters, and actually starting to take care of ourselves in a way that will support us through the challenges of being back at work or the kind of accelerated pressures of the new season. That's really important. So think about your holiday mentality. It might be, oh, I'll go out with friends every night of the week. I'll kind of leave the laundry. I'm sure I'll find a moment to do it. I won't bother stocking up my fridge. I'll go out for more meals. You know, if you have a holiday mentality in September, if you're not going on holiday, because some people will be, you're going to struggle. You know, it's about being planning, being prepared, and breaking down problems, scheduling, recognizing you probably need more sleep, dealing with the pressures, getting a good morning routine. All of those things can help us kind of become more productive and then match our energy to the demands that life will throw at us over the next few months.
1: I feel like this is a conversation that we sometimes have just in general, you know, how do we cope well with change? Some people kind of accept that they're really good at dealing with change. Some people know that they're not very good with change. But how can we be people who are flexible to some of the changes in life? Because inevitably they will come. But, you know, some of us might really struggle with those kind of different... I mean, we live in a country where we know the seasons change. We really do feel them. But how can we be better at coping with those different shifts around us?
0: Well, if you think about what the definition of stress, or what is stress? Stress is effectively our stretch. It's our capacity to meet the demands of change. So if you were going to think about stress technically, stress is whatever we do to meet the demands of change. And that's why changing seasons create more stress. So if everything stays the same, we're generally pretty comfortable, things are okay, we've got up to speed. But when things change, stress, which is a good thing in many ways, is our matching of energy to that new challenge. Distress, which is obviously negative stress, is the point at which we are no longer able to match our energy to the demands of the changes that we're facing.

0: setting. And staying in the positive stress zone rather than the distress zone, it's largely around, again, preserving and managing our energy, building healthy routines, anticipating changes before they take place, so preparing for change, getting our mindset right, and getting our supports and resources right. So, you know, I've got three children in school, three children in three different schools. My wife, Lou, is a school chaplain, so I've got four schools represented. That is a stress. Yeah. And, you know, I build a kind of calendar for the term, and I stick it up on the wall very proudly. And I plan all the events and all the sports fixtures so there aren't any diary clashes, because those things are terribly stressful. Mm-hmm. So in by planning the events of the term, I prepared myself for all the demands that are up and coming. Before I book anything else in my diary, I look up at that family planner and I'm going, okay, I can see there's a rugby fixture there, there's a football fixture there, there is someone needing to go back to school then, there's an event then. And I'm like, I don't think I can fit that in. So positive self-management and preparedness helps us to feel calm. But obviously there's a spiritual story here too, which is it's not just on me. It's not just me organizing my life more effectively. It's me recognizing what's important and who's ultimately in charge. And I think back to John 15, Jesus says, I am the vine. Aside from me, you can do nothing, but remain in me and you'll bear good fruit. So our spiritual journey here as well is not one of anxiety. It's not saying, oh, life's out of control, I'm never going to cope. It's about coming back to that spiritual priority and saying, I can't do anything outside of the vine. And ultimately, how I feel settled and how I prepare for the season is also a spiritual journey of saying, Lord, I'm in you, I trust in you, I'm going to dedicate some of my time to you every day, and ultimately I'm going to remember that I'm in your hands. So there's a spiritual assurance that underpins all of the practical tools that we might take to kind of get organized and get settled.
1: Mm-hmm. Well, I've noticed that, you know, in church over the last kind of couple of years, a lot of the sermons will inevitably touch on the fact that we live in a really busy world where time feels like it's short. We're kind of pulled in loads of different directions, and that's completely true. I mean, social media pulls us in different directions. You know, we're all increasingly busy, particularly if we're living, you know, in a city, not always, but, you know, how can we invite God into the busyness of life? Because we know that he's not just an additional thing in the calendar, but sometimes we can't get away from busy, from the things that need our attention. So how do we invite God into our schedules, you know, when he actually is the most important thing? How do we do that?
0: Yeah, sure. I mean, look, I think about it this way. There are two ways of living. You can live reactively or you can live proactively. Mm-hmm. If I live reactively, I'm basically living aligned to the world and its demands. So yes, like if I live aligned to the world and its demands, life is always busy and enough is never, ever enough. If I live aligned to the kingdom of God, I'm living proactively. I'm saying ultimately my cornerstone, the anchor of my day is Jesus Christ. And there's nothing more important in my day than being connected to Jesus. So if you like, famously the story of this professor who put a big jar on the table in front of his students and he filled it with a few big rocks, three or four big rocks. And he said, is it full? And they all said, yes. But they were thinking, well, you can't put another big rock in there. So then he puts in some gravel and fills all the spaces. And he says, is it full now? And they go, yes, it's full. And then he puts in some sand and actually puts in quite a lot of sand. That fills all the other gaps. And he says, is it full? And they say, yes. And then finally he pours in a jug of water and actually empties a full liter of water into the jug. And then he says, is it full now? And then they're like going, yes, it's full. So when you think about the illustration, my advice is put the big rocks in first, and the biggest rock is Jesus. Mm. How are you going to dedicate your day to Jesus every day? He's the cornerstone of everything else you do. The dedication of the second big rock might be your work, it might be your family, but put the big rocks in first, make them your priority. Then you put in the gravel, the smaller things, and then you put in the sand, and social media might be the sand. You might be able to do a bit of it on the tube, but don't let it become the big rock of your day. And the water might be all the other stuff, all of the other things that you could do, but you don't have to do. And if we're reactive people, we're always letting go of the big rocks for the sand and the water. But if we're kingdom people, we're holding on to the big rocks and the gravel and doing the things that we are ordered and ordained to do. And I think that's really critical. And look, this is a discipline, you know, like I think the spiritual virtue here is self-discipline. And self-discipline is not about pulling yourself up by your bootstraps and kind of working harder. Mm. Self-discipline is getting the order of your life right. self-discipline is saying actually what really matters. And being self-disciplined in my life is about ordering my life according to the order that God has ordained me to live. That is self-discipline. Actually, praise God, I don't have to do that much. Mm-hmm. You know, I don't have to work harder for it. I just have to make sure I'm intentional about it. And if there's one thing that I'd encourage everyone to do, you know, at the start of this season in September, is to remember to come back to pray at the start of your day. You know, it strikes me as like, this doesn't need to be a 2-hour long prayer meeting or some great, you know, travel through missional history or some great kind of exegesis of scripture. Just say, Lord, I'm in your hands. I'm dedicating my life to you today. Just inhabit every element of my day and give me your peace. I think it's a great, it's the best possible way to stay peaceful in September. Mm-hmm. It's, you know, it's the best possible way to start every day of the year. But don't forget, start in prayer and end in prayer and you'll be in good shape.
1: Yeah, I mean, I love that picture of the kind of the rocks going in first. And obviously we know that Jesus is that first rock. But how do we choose the others? How do we know what to prioritize and what to say, actually, that's not going to be a priority for me? Or how to know when to say that was a priority, but not anymore?
0: Well, look, you know, everyone's going to have different demands on their lives and different needs. But I'd say, you know, we think about something like Maslow's hierarchy of needs. It sort of shows us that actually as a helpful tool, imagine a pyramid, the bottom level are our security needs. You know, at the end of the day, if you're not safe, you can't be functional. Mm. Then there might be, you know, food, sustenance, light, you know, protection, those things. And then we need finances, you know, we need then healthy relationships. And then we move up to, you know, fulfillment, I guess, spiritual fulfillment. I would actually invert it and put Jesus and spiritual stuff at the bottom of the pyramid as the most necessary. And everything else in my life builds on that. But I think when we're making decisions, again, we're creating a hierarchy of needs. And we're saying, actually, if I'm attending to my social media, but I can't afford to pay my rent, I've got my priorities wrong. I need to be working first so I can pay my rent, and then I'll be able to sit on my own sofa and be on social media. So many of the decisions we make are demand-based, they're reactive, because someone else is saying, oh, you need to do this. Or society is saying, in order to be popular, to be a celebrity, to have a life worth living, you need to look like this or be like this. And, you know, I think the danger of our lives, again, is it gets clogged up with the sand. And coming back to a point of saying, actually, what are the priorities of my life? And if you're not sure, then write them down and look at them and maybe share them with a friend and say, hey, look, these are my priorities. Accountability, which we hear a lot about in scripture, is really about being accountable to the decisions of our heart. Now, are we making decisions that are godly? Are we making decisions that are good? Are we making virtuous decisions? And productivity is definitely one of them. You know, if we look in the Old Testament, we read it's good for a man or a woman to sit under the fruit of their own vine, you know, to harvest figs from their own fig tree, you know, to sit in the courtyard and, you know, enjoy the if you like, the fruits of their labor. So productivity is a good thing. It's a God-ordained thing. Mm. And so often busyness and productivity are actually opposed. In our lives, we know we're like busy, but we're not productive. Mm-hmm. And I found if you want to reorder your life in terms of the big blocks, look at your productivity, don't look at your busyness. And when we start trimming away busyness, we start to find productivity. And it's a great chance. I've written quite a lot of books. Coincidentally, I didn't really intend to write books, but this new book I've just brought out, When Thoughts Go Sick, is my 10th book. I think I published first in 2011. So I keep saying I'm never going to write another book again, and then somehow I end up writing another book. But the really good thing about writing is, as a productive activity, is that it's the last thing you're going to sit down and do, because actually there are so many distractive things that are saying, oh, you know, I just need, I could lose hours on Instagram. You know, I'll be scrolling through fishing and surfing videos. and I can feel myself getting drawn into this vortex. Yeah. And or I can just do the washing up, you know, because there's the beds to make and there's crockery to clean. And, you know, there's a dog that needs walking. And I can do so many other things than that productive thing. And ultimately, it's a muscle we've got to develop to say, I'm going to sit down and write. And I'm going to do it for 1 hour. I often split my time to be productive into 20-minute slots. So I'm like, I'm going to just set a timer for 20 minutes. I'm going to work hard for 20 minutes. And then I'm going to take a quick tea break. And then I'm going to try and work hard again for 20 minutes.

0: So think about productivity over busyness. And if busyness is stealing your productivity, start trimming out those things that make you busy but make you unproductive.
1: Mm-hmm. Yeah, really, really helpful. By the way, if you're listening and you'd like to ask Will a question, then please do get in touch. You can text us on 66777. Just start your message with the word Premier. 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That's 0303 040 1000. Our email's always open as well, studio@premier.org.uk, or you can get in touch via the Premier Plus app. Now, Will, as we kind of move towards autumn and winter, I think many people notice a kind of change in their mood. Mm-hmm. And I know on Premier we've talked often about seasonal affective disorder, but can you tell us actually what that is? What does it actually look like?
0: Well, seasonal affective disorder is a mental health condition that affects a significant number of people. Mm. I mean, seasonal affective disorder is a threshold disorder. By that I mean that people tend to measure your SAD based on how much or how intensely it becomes, you know, distressing and disabling. And some people have a really, really significant impact. So they might experience extreme lethargy, they might experience quite deep depression, they might find that actually productivity is really hard to reach, and they might find them struggling to just to function every day. And you know, if you feel that that is you and you've not reached out to your GP or your medical practitioner, my advice would be absolutely take SAD very seriously. It is a serious disorder, and it does affect people's lives. And it's not just I feel a bit blue because it's getting dark. This is a significant problem. Depression is always serious, and there are great treatments out there. I would say I don't have an SAD diagnosis, but I absolutely feel low during those winter months. Particularly, actually, I find the January, February bit really hard. I bought a light box off of a big online retailer, and I find that's really helpful. So particularly when I'm writing in the winter, I put the light box on next to me. It's pretty glary. It provides me with so many different lumens, it says. And I notice if I preempt those low feelings with the light box, mm-hmm. I actually feel much better. And I use it probably for maybe an hour and a half a day, just to kind of give me a bit more light. And I find it particularly helpful in the morning when it's really dark. Now, I'm not someone with SAD, but I've noticed that protecting myself has required that small intervention. And that's something that people might decide to do for themselves if they feel they need it. Let's talk about general low mood in the winter. Mm-hmm. If we take a more sort of sociological perspective, humans before electric light would use the light of the sun as a way of controlling their experience of sleep and wakefulness. And so in the summer months, when the harvest is out, you need to work long hours to be able to bring in the harvest, and you'll probably creating supplies that you're going to store for your winter sustenance. In the winter, when the harvest is in the ground, you don't need to work long hours. You might need to hunt a bit, but actually, largely, you're going to be living a much more sedentary lifestyle, and you're probably going to be going to sleep when it gets dark and waking up again when it gets light. So you're going to sleep much more in the winter than you are in the summer. Now we've got electric lights. We can be awake a lot more. Mm-hmm. But what we notice is that experience that we have when it is dark of lethargy, which is obviously very linked to how we feel sleepy, feeling listless, feeling like we are kind of walking through treacle, feeling like we can't get our head in gear. It's really interesting how that associates with this idea that this might be time that we might be asleep. What we often experience associated with that is low mood. Now, the low mood, as I say, could be associated with depression, which we have to take that very seriously. But also, we tend to feel low. If you've ever got jet lag, you'll feel that feeling of tiredness and lethargy and that frustration that I can't be productive. Lots of people will experience that in the winter months, and therefore, they will describe a sort of sadness that comes with the darkness and a frustration with themselves, which kind of tends to build up, and a feeling like that life is just harder. And I think, again, we want to take that very seriously. We want to take every kind of emotional experience very, very seriously, but also recognize there are things we can do to help ourselves. Part of it begins in expectation, but I think, again, trying to keep healthy rhythms of exercise, sleep, and nutrition is a foundation stone to going well through the winter. And most people, when I talk to them, if they haven't got kind of, if you feel like clinical sad, but they have got a sort of feeling of low mood, will tell me things like, well, in the summer, I'm always active and I'm outside and I walk around a lot. And in the winter, I'm just sitting on my sofa from 4 o'clock and I'm kind of under a blanket. Mm. Now, we know that moving our bodies helps our minds. So if we're not exercising during the winter, we'll miss all the endorphin benefit, but also we start feeling negatively about our own bodies. We start thinking, oh, I feel a bit like sluggish and I feel unhealthy. So exercising is really, really important. And it might be just a brisk walk in the morning and in the evening. Nutrition is also really important. We tend to eat heavier in the winter. So, you know, that mac and cheese looks really appealing. But in the summer, salads feel great. So yeah. We tend to take a heavier diet. We tend to get stuck into sweets and things that will give us a boost. Often, again, makes us feel low, makes us feel unhealthy, makes us feel like we're struggling. And then sleep becomes a problem, often because it's already dark. So we're actually extending our normal daylight hours unnaturally. And weirdly, in the winter, people can often extend them even more unnaturally. So in the summer, it's light till 10. And then you think, oh, it's getting dark, I should go to bed. In the winter, it's dark at 3. You don't think I need to go to bed then. Mm. And so you stay up till midnight watching Netflix and wonder why you're exhausted the next day. So keeping that routine, trying to, I'd say 10:30 to 6 is a great cadence for sleep. Some people find the Illumin light alarm clock's really good. You know, it wakes you up with the cadence of the sun. It's not necessary, but it's a good idea. And I would say try and go through the same what we call darken down ritual every day. Mm-hmm. So make things as bright as possible for as long as possible and then darken down at a later hour. So don't turn all the lights down at 3 o'clock. Turn the lights up for that first part of the evening. Put on the big strip lights, not the kind of little corner cozy lights. When it gets to 9 o'clock, then darken down. By that, we mean we turn off the big lights. We maybe turn on the corner lights to try and create an artificial end of the day. Mm-hmm. And equally in the morning, don't walk around in the darkness. It can feel like a kind of necessary thing to do. I'm not sounding very environmentally friendly right now, but I would say turn on lights at 6 o'clock or 6:30 to create a sense of daylight and then step into your day. Don't wander around in the darkness and don't be tempted to like lie in, because actually that in end creates that sense of hibernation, limits our day, shortens our day, and helps us to feel sluggish and unproductive. So some tools you can use to create a kind of bit of a light dark structure to your day and try and drag some of the summer energy into the winter.
1: Yeah, I love some of these really, really helpful practical tips that we can all implement as the nights get a little bit longer. You're listening to Daytime on Premier Christian Radio with me, Lydia Bennett. I'm currently in conversation with Will van der Hart. 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
0: A very good morning to you. 24 minutes to 12 on this Tuesday morning. You're listening to Daytime with me, Lydia Bennett, on Premier Christian Radio. I'm currently in conversation with Will van der Haar. Will is an elite leadership coach. He's an author. He's a pastoral specialist and a well-being advocate. We're talking all about this new season, autumn, winter. How do we equip ourselves well for longer, well, shorter days, I should say, longer nights? And Will's been giving some really, really helpful tips for how we can prepare well for the winter. Will, I'd love to talk a little bit more about some of these practical tips. You know, it's really hard to get into good habits and for them to sustain. So what would be your kind of top tips for some habits as we enter into the new academic year?
6: Well, I think we said really plan your schedule. The first thing is, you know, fail to prepare, prepare to fail. That's the old adage. And, you know, I think don't be surprised. The reality is you're going to, if you had a nice summer, you're going to feel some what we call post-holiday blues. It's natural to come away from the summer with some sadness. If you're a parent, you'll often feel some melancholy towards your children getting that little bit older. I know I've experienced this. My daughter's now in the upper sixth and year 13. And, you know, I took her back to school the other day. And I felt some real sadness of thinking, oh my goodness, my little girl is now in her final year of school. Yeah. And so it's natural to feel some sadness. If you're a parent of a child going to nursery for the first time, you might feel real sadness. You might feel a real sense of loss. And anyone who has had a nice time with friends and family over the summer will feel some post-holiday blues. So expect a dip is the first thing I'd say. The second thing is definitely prepare. You know, you could use a sheet of plain paper, or you could print something off the internet, or you could buy yourself a nice glossy wall planner. But if you have the term ahead of you, say from now, from September right through to Christmas, up on the wall, it can really help you because you can see how busy it is. And you can then begin to make some amends if you think it's too busy, but also slot in some things to look forward to. You know, if you haven't got hope for some respite, it's a massive burden. And I know some folk listening will be thinking like, I like last minute holidays. I can't afford anything flashy. That's absolutely fine. You don't have to have booked it, but designate the time to it now. Put a couple of days in, ring them round and write, you know, short break or, you know, visiting friends or whatever it happens to be. So try and put some treats into that planner so you've got something to look forward to. Some people will book their holidays that far in advance. They can look forward to something. Some people will think carefully about their Christmas break. But I would say plan for it now. Start budgeting for it now, importantly. Actually start thinking proactively. I'm going to put a little bit of money aside every month towards my holiday fund, my family break, or whatever it happens to be. So start planning. Financially, it's also a really important time to arrange your finances. It's kind of a third key thing. Lots of people find September hard because they've overspent in the summer and they haven't checked their credit card balance. Reminder to everyone listening, check your credit card balance.

0: and try and settle it as soon as you can to avoid those additional fees. You might need to be a master of economy for a couple of months just to settle your finances. Don't try and stick your head in the sand and avoid that, because that will be a burden for you as you move again towards another expensive period of the year. That's Christmas. So some of this stuff is mastery. It's like, how do I get mastery of my schedule? How do I get mastery of my mood to a degree? How do I get mastery of my finances? How do I block things in that I can then look forward to? People tend to feel anxious and uncomfortable when they're out of control. So if you think about a friend recently, so, I just feel like everything's so out of control. If you actually break that comment down, you often find that they haven't looked at their bank balance. They've literally actively avoided opening that app, or they haven't actually scheduled their term ahead, and they're really just busy trying to distract themselves from the things they don't want to know. You need to know all of your unknowns. Try and know as many of your unknowns as possible. Make that plan. Get back in control. If you're in debt, there are some great charities out there like CAP that can help you to restructure your finances. Try and look about ways in which you can get back into control of those practical things again. And then I'd say, again, we mentioned exercise, sleep, and nutrition, I think, is really three key and often overlooked mental health building blocks. I got a terrible back injury more than 10 years ago, and I was told I was no longer able to run, so I haven't been able to run since then. But I have a small dog. He walks a lot further than he probably should. but I just find every day two half an hour or 40 minute walks will really pay dividends for my mental health, really. And I'd say unplug. So I don't listen to podcasts. I don't listen to music. I just listen to the birds and the river, whatever it happens to be. And I let my mind kind of unwind. So it's a good mental health break, but it's also really good to get our bodies and our minds working and walking. And then I'd say, even in the winter, there's no such thing as bad weather. There's bad clothing, Bear Grylls says. So like, get yourself a decent coat, a bubble hat, pair of Wellington boots. And even if it's miserable out there, just tell yourself, this is my habit. Really interesting study at UCL a few years ago now, determined by Lally. She says that it takes 66 days to build a new habit. Not 100 days, 66 days is the target. So that's 2 months. If you start today, by mid-November, this stuff is going to be really, really easy for you. And it's just what you do. So no matter what else encroaches, you'll be like, oh, no, I'm just going for my walk now. If you're working long hours, it might be a lunchtime walk. It might be a jumping off the bus, a stop early and walking from the bus stop back to your house. But make sure you fit this stuff in, because it ultimately supports you long haul. One walk isn't going to change your mental health. But walking every day for half an hour, 40 minutes or more, that's going to actually turn the dial. So lots of things we can do, but ultimately this comes to knowing, organizing, and being prepared. And I say, underpinning all of that is the stuff that we cannot control, which is, Lord, you're in charge. Ultimately, I'm in your hands. But we can't say, oh, I'm just going to lack self-discipline, because ultimately the Lord will do it. We've got to say, look, the Lord loves you, and he's wanting to grow muscles in you, and self-discipline is a fruit of the Spirit. And we want more self-discipline, but we're not doing this because we're somehow earning our way in relationship with God. We are children of grace. We're loved by the Lord. This is just us doing our bit, and God will do his bit.
1: I mean, so much of what you're saying, Will, is these are rhythms that Jesus had in his life. And, he followed rhythms in his life. He had patterns, he had disciplines in his life. You know, what are some of those things that Jesus did, when he was doing his ministry? What are those things that we can emulate in our lives?
0: Well, Jesus' ministry is all marked out by what we call retreat to advance. So if you think about Jesus' ministry, Mark chapter 1 goes to Simon Peter's mother's house. She's sick. He heals her, and then she begins to serve them. And he's there teaching, effectively teaching the disciples. Then it says that the whole village heard about the healing, and they come to receive healing and deliverance from Jesus. Now, we're not given that many details about what happened, but what we know is that Jesus healed many. It doesn't say Jesus healed everyone, but it said Jesus healed many. But then it says, notably, very early in the morning, whilst it was still dark, Jesus left the house to pray. Now, what I imagine here is that, well, we know that Jesus didn't tell everyone, because they came after him and they were looking for him. So he went alone, which is really key. He took space from the busyness. And then he goes up the mountain to spend time with his Heavenly Father. And I imagine him tiptoeing over.

0: for the bodies of people who'd come late at night and hadn't received their healing. We know that's true because when the disciples find Jesus, they say, "Where have you been, Master? Everyone is looking for you." And everyone was clearly not the disciples. Everyone was everyone else who wanted a healing. So Jesus left the virtuous ministry for the ultimate virtue, which is spending time with his Heavenly Father. Mm. And then he doesn't say to the disciples, "Oh yeah, let's go back down to the village and I'll finish what I started." He says, "Let's leave this place," and they get in the boat and cross the Sea of Galilee. So Jesus wasn't beholden to the demands of the people around him. Jesus put the priority of the kingdom first by meeting with his Heavenly Father and the ministry activity second. And what you see in Jesus' ministry is he, if you like, goes up the proverbial mountain to spend time with God, comes back down into the valley and does his ministry, then goes back up the mountain, comes back down the mountain again. And his whole ministry is marked by this retreat to the Father and then advance in the kingdom. Mm-hmm. And most people's life is out of control and on one speed. It's like advance, advance, advance, but retreat is sometimes seen as failure or disobedience or just disinteresting. And I'm constantly saying to leaders, if you want to be effective and impactful in the world, you've got to find a place to retreat. Mm-hmm. Where is your retreat? Because without retreat, you'll never advance. Mm-hmm. And we've exchanged retreat for busyness. It's like, how much more can I fit into my 24-hour news cycle, wherever it happens to be? Actually, if you want to be effective, you've got to pull back before you can think about a bow and arrow. You can't loose an arrow if you haven't pulled the arrow back.
1: Yeah.
0: You know, the arrow will only have power if you've pulled the bow backwards. And then if you let go, it's got significant power. You try and just loose an arrow when you're just pushing it forward, it's just going to fall onto the floor. We are exactly the same. Mm-hmm. We've got to learn to retreat if we're going to advance. And I'd say, divert daily. So that's like critical, just one stop, divert into the arms of the Lord every day. Withdraw weekly. That's like, a couple of hours of Bible study, prayer, worship, and time at church, and abandon annually. Go for that bigger, like, I need to get on a retreat, I need to go to a conference or a festival and, go deep with the Lord. But make these rhythms your rhythms of retreat, because without them, I promise you, you won't advance.
1: Mm-hmm. Again, really, really helpful to have those practical things. I mean, you've hinted there, Will, at the fact that we often wear our busyness as a bit of a badge of honour. We are important because we've got all these things in our diary. We are significant because we've been asked to do all these different things. And I think often a lot of us are people pleasers. Mm-hmm. We don't want to say no to things. So how can we begin to kind of shift that within ourselves, this kind of desire to be busy because we know that it makes us feel significant?
0: Look, it's a really, really important question. It does take a lot of work, but I'd say, ultimately, trying to stop people from being people pleasers is a very, very hard job.
1: Yeah.
0: And often that's the therapeutic space. Mm. We need to understand why we're people pleasers. And I'd say for most people who struggle with approval addiction, it comes from their familial experience. So it comes from a place of wanting to please a parent who was never really pleased. The difficult thing for children is, they can't determine that it's not really about them. They think it must be about me. And actually, it's nearly always about the parent. And there's often a lot of hard work to do in that area of working out why I'm still trying to please people in my world. But I look at it a different way, in this setting and say, look, if you feel that that's you, approval addiction is a real thing. And there is freedom for you and there's work to do. But for us all, generally, we've got to ask ourselves, who do we really want to please?
1: Mm.
0: And I think, do I want to please man or do I want to please God? And Paul says this, he says, do I want to please man or do I want to please God? Like he's kind of asking that question of himself and of others that he's being challenged. And he's saying, look, if I wanted to please man, I would do it like this, but I want to please God. And so sometimes we have to exchange an addiction, rather than necessarily overcome one. And yeah. I'd say, our work is to exchange our addiction to pleasing people to work towards an addiction to spending time with our Heavenly Father. And, sometimes, again, it comes back to that call of the Lord. What is the call of the Lord over your life? And are you paying attention to your most important relationships? Over the last 20 plus years of doing ministry, I've noticed clergy can be addicted to pleasing the needs of their congregations whilst their family get neglected. When you got married and you had children, your obligation before God was to love your wife and love your family, or love your husband and love your family over others, not in not after us.

0: others. And yet it's so easy to fall into that pattern of being. And again, we have to come back to our God-given priorities. Love the Lord with all your heart, all your soul, all your mind, and all your understanding, and love your neighbor as yourself. And so when we reorder our priorities, we start saying, actually, you know what? I could do the extra bit. I could make that extra bit happen. I could create even greater influence, but I'm not there. I'm not even going to do it. I'm going to make the Lord my goal, my ambition. And ultimately, I'm going to say no, which is a word that people absolutely hate in our society. Mm-hmm. You know what? No, I don't think that's the right thing for me to do. And you know, hey, Lydia, I've been there. You know, I definitely just, you know, I think back 10 years ago, I was zooming everywhere. You know, someone asked me to go and do something. I was there in a shot. And I look back with just great embarrassment that I made, you know, my own self-importance, my own opportunities so important over the things that are actually important in my life. Now it's like I'm asking them much bigger questions, which is this what the Lord wants me to do? Is it going to adversely impact my family? And have I got my priorities in order? And I'm not saying for a minute I've got it right, but when we start asking the right questions, we start receiving the answers that we need.
1: Yeah, and as you're speaking, Will, I'm just thinking about the importance of our yes being yes and our no being no as well, and having integrity in that as well, because, you know, if we said yes to everything, we'll be spread so thin. Whereas the importance of saying no, of being able to prioritize and knowing that you can give more and give better if your energy isn't being spread out everywhere, I think that's super important.
0: You're so right. And you know what I noticed today is that people say, no, I can't do it because I'm already committed or I'm too busy.

0: the right commitment for me. What we, if we start giving each other permission by offering us more real no's, everyone will become better at saying no. Mm-hmm. Instead, it's a bit like, oh, I'm really busy. I don't think I can fit it in. And that's the only legitimate way of saying no. I think we've got to be a bit more thoughtful about the no's that we offer mm-hmm. and start saying, you know, no, I don't think that's right for me. But, you know, I think I know someone else who would be good, or I don't want to be offended. I don't want to offend you, but I just don't think it's the right opportunity for me. And I find that hard, but I know it's life-giving to other people when you offer them a no, which is actually born out of your values rather than about just about your capacity. Mm-hmm. You know, I want to say no out of my values. I don't want to just say no, I haven't got capacity.
1: Yeah, I mean, something I'm noticing amongst my generation in particular is that actually people are becoming quite good at saying no, but sometimes it's so boundaried that it feels like an effort to get anyone to do anything because they're very happy to be in their own kind of space. And I've seen a lot of conversations, particularly on social media, about encouraging people to actually inconvenience themselves again for their friends, because we're quite used to, in my kind of generation, we're happy to sit back sometimes and not exert the energy. So what would you say to some of my contemporaries, maybe, or someone who's listening who's thinking, actually, I'm not doing very much, or I'm not committing to a lot of things? How can we deal with that?
0: That is a great question. Again, I mean, my sort of boomer generations, they're all dying of overextension, you know, yeah. because they're sacrificing themselves constantly on the altar of busyness. Mm. And I know that the sort of Gen Z generation have this, they're really responding to some learnings from the generations yeah. before them, who they're looking at and saying, actually, that's not the way I want to live. The challenge I always make to the Gen Zs is, are you living out of fear or are you living out of faith? Mm. Because many of the Gen Zs, I think, again, there's a danger here of parodying a whole generation. And yeah. I know so many really hardworking Gen Zs, you're one. but also, you know, that there are unhelpful parodies around that. But let's take this principle, you know, in a bit more detail. When we watch other people suffer, burn out, we see their marriages break down, we see them, you know, disassociate from their own families. When we see that, that's a very harsh warning. And we might say, well, look, there's no way I'm going to live my life like that. But when we choose then to put those constructs into play in our own lives, we are living out of fear. We're saying, if I get overtired or overextended or overburdened, if I say yes to too many things, then I'm going to have a burnout or a breakdown. And talking to a lot of Gen Zs, I've noticed that there is a lot of that fear around lessons of previous generations. And what they're saying is, you know, I need a mental health timeout. You know, I need to like just chill for most of my weekend. I can't commit to groups during the week because I'm working really hard. So I don't go to life group or home group. I don't do any street evangelism. You know, I don't serve at church because I've got a really busy job. So we end up in this position where we're living defensively because we've lost confidence in our capacity. And I think that's a mistake. You know, I've been working in the mental health world now for more than 20 years, and I am always amazed and in wonder of the incredible capacity, very often, of people who've got very serious mental health disorders. And I'm always humbled by the things that people have been through, and yet the demonstration of their unbelievable resilience and their capacity. And I think when we start to diminish our God-given capacity and live in fear that we're going to struggle, that is a mistake. Mm-hmm. You know, we are a lot more resilient than we believe we are. And actually, you know, we don't need to fear saying yes and then at a later stage saying no. And I think this is, again, part of Gen Z's fear is letting people down. Mm-hmm. And so they'd rather say no up front than they would pull out of something at a later date. I'd say yes up front. And if you're really struggling, then say, you know what, with all good intentions, I said yes, but actually I don't think I can manage this commitment because it's having this adverse effect on me. I think 9 times out of 10, most people would be fine with the commitment they've made. Mm-hmm. But it's okay to say, actually, this is too much. I'm fearful for a generation who stop experimenting with their capacity. And, you know, I want to sort of just encourage you to live more confidently. I also think it can be helpful as a preservative just to say, look, can I try this and see if I can manage it? So use, you know, in the psychological world, they talk about using emotional experiments and say, look, I think I'd like to join this life group. I'm not quite sure whether it's going to work out with my work, but could I try it for a term? And then could I make a more permanent decision? Just defending against that and saying no up front, I think it's a mistake, and I think you're missing out on great opportunities.
1: Yeah, this is really helpful. This is a very live thing for me. Some of the conversation I'm having with some of my contemporaries. So it's really, really helpful to have your thoughts on this.

0: Well, we've had a couple of people asking, you know, how we can find out more about your books and about your work. So where can we find more of what you do?
1: There's, for good or ill, there's quite a lot of stuff around on the internet. I mean, with my books, they're with all good Christian booksellers. Always shout out to my friends at St. Andrew's Christian Bookshop, recommend them highly, but also those large internet providers do have quite a stretch of the books. The new one's called When Thoughts Get Stuck. So this was a book that I wrote with my dear friend Thea Joshi, who I've known for a number of years, and she works for a mental health charity. She is a brilliant mind and a brilliant voice in this area. We both struggle with OCD, which is obsessive compulsive disorder, on different levels. Mine's been always relatively minor, but a little bit of a thorn in my shoe. But Thea's has got quite serious over the years. And we joined together to write a new book on a Christian response to OCD, particularly looking at how OCD impacts Christians. And how obsessions can often focus around our faith. And we really sort of do that piece of work to unpack that with lots of helpful tools to find new freedom and peace. So When Thoughts Get Stuck, that's out right now. That came out in July. And we're just really enjoying the kind of tailwind of that book. And it's been a privilege to write. But I've got the Worry book, Guilt book, Perfectionism book, The Stuff of Life, The End of Worry, and Mindful with Bear Grylls, and Mindful for Young Explorers. So there's quite a few out there if people want to have a look. So lots of...
0: You're on social media as well.
1: I'm on social media, at Will Vanderhart. But I tend to just take pictures of the bridge. So people who follow me on social media, they're like, do you do anything on social media other than photograph Hammersmith Bridge? And I was like, genuinely, I decided about 5 or 6 years ago, I wanted to write a gratitude journal. I thought, actually, it's too much to write a gratitude journal every day. I'll just take pictures when I'm having my mental health walk of the beautiful scenes along the River Thames. So I started then and I haven't stopped. So if you're excited about getting some like intense Christian content on my feed, then be disappointed, because you'll see a lot of lovely pictures of the River Thames.
0: Prepare yourself for that.
1: Absolutely.
0: Will, thank you so much for joining me. It's been so good. It's been incredibly helpful to hear some of your practical tips for getting ready for this new season as we head into winter. So thank you so much for joining me.
1: Thank you so much, Lydia.
0: You're listening to Daytime on Premier Christian Radio with me, Lydia Bennett. So getting ready for our news hour that's coming up after this.
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7: Hello, I'm Rachel Huston. The UK is expected to announce a ban on trade with Israeli settlements in the occupied West Bank. The United Nations top court has ruled the communities were built illegally, though Israel disputes that. Foreign Secretary Ed Miliband will explain the restrictions later. The government says the developments cut across land needed for a two-state solution to the conflict there. But the Shadow Home Secretary Chris Philp doesn't back the move.
8: We depend on Israel for security cooperation, especially combating terrorism. They provide us with a lot of good information, particularly in relation to Islamist extremism. And also, this measure won't work. I mean, the Israelis will just ignore it.
7: Two people have been killed and at least 10 injured in a Russian attack on Kiev as the UK promises £100 million to boost Ukraine's air defences. The package includes Patriot missiles, which can see off Russia's ballistic and cruise weapons, and interceptor drones. President Zelensky says the assault appears designed to cause maximum damage. Victims of the Nottingham attack and the Bedford train crash are among those whose patient records were accessed by NHS workers who weren't involved in their care. Sky News and their Health Service Journal found nearly 3,000 cases in the last 5 years. No one's been prosecuted. Emma Webber's son Barnaby was stabbed to death in Nottingham in June 2023.
9: Over 150 members of staff accessed Barney's records for when he was in that hospital. Thanks to Callaghan's brutal efforts, Barney never received any treatment. He couldn't. It's beyond saddening.
7: The Bishop of Salisbury, Stephen Lake, is facing two disciplinary complaints under the Church of England's clergy discipline measure. One relates to alleged financial misconduct, while the other follows concerns raised with the National Safeguarding Team about his conduct. Bishop Stephen remains stepped back from ministry while the complaints are dealt with. A lawyer representing eight leaders of the Beijing Zion Church has fled mainland China after the trial has been delayed. Ruth Wang and her family are seeking protection from Taiwanese authorities because of concerns she could face retaliation and arrest. There's already been pressure on her law firm to stop representing the underground church leaders who were due to appear in court in mid-August. The hearing's been delayed after lawyers said they didn't have enough time to review case files. The Gather movement is highlighting the often unsung work of churches in Westminster this morning. The Heart of the Neighbourhood report gives a national picture of church-run food banks, debt advice services, mental health support and youth clubs. Here's Mark Cowley from the Gather movement.
10: 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And once we do that, we can actually start to really build networks of action around that, which we couldn't do because we didn't know what was going on before.
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7: Heavy rain is slowly clearing in the southeast of England this morning, where London is seeing temperatures of around 19 degrees Celsius. Further north in England, it is a cloudy period.

0: Picture with light rain and 14 degrees Celsius in places like Sheffield. Across Wales, Cardiff is currently enjoying 18 degrees. Northern Ireland has bright spells and scattered showers, with Belfast at 16 degrees Celsius. Scotland is cooler, ranging from 10 degrees Celsius with rains in Edinburgh to the most sunny 13 degrees in the Shetlands. 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
5: 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You're with me, Lydia Bennett, for Daytime on Premier Christian Radio. We are just about to enter into our news hour. This is our opportunity to deep dive into some top stories of the day from a Christian perspective. Our first story is coming up after this.

0: The voice of Simon Brading with Amazing Grace at 11 minutes past 12 on Tuesday the 8th of September. You're with me, Lydia Bennett, for Daytime. You've joined us for our news hour. This is our opportunity to dive into some top stories of the day from a Christian perspective. And our first story this afternoon, so-called illegal Israeli settlements are to be sanctioned by the UK as part of a new, tougher stance on the Middle East. The Foreign Secretary will set out the details in the House of Commons later around 12:30 today. And I've called it part of a reset of relations with Israel. The controversial communities are built in Palestinian West Bank territory and are widely considered illegal under international law, something the UN supports. However, the Israeli government rejects the term illegal settlements, saying the Jewish communities are in disputed, not occupied territory, which they have a historic and legal claim to. Well, joining me is Nick McGoran, Professor of Political Geography at Newcastle University, to talk through some of the implications of this move. Nick, a very good afternoon to you. Just to begin with, for those listening right now who are a little bit unsure on some of the context of this issue, tell us actually what is the West Bank? Give us some context. Context, please, Nick.
1: Good afternoon, Lydia. In 1947, the United Nations voted to partition British-ruled Palestine into separate Jewish and Arab countries. Jewish leaders accepted the plan, Arab leaders rejected it, and it led to a war in 1948. Israel was established, and then the West Bank, which literally means the West Bank of the River Jordan, where Jesus was baptized, came under Jordanian control. In 1967, so-called Six-Day War, Israel captured the West Bank, and the UN has generally regarded this as an occupied Palestinian territory. But as you say, Israel disputes that term. And in the 1990s, the so-called Oslo Accords created limited Palestinian self-government in parts of the West Bank, but no final peace deal was reached. And today, the West Bank remains under a combination of Israeli military control, an Israeli settlement administration and Palestinian Authority. And so what the settlements mean is these are Jewish communities, houses, farms that have been built in this disputed land. And in recent years, Israel, these settlements have expanded and they're disputed in Israel. Some Israelis regard them quite negatively as being illegal, but the more right-wing government in Israel recently has often turned a blind eye and allowed settlers to expand their territory. And this has come to a head recently with some very high profile attacks on Palestinians who are Christian and Muslim communities there. And so that's what's precipitated this move from the British government.
0: Yeah, really, really helpful to have that kind of background information. Nick, why is the UK doing this? You know, why are they sanctioning these so-called illegal Israeli settlements?
1: I think we can see that two answers, both politically and legally. Legally, the UK government has never accepted that these expansions have the right to exist, that they're legal. So it's always held that they're illegal, but it's not really acted on them. And so you could say that by sanctioning produce, and it's going to be a very limited effect for this economically, but sanctioning farming produce that's produced in them, it's simply being consistent with its position. But politically, the Labour Party has come under pressure from pro-Gaza, pro-Palestinian activists. We've seen independents being elected in recent years. We've also seen the Green Party really prioritising this. So I think this is Andy Burnham's attempt to head off some of the criticism on the left of the party about the Labour government's position on Israel-Palestine. So it's both political and legal.
0: What will it involve in practice, do you think? How will UK customs be able to distinguish

0: settlement produce goods from those made elsewhere?
1: It will be very, very difficult to do this in practice. And that's what critics have said. I see this more as a symbolic than a substantive issue. Even if they were able to distinguish, the amount of produce is very, very small.
0: Mm-hmm. And the US ambassador says Washington opposes this move from the UK. How much of a diplomatic risk is this kind of geopolitically?
1: It is a significant risk with the current Trump administration. So Mr. Huckabee, who is the current US ambassador to Israel, has taken a very pro-Israeli, pro-settlement position. Although recently, even he's been critical of some actions of the settlers. And with President Trump's administration, it's always difficult to second guess it. And we've been on here talking about this a number of times over the last few years. So, for example, recently, President Trump has made critical noises about, as he saw it, Keir Starmer's failure to support the Iran war. And one part of his retaliation has been making positive noises about Argentinian potential control of the Falklands. So you could see this leveraged as a way of that you could see reaction against this from the Trump administration geopolitically. But it's very difficult to guess what Mr. Trump will do next.
0: The Foreign Secretary, Ed Miliband, says that this is a reset. Nick, do you think we're witnessing a new change in policy regarding the Middle East?
1: I think Britain's policy has always been to a two-state solution that we want to see, as the UN declared in 1947, separate homelands for the Jewish people and for the Palestinian people. So the UK's position has always been that. Obviously, the UK was the colonial ruler, and so we have a lot of baggage there we're not trusted by either side because of our colonial baggage there. So I don't think it's a substantial change of policy. It's a change of the signals that we're giving. And I think as Christians, it's also worth remembering that the Palestinian population in the West Bank, we're talking about cities like towns like Bethlehem, for example, which have a very important role, obviously, in Christian history. There are significant Christian populations there, Christian farmers. And I visited some of these settlements. I visited Israeli settlements, and I visited some of the Christian farms in these areas. They were encroached by these settlements. And so I think as Christians who have an affinity for our fellow believers in the Holy Land, we should be paying a particular interest in this, praying for our brothers and sisters, praying for a peaceful resolution, and supporting Christian charities that work with Christians in Palestine.
0: Yeah. And Nick, you know, what comes next here? Do you think this is going to help lead to peace?
1: This as itself won't do that. It is my personal opinion that peace will be achieved when both communities, the Jewish communities and the Arab communities, the Arabs being Christian and Muslim, when a settlement is reached where each is sure that the other is not trying to annihilate or attack them. Of course, the recent Gaza war, you saw this genocidal attack by Hamas on the state of Israel, and a very fierce response by Israel. And for both of those, this is neither side feeling that they are safe, feeling they are existentially threatened. What we need, real peace, will come about where there is a just solution, where both communities can be sure that they have a long-term future as neighbours alongside each other. The international community has held that the best way to do that is for each of them to have their own state. And the settlements, the Israeli settlements, are preventing or making it even less likely for a Palestinian state to be formed, because it's become this patchwork of little bits of territory here and there and everywhere. It's difficult to envisage a clear map. And so what the British government, in making this position, is saying, we are still committed to a two-state solution, and we see that as the best guarantee of a future peace.
0: Nick, thank you so much for giving us some really, really helpful details on this. It's been really, really helpful to have some context as well. Thank you, Nick, for joining me.
1: Thank you.
0: That was the voice of Nick McGoran, who is Professor of Political Geography at Newcastle University. Really, really helpful to have his overview there. You're listening to the NewsHour on Premier Christian Radio. It's just gone 20 minutes past 12.

0: The voice of Lucy Grimble there was Still I Will Praise, 24 minutes past 12 on Tuesday the 8th of September. You're with me, Lydia Bennett. A very good afternoon to you. You're listening to the News Hour on Daytime. This is our opportunity to dive into the top stories of the day from a Christian perspective. Our second story this afternoon, a Chinese lawyer who represented detained leaders of Beijing Zion Church has fled China with her husband and two young children. The move comes as eight church leaders remained detained following a government crackdown on the church. They face charges including fraud and illegal business operations, which the church has rejected. China Aid says the lawyer fled because of increasing government pressure linked to her legal work with Zion Church and fears she could also face arrest. Premier's news editor Tola Mbakwe spoke with Sherry Geng, wife of imprisoned Zion Church leader Pastor Joshua.
1: In the past 10 months, 11 months, I only got 12 letters from my husband. So, because
2: and what is he saying in those letters?
1: Just how much he misses me and my son, how he's doing, kind of. Because we both know, all the letters are under investigation. Yeah. I think they're allowed to only write one piece of paper, so there's not much he could really say. But yeah, so he would also write some encouraging words from the Bible to encourage me.
2: Speaking of encouragement, what has your faith been like throughout this whole ordeal?
1: Yeah, that's a very good question. I think October the 9th, the 10th, I was really nervous, oh, what is going on? But then later, there were more and more people got arrested. I just suddenly felt I felt like I see God's hand is moving. So I felt like God is really doing something bigger than we could imagine. And also a friend called me also. He mentioned something like, this is the Father's world. He's in control. And I got really encouraged. So after that, we had up and downs. But it's kind of I just felt like my faith has been really holding up by the Lord. So most time I felt pretty strong and peaceful. Yeah. So I think just before the Chinese New Year, there were 2 weeks, I felt really down. I prayed and the Lord gave me, lots of encouragement. And he reminded me I should rejoice always, no matter what. So the joy and the peace from him is unconditional. So we got 9 people were released on bail. So because I kind of I knew my husband won't be released so soon, if only there was only Pastor Ezra that is possible. So because he's been staying with the church for a really long time. So after that day, so for 2-3 days, I also got so frustrated, really down, feeling

0: So, but then I was, yeah, I got comforted from like the Lord in different ways. Like my son also encouraged me. Like he said, you know, daddy is sharing the gospel with people in the darkness. And, you know, it's much better than his, you know, wandering around at home. I said, your dad is never wandering around at home, but you have got a good point, you know? So, and also like that morning, the Lord also, because from time to time as a Christian, when we woke up in the morning, like there would be a tune, a song going on in my mind. So that day gave me some like his grace is, you know, marvelous, things like that. So yeah, I felt really peaceful afterwards.
1: Well, we know that Pastor Ezra Jin, he's was released recently. Do you have hope that your husband will also be released soon?
0: Yeah, definitely. Because as a Christian, we you know, the Bible says you hope always. So I kind of, because for Pastor Ezra's release, it's a miracle to us. So I feel like it will happen again, maybe in a different way, because God always does new things. We're not sure how exactly, but I remember before Pastor Ezra was released, I sent letters to my husband and I said, I've been thinking of the story, you know, when Apostle Peter was arrested in prison and God sent angels to take him out of the prison and he thought he was, you know, having a dream. So, because I remember I wrote two times of that story and then later it happened to Pastor Ezra. I just felt like, wow, I thought it would happen to all of them, you know. So, yeah, I'm not sure. So I think I still have hope on that. And I know Pastor Ezra, you know, he's such a influential leader. He's been advocating and praying for all of the rest of the people. Yeah. So I'm pretty positive on that.
1: And how would you like for Christians in the UK and worldwide to be supporting persecuted church in China?
0: I think like advocating, you know, because we want to like more people to know that I think in China it's kind of the like give false charges to the Chinese churches, like either like now they change the crime to fraud or and illegally the illegal business operation. So and maybe charge others like superstition, things like that, or like even threatening like national security stuff. Because we just want to the world to know that we are persecuted merely because of our faith. So I think like you know, highly recognized by other churches, by the world, will be a big support to us and not only our church, because we are hoping like for all the Chinese churches, because yeah, I think that's something we all hope to see, that we can have religious freedom in China.
2: That was the voice of Cherry Geng, wife of an imprisoned pastor in China. Pastor Joshua is one of eight members of Zion Church who remain imprisoned after being arrested for participating in church activities last October. She was speaking to Premier's Tola Mbakwe. You're listening to the News Hour on Premier Christian Radio with me, Lydia Bennett. We're going to come to our third and final story after this.
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Loving that one from Philippa Hanna, Israel Horton and Moses Bliss. That was Citizen on Premier Christian Radio, coming up to 22 minutes to 1 o'clock on this Tuesday afternoon. It's great to have your company. 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This is our opportunity to deep dive into the top

0: stories of the day from a Christian perspective. Our third story this afternoon. 250,000 essential services are being delivered by churches and Christian charities across England every week. That is according to a new report entitled Heart of the Neighbourhood by the Gather Movement. It's involved surveying church workers from over 1,600 congregations about the food banks, youth groups, debt advice centres and hubs they run. Mark Cowley from the organisation has been telling Premier's Esther Hyam-Moore as he prepared to present its findings in Westminster today.
1: Well, it's absolutely phenomenal. We've discovered that churches are delivering

0: around about 250,000 services to their community on a regular basis, and that's typically weekly. So those services include things like food banks and pantries, but actually not just that, things like community meals and lunch clubs and breakfast clubs and so on, but also support for mental health and amazing support for children and families too. So yeah, it's something that's not been totally visible before, but through the work that we've been doing, we've been able to make that visible, and we think it's just really good news.
1: 250,000 projects around the nation. Now, I'm trying to do the math on that. It's about 40,000 churches around the UK, is
0: yeah,
1: there?
0: Well, actually, I've given you the figure just for England, so it's probably even more when you include Wales, Scotland and Northern Ireland. So, yeah, that's right.
1: And do you have any sense of then how many actual lives that impacts?
0: Well, it's millions, Esther. I mean, I think that's the next stage of our work, is to actually ask the churches that we've been speaking to. And we've been doing it through a phone survey. So we've actually been speaking to the leaders of every church and actually getting to, you know, get the good detail on what they're seeing. And we asked them, you know, how many people are coming to your group? So I'm sure we'll be able to give you a precise figure, but it's into the millions, absolutely.
1: In the research, were there any sort of slightly left field ideas? I mean, a lot of churches in bigger towns will be offering, you know, maybe a debt advice clinic, a food bank, youth work, children's work, older people's work. Were there any things that surprised you?
0: Well, we were constrained by some research that said, and we were part of this research, looking at what are the services that are needed for people to flourish in their places. And we discovered that there were 55 services that were really, really important across these four themes. So we were just really asking churches where they deliver that. But I mean, it would be fascinating to also, you know, we asked church leaders if they got, you know, ideas in addition to these 55 services, and a number of them said yes. So that would be where it would be fun, wouldn't it?
1: Stage two, yeah, that would be really fun.
0: And
1: Why did you want to do the maths? What's important about getting like a national figure for this stuff?
0: Well, I mean, I've been a church leader and been to church all my life. And, you know, I've been, you know, really encouraged by what churches can do in their community and seeing the impact of that on people's lives. But not everybody does see that. Many people who are not familiar with churches, who are actually in positions of power, maybe at local councils or at county councils, or even higher than that, you know, sometimes just mistake churches as places that do a service on a Sunday and that's it. But it's not. And we want to be able to show that. I have to say, as being a vicar of four small churches, I was so busy that I wasn't very good at knowing what else was going on down the road or what the local council was providing. And so I think whether you're a civic leader or whether you're a faith leader, it's really valuable to get some visibility. And that's what this tool that we've created from this work is doing. It's providing easy visibility, bringing that kind of hiddenness out of what good stuff the church is doing. And once we do that, we can actually start to really build networks of action around that, which we couldn't do because we didn't know what was going on before.
1: And also, I think anecdotally and probably based on research as well, some of the stuff that churches and Christian organisations do is the best stuff. It's often the best youth work. It's often the best addiction recovery, isn't it? What really is it? What's the secret sauce? What is it that churches do better than other equally brilliant voluntary organisations do, but they don't have what the church has? What is it?
0: Yeah, well, I mean, I think, you know, we get up in the morning because we love God, don't we? And He is... you know, what drives us in our words and our thinking and in our actions. And, you know, in that relationship, we find such purpose and meaning and joy through service, actually. And so I think we see the church, it has a joy and an enthusiasm that translates into people's lives across a town and a city. We are often there when others aren't. Sometimes that means through a pandemic. Sometimes that means after hours, actually. So 999 calls really ramp up at about 4 o'clock in the afternoon because the mental health services are closing down for the day. And so, you know, we're seeing churches working together across the town, opening up to support mental health needs and finding that ambulance drivers and

0: now bringing people to the church in the evening, because that is a better place to go than A&E.
1: That was the voice of Mark Cowley from the Gather Movement telling Premiers Esterheim about their Hearts of the Neighbourhood report. It's been presented in Westminster today and highlights the community work of churches across the UK. Amazing to hear that churches and Christian charities across England are delivering so much so many essential services. It's really, really encouraging to hear. You're with me, Lydia Bennett, for the News Hour here on Premier Christian Radio. It's wonderful to have your company. Don't go anywhere.

Oh, you can't go wrong with a bit of Shane and Shane. That was awesome. God, at 13 minutes to one on this Tuesday afternoon. It's so good to have you company. My name is Lydia Bennett. You're listening to Daytime. We've just been in our news hour. We've been reflecting on some top stories of the day from a Christian perspective. Now, we're coming towards the end of our time together. Thank you so much for being with me. At 10 o'clock this morning, I was in conversation with Vendon Wright. Vendon is England's first blind author to physically write a book without assistance. It was just amazing to hear his positivity. He is completely blind, 100% blind, and he's also losing his hearing as well. But it was just so inspirational to hear of his trust in the Lord, the positivity that he has, the joy that he has, despite some of the real challenges in his life. He was telling us a little bit about his autobiography, Now I Can See. And then at 11 o'clock, I was in conversation with Will van der Hart. He is a well-being specialist. He's an executive leadership coach as well. He has so much wisdom to share with us, all about how to prepare for the winter months, which are coming soon. I don't know about you, but I have really noticed how short the days are becoming. I woke up this morning and it was dark. I'm used to it being light. So winter months are coming, but we can prepare well for that season. We can invite God in as we get into the winter months. Really helpful to speak to Will. And as I mentioned, we just had our news hour.

0: as well. Now, if you missed any of the conversations this morning and into the afternoon, you can always catch up via our app Premier.plus, or search for Premier.plus online. They'll be there for you. You can scroll back. But do stay with us here on Premier Christian Radio. Craig Wakeling will be taking you through the afternoon with loads of great music, stories and testimonies as well. I'm going to be back with you same time tomorrow from 10 a.m. for another great programme. I've got Mark Green from LICC joining us. We're going to be talking all about the six M's of fruitfulness. Really excited to chat with Mark. He's always so much fun. He always has loads of wisdom to share. We're also going to be hearing the story of a man who survived 9/11. He was in the World Trade Center when 9/11 happened. So really, really inspiring story, challenging story. You'll be hearing that at 10 o'clock tomorrow morning. Up next on Premier Christian Radio, we have our daily Bible reflection with the Reverend Jonathan Edwards. Be still and know. Have a lovely rest of your Tuesday.
1: Welcome to Be Still and Know. I'm Jonathan Edwards. This is our opportunity to hear what God is saying to us today. Acts chapter 20, verse 28. Keep watch over yourselves and all the flock of which the Holy Spirit has made you overseers. Be shepherds of the church of God, which he bought with his own blood. I suspect most people would not choose to be compared to sheep. It would hardly be seen as a flattering description. Sheep are rarely viewed as the brightest of animals and are generally understood to be easily led. However, God's people are frequently described as sheep-like in both the Old and the New Testaments. It therefore isn't surprising that as Paul addresses the Ephesian elders in his final talk with them, he speaks of their responsibility to care for the flock. Caring for the early church was such a great responsibility that the person had to be appointed by the Holy Spirit. That is still the case today. If an individual feels an inner conviction that there is something they should do, it should always be greatly welcomed, but it isn't enough. That inner conviction needs to be weighed carefully and assessed by others who, listening to the Holy Spirit, will seek to discern whether this is God's will. There are many different aspects to a shepherd's role, but they're summed up in the word love. We see that supremely in the example of Jesus, the Good Shepherd, who gladly

Amen. I'm so glad you've joined me today, and I encourage you to join me every day for Be Still and Know here on Premier. 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I hope you have a great day today. God bless you.

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4: John chapter 5, verse 24. I tell you the truth. Whoever hears my word and believes him who sent me has eternal life and will not be condemned. He has crossed over from death to life.
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7: I'm Rachel Huston. We should hear from the Foreign Secretary within the hour on plans to ban goods from Israeli settlements in the occupied West Bank. It follows Israel's expansion of the settlements onto land Palestinians would use for a future nation, the basis of a two-state solution. The Israelis insist the settlements are legitimate. Nick McGoran, Professor of Political Geography at Newcastle University, tells Premier what's led up to this decision.
8: Some Israelis regard them quite negatively as being illegal, but the more right-wing government in Israel recently has often turned a blind eye and allowed settlers to expand their territory. And this has come to a head recently with some very high-profile attacks on Palestinians who are Christian and Muslim communities there.
7: And Israel's president's warning the UK against banning goods produced by settlements in the occupied West Bank. Isaac Herzog's been speaking ahead of an expected announcement from the Foreign Secretary this afternoon.
9: It will directly harm, unfortunately, Palestinians, robbing them of business and employment. And ultimately, it will undermine the interests and national security of freedom-loving nations.
7: A fraud expert told Premier that Christians can be especially vulnerable to phone scams, as we don't want to seem rude. According to data by Take 5 to Stop Fraud, around a third of us will stay talking with a suspected scammer out of politeness. Professor Keith Brown says he was nearly caught out by an unknown caller, despite being a UK fraud expert.
10: We are all so vulnerable because it catches it on the hop. If I'd have been sat at my desk thinking, I'd have probably thought straight away, this is a scam.
7: A new report is highlighting the work of over 1,600 churches across the UK. The Heart of the Neighbourhood reveals the impact which churches have had on communities through mental health, debt and loneliness support, as well as food banks and youth clubs. Mark Cowley is from the Gather movement, which commissioned it.
11: We are often there when others aren't. Sometimes that means after hours, actually. So 999 calls really ramp up at about 4 o'clock in the afternoon because the mental health services are closing down for the day. Ambulance drivers are now bringing people to the church in the evening because that is a better place to go than A&E.
7: The lawyer representing the imprisoned Zion church leaders has fled mainland China after facing threats of retaliation and arrest. Ruth Wang's arrived in Taiwan seeking protection with her family. It follows a delay to the trial of the pastors who are accused of fraud and illegal operations as part of a crackdown on unregistered house churches. Sherry Geng is the wife of imprisoned Pastor Joshua. She tells Premier how her faith has been strengthened through the ordeal.
12: I got comforted from the Lord in different ways. Like my son also encouraged me, like he said, you know, daddy is sharing the gospel with people in the darkness.
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7: Heavy rain is slowly clearing in the southeast.

0: of England this morning, where London is seeing temperatures of around 19 degrees Celsius. Further north in England, it is a cloudy picture with light rain and 14 degrees Celsius in places like Sheffield. Across Wales, Cardiff is currently enjoying 18 degrees. Northern Ireland has bright spells and scattered showers, with Belfast at 16 degrees Celsius. Scotland is cooler, ranging from 10 degrees Celsius with rains in Edinburgh to the most sunny 13 degrees in the Shetlands. 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
2: 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I'm Mike Bird from Ridley College, and I'm joined with
3: Tom Wright from Wycliffe Hall in Oxford.
2: Tom, we've got a question this week about exile, about the northern tribes who went into exile, 722, taken away by the Babylonian Empire. Let me ask you, Tom, before we get into it, where would be the best and worst place for you to be sent into exile? Where would be the place where you go, oh, fine, send me to the Outer Hebrides, that'd be great? Or like, oh, gosh, no, please don't send me to Australia with all the other convicts. Where's the best and worst place to go into exile?
3: You're reminding me of a famous bishop from a previous day who said that when he was a young man called to ordination, he said, Lord, I'll go anywhere you like, but please not Southeast Asia, not the Arctic, and not Birmingham. And he said, well, so having then spent a long time as a missionary in Singapore, now as Bishop of Birmingham, I'm waiting for my call to the North Pole. In other words, God can take our plans and turn them around different directions. For me, yeah, the lovely places to be exiled might be where I am right now, sitting here in the Outer Hebrides, or it might be somewhere lovely like New Zealand, which I know you appreciate, Mike, even though you're from across that bit of the sea. I haven't visited that much of the world, so I'm not quite sure which bits I would really find unpleasant. I suspect very cold or very hot places would not be congenial to somebody from my background. But also, I think some places, I have been to some places which seem to carry really sad and dark memories where bad things have happened, where you walk into a town and you just have a sense that this is not a happy place. Now, it may be that as a minister of the gospel, one is called to go to such a place from time to time, but at my age, I'd rather not. Thank you very much.
2: Yeah, I could definitely share the idea of Birmingham being a bit of a penal posting, but I don't want to speak ill of Birmingham. I guess for me, the best places to be exiled to would be the Sunshine Coast, or North Sunshine Coast in Queensland, or somewhere in North Carolina. I really do love. Okay. I do love North Carolina. I think
3: it does
2: the
3: get
2: worst
3: hot in the summer, doesn't it?
2: It is, but I love it in the winter. Probably the worst place for me to go. I think the worst place for me to go would be any coffee shop that smells of coffee. That is literally because I can't stand the taste or the smell of coffee. So if anyone wants to punish me, basically imprisoning me to be a barista would be my idea of something terrible.
3: It wouldn't help if they allowed you to put salted caramel flavoring in it.
2: Yeah, I could try. I've tried the half decaf macchiato with extra sprinkles and a shot of caramel, but it just didn't work for me. But anyway, Tom, let's get away from exile and get back into biblical exile. We've got a question from Gideon Carlton in Northport, USA, about the fate of the northern tribes. He says this: Hello, I have been loving the podcast, especially the bonus episodes. So glad to hear, Gideon. No FOMO for you. I was wondering what your thoughts are on the restoration of the northern tribes. This seems to be a big theme that I think either gets overlooked or is the subject of hyperfixation. Ezekiel 37:15-23 has some curious statements that are connected with the reunion of Israel and Judah. Anything surrounding Israel nowadays is controversial, it's definitely true, but I think that having a solid understanding of the topic can help overcome a lot of dispensationalist and adjacent beliefs. I would love to hear your thoughts, as I have spent many hours studying similar topics and I still find it difficult to grasp. Tom, any strong thoughts on the northern tribes? Because I mean, I know for you, the end of

0: exile is a big theme. That's a big biblical theme. It's in Second Temple Judaism. It's in Qumran. I think it's, I agree with you. It's in the Gospels. There's hints of it, I think, in Romans as well. Yeah. Do we have any idea of the fate of the northern tribes who went into exile, not in Babylon, but in Assyria, you know, taken to northern Iraq, in effect?
1: Yes. I mean, taken to northern Iraq, what we now call northern Iraq, and it seems to me dispersed thereafter. And I don't think that there's anyone who in the ancient world who writes about those tribes in such a way that would make us now think, so they you know, tribe of Reuben went off there and the tribe of Manasseh went off there. I just don't think we know that. So that the sense of the land being denuded of three quarters of the Israelite population, that's an extraordinary thing, which of course leaves a vacuum, which then is filled by the Samaritans and filled by lots of non-Jewish, non-Israelite peoples who come in, so that by the time some of the Judeans come back from Babylon, they don't all, because there's still a thriving Judean community in Babylon for a long time thereafter, but when some of them come back, they're not coming back to take over a whole land. There was no a nation called Israel in, say, the first century BC. There were simply some places where some Judeans had rebuilt cities and towns, and that district, the area around that town, was populated by Judeans who'd come back from Babylon. But there's a lot of misunderstanding about that. But when it comes to the northern tribes, I really don't think we're told very much. And the passage in Ezekiel, which actually we are recording this in Holy Week in 2026, and there are terrible things happening in the Middle East right now, unspeakable things happening in the Middle East. And some people, I am told, are quoting Ezekiel 37 and 38, which is all about the judgment on Gog. There's Gog and Magog and so on. And Gog is the chief prince of Meshach and Tubal. And I know that there are some people who've taken those passages and allied them to some kind of dispensationalist vision of the so-called end times, and said, well, this was God's judgment on, a promised judgment on, the nations surrounding Israel and threatening Israel. And so what we are now seeing in the bombing of Iran and so on is God's judgment on Gog or whatever it may be. Now, that's a very long shot, quite apart from anything else. There's nothing in the text here about a great army from across the sea to the west coming to do this or whatever. So there's all sorts of oddities about it. But also the whole of the last section of Ezekiel, the latter parts of the 30s and on into the 40s, is all seen in the New Testament as fulfilled in Christ. So that particularly the return of the glory of God to the rebuilt temple is not interpreted in the New Testament as an actual physical third temple with then the divine glory coming to dwell there. Rather, when we see images of the temple and the glory coming to dwell there in the New Testament, this is about Jesus himself. The Word became flesh and tabernacled in our midst, and he spoke of the temple of his body, and then Paul spoke of the temple, which was the church and also individual believers. Now, I say that not just to admit that we really don't know very much about the northern tribes, but as a way of saying we have to be very careful how we interpret a great passage like Ezekiel, because Paul says in 2 Corinthians that all the promises of God find their yes in the Messiah. And that flies completely in the face of those who have said for the last 150 or so years, actually slightly more than that, with the Scofield Reference Bible and so on, that actually some promises were held in abeyance, and that the prophetic clock has now restarted and we're back on track for that. And that, I think, is so full of dangerous mistakes that we ought to say as firm a no as we can to it. In terms of the northern tribes, my mind goes to Romans chapter 9, where Paul quotes not just from Hosea, but also from Isaiah, when he says, If the number of the sons of Israel had been like the sand of the sea, only a remnant will be saved, because God will do a word which is a completion and a cutting off, logon garson telnon kai suntenon, a finishing off and a cutting off. And that goes in my mind with all those prophetic passages which speak of God cutting down Israel to a stump. Think of Isaiah chapter 6, where the prophecy is about a tree which is cut back, and then even the stump is burnt out, and then the holy seed is the stump, but all the rest of that tree has gone. And that seems to be the message of Isaiah. And so when we have it here, Paul quoting from Hosea in Romans 9:25 and following, and then from Isaiah chapter 10 in verse 27, and then in Isaiah chapter 1 in Romans 9:29, if the Lord of hosts had not left us sperma, a seed, it's that seed theme again, we would have been like Sodom or Gomorrah. It's as though, don't imagine that God's purpose is to say, okay, let's just gather them all back again and then it'll all be all right. God doesn't seem to put the clock back like that, that those northern tribes were warned that if they persisted in the idolatrous ways of the pagan nations surrounding them, then they would be lost, they would be destroyed, they would be sent off into outer darkness. And it looks as though that's the story which the Old Testament as a whole tells. And I don't see anything in the New Testament that says, oh, by the way, when God restores Israel, whatever that means, then they will all be brought back. Now, it's possible that for some in the early church, the Gentile mission may have been seen at least partly in terms of God sending his messengers out to call the scattered lot back home again. I don't think that's actually what's going on, but I can see that some people might have read it like that, that there's lots of God's people who've been spread all over the face of the earth. They need to hear that the Messiah has come. I don't think that's how it worked. I think in Acts we see Paul going to the synagogue communities and telling the story of Israel and saying that the Messiah has come. But I don't think he ever says in Acts, so some of you who may after all be descended from Manasseh or Reuben or whoever it may be, it's your time to come back. That comes through into later Christian speculation in the 18th century, when people are thinking maybe the lost tribes went to South America. Maybe if we go to South America, we'll find them again and we'll be able to tell them the good news, and then the end will come. There was lots of millennial speculation of that sort, but that's much, much, much later, many centuries later than the New Testament. And I think where the New Testament doesn't give us really anything to go on, it behoves us to be a bit reticent, a bit humble about saying we know what the answer is. Now, if anyone listening to this has a new answer that you and I haven't thought of, then do please write in and tell us, because it would be fascinating. But I'm not aware where such a thing would be found.
0: Yeah, I mean, I've done a little bit of a study of groups in northern Iraq, like in places like the Adiabene, you know, like between basically Armenia and Persia. They're sort of like buffer kingdoms.
1: Sure.
0: And I mean, there were some isolated Jewish communities, but who knows what their origins were. I mean, the Assyrian Empire did fall, but unlike the fall of the Babylonian Empire, there wasn't a Cyrus figure who set all the captives free and said, you know, of course, go back to your homeland, rebuild your temples, worship your ancestral gods. The Assyrian kingdom never had a Cyrus-like moment. Sure. So it's going to be a little bit different than the story that unfolds for the southern tribes of Judah and Benjamin.
1: And I mean, those prophecies that Paul quotes in Romans 9 are very much saying, actually, God could and quite possibly should have exiled you all forever, but in the mercy of God, because he promised Abraham what he promised Abraham, then the Lord of hosts has left us a remnant. But then he stresses it's a remnant by grace. It's not that there were some of the ancient Israelites for whom, after all, the ethnic status was going to work after all, as it were. And in other words, if there is

0: a remnant of Israelites of who've come to faith in Jesus as Messiah, then this is a work of grace, not something that they were able just to sit back and wait for it to happen, because after all, we're children of Abraham, so it's going to work out, isn't it? Paul would say absolutely not, just like John the Baptist would have said.
1: Okay. Well, Tom, let's change topics. Let's go from exile to some exegesis of Paul's letters about the atonement. We've got another question from Vladimir Lebedev in Vernon Hills, Illinois, about penal substitutionary atonement. This is what Vladimir asks. Michael and Tom, thank you very much for your discussions on important theological topics. Tom interprets 2 Corinthians 5:21 more adequately, in my view, than the traditional emphasis on Jesus somehow imbibing human sin and injecting his righteousness into believers in return. But in his writings, that's Tom's writings, he only vaguely relates his interpretation to the Old Testament sacrifices, also mentioning the substitution of the Savior for the sinner in Paul and the Faithfulness of God. From his otherwise helpful comments, it is not clear what he makes of substitution in light of the Old Testament background, given that he does not support penal substitution. Well, again, that's not quite 100% true, but does not support it everywhere. Hence a twofold question. First, if the element of substitution is present in the Levitical and other Old Testament systems of belief, is the element penal also present and definitive? And if so, should it be present in 2 Corinthians 5:21, at least in the back of Paul's mind, and thus serve to support the penal substitutionary atonement theory? Then second, in the case of 2 Corinthians 5:21, does this support penal substitution? Is there any point referring to substitution of humans by the Messiah at all when there is such a great, helpful, practical, and transforming emphasis in the Bible on the believer's participation, involvement, unity, and co-working with the Messiah in God? He died, all died, we died with him. So that's Vladimir's question. That's a little bit wordy, but if I can unpack it, I think he's asking, what does penal substitution have to do with 2 Corinthians 5:21? Do we find the same thing there, or is it completely different? Now, I should say, Tom, this is something we've gone over many times before. You do believe in a view of substitutionary atonement, but you've got to unpack it precisely rather than go for the somewhat stereotypical view of it. And anyone who's familiar with your exegesis of Romans, you know, the Heart of Romans, that great book where you set this out. So there, you've articulated a view of substitutionary atonement, but I think it's fair to say two things. We can raise a big question as to whether the Old Testament sacrifices were substitutionary. I'm not a scholar of the Hebrew Bible, but I know some Hebrew Bible scholars, and when they talk about sacrifices and purity and cleansing and blood, they see it maybe in a slightly different system or framework than perhaps what you get out of the Reformation. Okay, that's my understanding of scholarship on the Levitical sacrifices in Hebrews. And in order for substitutionary atonement to be legitimate, it doesn't have to be everywhere. So it doesn't need to be found in 2 Corinthians 5:21. And when I think of 2 Corinthians 5:21, I think of that the idea of exchange. You know, Mona Hooker wrote a famous article on this, an exchange in Christ. Actually, why I'm here, why don't I read out 2 Corinthians 5:21, and I'll use your New Testament for Everyone translation. So for people who are following the podcast, I'll now read out the verse in question, okay? The Messiah did not know sin, but God made him to be sin on our behalf, so that in him we might embody God's faithfulness to the covenant. Tom, what's your take on Vladimir's question, and where does this amazing verse in 2 Corinthians sit in relation to sacrifice, atonement, and substitution? Can you pull all the threads together for us?
0: What a great question, but of course it will take at least a book to answer it. Fortunately, I have written one such book, though it's not a complete answer. My book, The Day the Revolution Began, is specifically aimed at understanding the biblical doctrine of penal substitution over against sub-biblical doctrines

of penal substitution. And I say that to make it quite clear, there is a biblical doctrine of penal substitution. The clearest passage, I think, is actually in Romans 8, 1 to 4, where Paul says there is no condemnation for those who are in the Messiah, because the law of the Spirit of the life in Christ Jesus has set you free from the law of sin and death, because God has done what the law weakened by the flesh could not do, sending his own Son in the likeness of sinful flesh and as a sin offering. He condemned sin in the flesh in order that the dikaiomatou nomou, the just requirement of the law, might be fulfilled in us who believe. Now, very clear, this is penal. He condemned sin in the flesh, therefore it is and it is also substitutionary. He was condemned, therefore there is no condemnation for us. Mm-hmm. So no question, there is a biblical doctrine of penal substitution. My problem is that the way that that has come through really ever since Anselm, 1,000 years ago, whenever it was, is within the wrong narrative. And the narrative that we've all learned from early age as ordinary Western Christians goes something like this. God wanted to have people come and join him in heaven. The problem is that humans are sinful, and so they can't go and be with him in heaven. Therefore, God has to find a way of dealing with their sinfulness so that they can, after all, go to be with him in heaven. So God finds a way of punishing somebody else in their place. And in answer to all the questions as how is that fair and how does that work? Well, the endless discussions of that. But so that then if we believe in this, and why belief should have anything to do with it at that point isn't quite clear in the theory, but still, then, phew, we're all right, we will get to go to heaven. And now, in my book, The Day the Revolution Began, I've said that is the wrong narrative. It's not that the idea of penal substitution is wrong, it's that if you put it in the wrong narrative, you actually mess it up, you falsify it. And the way I say it there is that we have Platonized our eschatology. That is, we've thought in terms of our souls going to heaven. Therefore, we have moralized our anthropology, that instead of thinking in terms of the human vocation to be God's image bearers in his world, we've simply seen being human as God setting us a moral examination which we all fail. And therefore, we have paganized our soteriology, because it's in the ancient pagan world that you find gods who are cross with somebody and so demand that somebody else gets killed. Think of the old Greek dramas and so on. And some Christians have said, oh, those Greek dramas about people being sacrificed in order that the winds would blow in the right way or whatever it was, and they were a preparation for the gospel. I want to say, no, they're not. They are a paganization of any such thing. So that what you've got in the New Testament instead is not about how does my soul get to heaven even though I'm sinful. It's about how will God come and dwell with us even though we are sinful. And that's the question to which the tabernacle in the wilderness and its whole attendant Levitical ceremonies in the book of Leviticus, they are the initial answer to that, that God wants to come and dwell in the midst of his people, even though they're sinful, and that the blood of the sacrifices is nothing to do with those animals being killed as a punishment in place of the worshippers, but it's the release of the blood which then acts as the cleansing agent, because the blood is the life and God has given this life, because what's keeping God and humans apart is death. And death is the ultimate horror. And sin matters really because it's heading towards death. It's turning away from the God of life. And so if the death gets wiped away by life, then God will come and dwell with his people. As I've often said, at the end of the book of Exodus, the tabernacle is set up with Aaron as the chief priest and the whole thing. God comes to dwell in the tabernacle, and for that you need a strong health and safety code to cope with God coming and dwelling. Turn over the page and you've got the book of Leviticus, and that's basically what it's all about. And then likewise with Solomon's temple, so that the point about the temple and the sacrifices, and here I'm very much with the Hebrew Bible scholars, and my former colleague in St. Andrews, David Moffat, has written all this up in terms of the letter to the Hebrews.

who say that this the sacrificial system was not about God punishing animals in the place of humans. The only animal that has sins transferred onto its head is the one animal in the whole thing which doesn't get killed because it's now impure. You couldn't offer it as a sacrifice. That would be an insult to God. So it gets driven away into the wilderness as a sign of the sin being driven away. But that's not to do with the killing of the animals. Now, there's been a whole raft of misinterpretations.

versions of the New Testament on the basis of that wrong idea of sacrifice. Once we clear that out of the way, then room can be made for what I see in the Gospels, which is the announcement of God becoming king, despite the fact that the world has been taken over by evil powers. And the way that God becomes king is through the King of Israel, the Messiah, dying the death of the ungodly in order to defeat the principalities and powers that have used the ungodliness of human beings as a way in to start control, well, to continue controlling the world. I mean, humans have the responsibility, the vocation, to bring God's wise order into the world. When humans don't do that, when they worship idols instead, they give to the idols their power, and the idols say, thank you very much. We will now run the world because we represent mammon, money, Mars, war, Aphrodite, sex, etc. And we will tell humans what to do, and they will have to do it because we have the power to do that. And what you see in the gospel, as Paul says, is that God disarmed the principalities and powers and made a public example of them because they did their worst to God's Messiah. And as Paul says in 1 Corinthians, if they'd realized what they were doing, they wouldn't have crucified the Lord of glory because it was the powers were signing their own death warrants. But how did the crucifixion of Jesus defeat the powers? And the answer is clear in the gospel narratives, Matthew, Mark, Luke, and John, because the Messiah is taking the place of sinners. Jesus takes the place of Barabbas. The brigand on the cross says, this man has done nothing amiss, but we are getting what we deserve. There is the note of substitution is woven in, not as a dogma imposed, but as structurally part of the narrative. But it's a narrative of God's victory over the powers. Now, I could go on all day about that, and I sometimes do, but that is all there in my book, The Day the Revolution Began, and in various other places. When it comes down to 2 Corinthians 5, what I want to make quite clear is that 2 Corinthians 5:21 is not a detached statement of atonement theology. It has regularly been taken that way. But what is going on here is Paul's apologia for his own particular apostleship and for the ministry of the apostolic ministry of the church in general, because he says in verse 19, God was in the Messiah reconciling the world to himself, not counting their trespasses against them, and entrusting to us the word of reconciliation. That's the first time he says it. So God is doing what he does on the cross, and he's giving us this ministry of reconciliation. Then he says, so we beseech people on behalf of the Messiah to be reconciled to God, because then, verse 21, the one who did not know sin, he made to be sin on our behalf, so that in him we might be, and we should expect by now, a statement of Paul's apostolic ministry. And that's precisely what we get, that when Paul is doing what he's called to do, then this is the way in which God is extending his covenant into the wider world, which is why immediately, and forget the chapter division, immediately at the beginning of chapter 6, he quotes from Isaiah 49, verse 8, at the acceptable time I listened to you, and the day of salvation I helped you. And the very next verse is, I have given you as a covenant to the people. And the whole passage is about Paul addressing the Corinthians' puzzlement on the odd nature of his apostleship. And he's saying, no, this is how it works. God did it in Christ, and now I have this ministry of reconciliation, which extends God's covenant faithfulness into the wider world. So the whole theory, which has come from Anselm through the reformers, through a lot of 19th century teaching into the present day, we have to put that on hold. There's a lot of truth in it, but it doesn't get the overall narrative right. When we do get the overall narrative right, the whole question of sacrifices it becomes a different sort of question about God living with us, not us living with God. And then it frees up passages like this to be what they really are, which is an exposition and defense
of Paul.

0: Paul's apostolic ministry. Now, as I say, I've written a lot about this, and so our correspondent and anyone else can go and find it. But that would be the sum and the center of what I think is going on.
1: Well, Tom, I thought that was vintage right there. So no, seriously, I would urge listeners to the program, go back to about the 24-minute mark, and round about there, and listen to the way Tom explains what the Old Testament sacrifices do and don't do, and about the scapegoat. And about that will be mind-blowing for you and for a lot of your friends, and how he then ties into the story of Jesus and then Paul's own apostolic ministry. That is good stuff. Yeah, I think that the main thing you said there, Tom, is right. It's not about how can my sinful soul find peace in the presence of God's heaven. It's about, and now the dwelling of God is with men. Okay,
0: absolutely.
1: It's almost
0: absolutely.
1: As if it's about God's homecoming. You should write that down, Tom. And that could be a good name for a book. I think it's got potential.
0: Good name for a book. I quite agree. And of course, that's part of what Paul is saying extraordinarily about his own apostolic ministry, that when he is suffering and being shipwrecked and being beaten up and being condemned by courts and so on, that this is actually displaying to the world what the gospel is all about. It's displaying Jesus to the world. And this is, for Paul, God's homecoming through the Spirit in his apostolic ministry. It is God on display before the world through the suffering of the apostle and all those who are bringing the gospel into the world.
1: Great. Well, Tom, I think we should take a break there. There's a lot we've been into. Let's take a break. And when we come back, we're going to talk about which version of the Old Testament should we get into. Should it be the Hebrew, the Latin, the Greek? We're going to get into that topic right after this message.

0: And welcome back. Hope you're enjoying this episode of Ask NT Write Anything. Remember, you can send us your questions by going to asknTwrite.com and just submit a question. Maybe you'll get on the program. Maybe a question like the one we've got from Swarup Pidakala. Hope I pronounced that correctly, from Boston, USA. And this is a question about versions of the Old Testament. And this is what Swarup asks. If Scripture is the supreme authority for the church, which Old Testament canon should Christians regard as authoritative? The Hebrew canon or the Septuagint? The Septuagint's the Greek translation of the Old Testament. Since the early church made extensive use of the Septuagint and the New Testament often reflects it, how should Christians think about the relationship between scriptural authority, canon formation, and the church's role in recognizing Scripture? Also, please respond to why traditions are not given authority in Protestant denominations as compared to Scripture. So, Tom, yeah, a big question there. I mean, for people who don't know, the Bible was Old Testament was originally written in Hebrew and Aramaic, and then after Alexander the Great conquered the Middle East, effectively, a lot of the Hebrew scriptures were then translated into Greek because a lot of Jews in Alexandria, in Ephesus, Greek was their main language, and then that became the Old Testament of the early church, and then later on it gets translated into Latin, that becomes part of the Vulgate of the early church, and there's also a lot of other Greek books that were not in the Hebrew Bible, like 1 and 2 Maccabees, or the book of Sirach, although it did have a Hebrew origin. That was more popular in Greek. There's 1 Esdras and a number of other books that were important for Greek-speaking Jews, but were never part of the Hebrew Bible. Tom, maybe we could put this question down to: do you like your Bible with an apocrypha? For those who don't know, those books which are in the Greek Old Testament but not in the Hebrew Bible, they're often called deuterocanonical, or they're called the apocrypha. I found out the Greek Orthodox Church just calls their Bible the Anagnoskomenon, stuff to be read. That's what they call it, stuff to be read. It's a very simple name, cuts through all the problems. But Tom, do you like your Bible with or without an apocrypha?
1: Well, I have for many years carried a Bible which has an apocrypha

in it. This is a new edition, but I've used that partly because there is, as the questioner said, so much of what's in the Apocrypha, which has echoes in the New Testament, that it's very helpful to me to be able to go back. I think particularly, for instance, of the way in which the book called The Wisdom of Solomon, which is almost certainly roughly contemporary with Jesus, give or take 50, 60, 70 years, The Wisdom of Solomon has a lot in common with Paul, with Romans, for instance, and people have written dissertations and books on the interplay between Paul and The Wisdom of Solomon. Now, for me, that's fascinating because what I think Wisdom, let's just start off with that, what I think Wisdom of Solomon is doing is wrestling with some of the big questions facing the Judaic peoples in roughly the first centuries BC and AD, and how they then are rereading their scriptures, particularly retelling the story of the Exodus, and not least interpreting some of the Psalms of suffering and vindication, in terms of then their own suffering and vindication that they were facing at the time. So that I've often thought that the first five chapters or so of the book called The Wisdom of Solomon could be seen as a large-scale unpacking of Psalm 2. Why are the nations raging and fighting and so on? Actually, God has got all this in control, and he's going to vindicate his people in the end. And that's a theme which you find in Daniel and elsewhere. So for me, those apocryphal books are very helpful in understanding how people in the time of Jesus, give or take a few centuries, were understanding their scriptures. And again, even though I wouldn't necessarily want to preach from those books, I certainly wouldn't, if I was engaged in a doctrinal discussion, I wouldn't quote those books as evidence for a particular point of view. Nevertheless, they help me to be sure that I'm thinking first century Jewishly about the New Testament, rather than superimposing stuff from much later centuries back onto the New Testament. And so they help to keep me grounded in the world of the first century Judeans. That for me is enormously important. Now, in terms of the New Testament's use of the Old, yes, the New Testament does frequently quote the Septuagint. And as a Pauline scholar, I've noted all sorts of places where Paul seems to be working with a particular Septuagint verse, whereas when we go to the Hebrew, it may seem to be saying something a bit different, or in some cases quite radically different. And it seems to me that Paul and the others are not as worried about that as some 18th century rationalists would be. There's a problem here in that ever since the 16th century Reformation, the Reformers said, we don't believe in the authority of the Pope, we believe in the authority of Scripture. And then, of course, the question bounces back and says, which Scriptures and which version and how does that work? And so the question comes out of this kind of nervous, where is our real authority? And do we believe that it's verbally inspired? And did God inspire the Septuagint and all those sorts of things? And then when you get 18th century rationalists who are responding to the rationalist deists of the time, they are trying to take a kind of ultra-Protestant view, which says, since Scripture is the authority, it must be verbally inspired, it must be inerrant, it must be infallible, it must be this, that, and the other. And really, the early church, I think, would say, lighten up, guys, that's not the point. Tell the story, read the story, pray the story, live in the story. This is the book that God wanted you to have. And from that point of view, I'm very much with what you said about the Greek Orthodox. This is the stuff we read. You know, we love Shakespeare, but we don't read Shakespeare in church. We love all sorts of books, but we don't read them in order to form our faith. Whereas when we read this book, the Bible, and when we learn to understand it as the first century Christians would have understood it, then we are formed and built up around Jesus the Messiah. Now, those apocryphal books, if taken to their logical extreme, would actually lead you away from Jesus ultimately, but they show you the world of thought within which
Jesus' first hearers and expositors were living. I mean, if you take the book

0: of Sirach, the wisdom of Jesus ben Sirach, then ultimately the great revelation of God is when the high priest is in the temple, looking grand in all his robes and so on. And, well, we know what Jesus said about the people who ran the temple and all that. So that though there is enormous wisdom in the book of Jesus ben Sirach, the book we call Ecclesiasticus, I wouldn't say that's a guide to Christian reading of the New Testament. It's a guide to understanding the world in which some of the New Testament writers were living. For instance, the great list of heroes towards the end of ben Sirach is one of the early versions of what you then find in Hebrews 11, a list of the heroes of faith, Noah, Abraham, etc. So we can see through that the way they were thinking, rather than trying to say, was it verbally inspired or wasn't it verbally inspired? So I think, you know, the books are there to be read, and as you read them, and especially as you read them while you're reading the Gospels and Paul and Acts and Revelation and Hebrews and so on, then you are discovering what it's like to think like a first century Judean following Jesus the Messiah, rather than like a 16th century or 11th century or 19th century Christian who's only focused on the traditional debates that are going on at that time. I hope that's helpful. There are many other questions.
1: I think it's very helpful. I think it's helpful. I mean, I've been doing a lot of work recently, Tom, on the book of Jude. The book of Judah, I should say, to get it right, where it quotes from 1 Enoch on the assumption of Moses. So, I mean, we should do an episode or maybe a bonus episode on something like that. But only a couple of weeks ago, because I'm teaching the Gospel of John, and we're doing, you know, in the beginning was the Word, and I told my students, go and read ben Sirach, chapter 24. You know, the story that wisdom came and tabernacled amongst the people and became effectively took place in the Torah. And I say that same kind of language John is using. It's not just like Philo and Plato. This is sort of, you know, the Judean world of also ben Sirach, where he applies incarnation language to wisdom in the Torah, but John applies it to Jesus. The tabernacling is what happens with Jesus. So there's a lot of good things we could do there.
0: Absolutely. And you mentioned 1 Enoch and so on, and that of course is not in the Apocrypha. That's in what we've loosely called the pseudepigrapha. It's a rather clunky word. The all sorts of other books from roughly from the same period, and I would include the Qumran scrolls in there. I would include Josephus. There's lots of other books which from different angles show you how people were thinking at the time and what are the key issues that they're addressing. And then when you come back to the New Testament and say they're addressing those issues, but they're doing so as Jesus followers, they're doing so as spirit-indwelt people, and then all sorts of new pathways to understanding open up.
1: Yeah. That's great. Well, so you can definitely read the Apocrypha. It's much better than reading stuff like The Case for the Purpose-Driven Left Behind Prayer of Jabez Shack Code. So rather than read that kind of drivel, you should definitely read the Apocrypha. It'll be informative, maybe not always edifying, but it'll definitely be informative.
0: And in fact, the church, Mike, to which you and I belong, the Anglican Communion, from the Reformation onwards, has said that here are the canonical books, the ones in the Hebrew script, Hebrew and Aramaic scriptures of the Old Testament, and here are the other books which we can read for edification but not to establish doctrine. That's not a bad rough and ready thing. Yeah. Of course, that's partly because what they had in mind was the passage in Maccabees where they're offering sacrifices on behalf of the people who were found to have pagan prayer symbols under their garments after they'd been killed in battle. Oh dear, will they make the resurrection? Well, we better pray to God for them. And so the medieval church said, there you are, this is about purgatory, this is about we pray for the dead that they'll get to heaven. In fact, as I've argued in the relevant bit of my new book, God's Homecoming, that's not what that passage in Maccabees is about at all. But that was partly what was driving the reformers to be wary of the Maccabean literature. But of course, but they said, but you can read all that stuff because it's helpful to build up your overall understanding, even if when you're having a doctrinal debate, if such is required, you wouldn't base anything on it.
1: Yeah. Well, on that note, Tom, I think we're going to call it a day. That's all we have time for. In our next episode, we're going to answer questions about more anxiety, about a unhealthy syncretism between the MAGA world and Christianity. So we'll get a little bit political. We'll answer a question about the meaning and purpose of life. And I'm looking forward to this one, Tom, how to teach a Wrightian eschatology in your church. I'm looking forward to that one. And remember, we've got a great back catalogue of episodes. So if you ever think, I wonder if Tom and Mike ever addressed a question on, say, the rapture, well, we definitely did. You can go check us out in our back catalogue. And also, don't forget to have a look at the YouTube channel. You know, subscribe to that and check out some of the great stuff that Premier puts out, like the C.S. Lewis podcast and some other great stuff too. Otherwise, then, it's goodbye from me, Mike Bird.
0: And goodbye from me, Tom Wright.
1: And we look forward to joining you again on the next episode of Ask NT Wright Anything.

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1: 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Another season is upon us. 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
4: If you love me, keep my commands, and I will ask the Father, and he will give you another advocate to help you and be with you forever, the Spirit of Truth. The world cannot accept him because it neither sees him nor knows him. But you know him, for he lives with you and will be in you.

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I will come to you. Before long, the world will not see me anymore, but you will see me. Because I live, you also will live. On that day, you will realize

0: I am in you. Whoever has my commands and keeps them is the one who loves me. The one who loves me will be loved by my Father, and I too will love them and show myself to them. Then Judas, not Judas Iscariot, said, But Lord, why do you intend to show yourself to us and not to the world? Jesus replied, Anyone who loves me will obey my teaching. My Father will love them, and we will come to them and make our home with them. Anyone who does not love me will not obey my teaching. These words you hear are not my own. They belong to the Father who sent me. All this I have spoken while still with you. But the Advocate, the Holy Spirit, whom the Father will send in my name, will teach you all things and will remind you of everything I have said to you. Peace I leave with you. My peace I give to you. I do not give to you as the world gives. Do not let your hearts be troubled, and do not be afraid.
1: 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Coming up after the news.
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3: Hello, I'm Rachel Huston. The Foreign Secretary has announced a trade ban with Israeli settlements in the occupied West Bank. Ed Miliband says settler terrorists are carrying out ethnic cleansing of Palestinians. Nick Magoran, Professor of Political Geography at Newcastle University, tells Premier the UK doesn't have a great history with the region.
4: Obviously, the UK was the colonial ruler, and so we have a lot of baggage there that is, we're not trusted by either side because of our colonial baggage there. So I don't think it's a substantial change of policy. It's a change of the signals that we're giving.
3: A Foreign Office minister has told MPs there's no doubt over Britain's sovereignty of the Falklands after Argentina's president laid claim to the island. Javier Milei used a national address last week to announce sanctions on oil companies in the territory. Donald Trump's previously hinted the US wouldn't help the UK in a future conflict. Kirsty McNeil told the Commons the islands are British.
5: This is not the first time the Argentine governments have made economic threats against the islanders. Yet these threats have not prevented the community's remarkable economic development over the years, and the measures announced by President Milei will not change the UK's unwavering commitment to the islanders.
3: A Chinese lawyer representing detained church pastors has fled the country with her husband and two young daughters. Ruth Wang's arrived in Taiwan in the past week following a delay to the trial of the Beijing Zion church leaders. The eight were due to face court in mid-August on fraud charges commonly used to target unregistered house churches. Cherry Geng tells Premier that communication is difficult with her imprisoned husband, Pastor Joshua.
6: We both know, like, all the letters are under like investigation. I think they're allowed to only write like one piece of paper. So there's not much he could really say. So he would also write some encouraging words from the Bible to encourage me.
3: Nearly a year after £77 million worth of crown jewels were stolen from the Louvre, another French museum's been hit. Two thieves broke into the much smaller Renoir Museum on the French Riviera earlier this morning and took four paintings, dropping two as they got away. The mayor's office puts the value at around £8 million. Lawyer Chris Marinello, who founded Art Recovery International, says more needs to be done to stop thefts like this.
7: They're dropping items, they're breaking items. You know, these are not super high quality Hollywood type thieves. You know, these are smash and grabs, breaking in, getting out in 4 minutes, and then the authorities arrive a minute later.
3: A chapel at HMP Northumberland has been rededicated, having been closed for an extended period of time because of structural issues. Bishop of Newcastle, Helen Ann Hartley, held a Eucharist service at St. Aidan's, supported by local churches and men from the prison and its governor.
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1: Across the UK this afternoon, expect varied conditions. Heavy rain is now clearing southeastern England, including London, where it feels fresh with 18 degrees Celsius. It's a blustery picture across Northern Ireland, seeing scattered showers and temperatures reaching 16 degrees Celsius, though it feels cooler. Scotland is breezy too, with Edinburgh around 12 degrees Celsius after morning rain, whilst Glasgow is a milder 15 degrees. Wales

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A beautiful song to start the afternoon drive show here on Premier Christian Radio, Brooke Ligitwood with Bless God. Hello, I'm Maria Rodriguez. And on a rather kind of soggy afternoon, I was arriving at work this morning with my umbrella. And thankfully, at the office doors, there are these plastic bags, especially for umbrellas. There's long ones for those big Gulf umbrellas and short ones for the kind of umbrella that I had, just so that we don't drip all the water through the hallway and nobody slips. But yeah, a little bit of a turn in the weather today across many parts of the UK. So wherever you are listening from today, if you're dealing with change, perhaps affected by the start of a new term, some of you maybe went back a couple of weeks ago, some

just this week. Wherever you're at, I really hope and pray that in this changing time, you'll know God close to you. And that's what we're all about here at Premier Christian Radio. Whatever you're facing today, to know God close, whether you've got soggy toes from the rain, whether you're full of joy and expectation, whether you're already on a countdown to Christmas, wherever you're at, I want to remind you that God is with you and for you.

0: Catherine Scott inviting us to look at the wondrous cross. And I remember the first time I really truly reflected on what happened on the cross, what Jesus did for me. It was when I was listening back in the day to a cassette tape. Do any of you remember those? Cassette tapes, long before CDs and MP3s, long before we could watch things online or listen to things online. I listened to a cassette tape of a story of a young boy journeying through the Gospels and to this moment where he saw Jesus on a cross. And I remember being so moved as a child by listening to this. And that was the first moment I really realised what God had done for me. Now, I don't know where you're at on your faith journey today, whether you spent any time reflecting on God's love for you, but thinking about what happened on the cross can be a great way to do that. Whether you're a child, whether you're in your 80s or your 90s, it's a great thing to do every so often. Well, hello, good afternoon. I'm Maria Rodriguez. Thank you so much for keeping me company. Now, here at Premier Christian Radio, we love to be able to point you to God at all times of day and also bring you some great Bible teaching as well.
1: Learning more about God and having a better understanding of His Word is important in Christian life. 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

0: The group Kingdom Fleet reminding us not to give up this afternoon here on Premier Christian Radio. Hello, I'm Maria Rodriguez. Thank you so much for joining me and keeping me company. Now, in the next couple of hours, we're going to be spending some time just finding out about what life is like for Christians in different parts of the world where actually they are suffering persecution. And quite often you might hear in church prayers, you know, Lord, we pray for the persecuted Christians. But in reality, how do you think you would cope if you were in a situation where maybe you were imprisoned for your faith, separated from family members, maybe even tortured, you know, imprisoned? I do sometimes think about it and think, gosh, if I was in that situation, I'd really want Christians in other parts of the world to pray for me. And we're going to focus, first of all, on Nigeria. Christians in particular regions of Nigeria are really suffering at the moment. And some people are saying that actually it really is a genocide. I wonder whether you would agree with that or not. It is quite complicated. And so we're going to find out now from the Labour councillor, Tina Amadi. Yeah, Tina is a Nigerian. She also works as parliamentary liaison for Christian Solidarity One. She spoke to Premier's Esther Hyam a little bit about what's going on and how we can pray for Christians in Nigeria at this time.
1: I think there's quite a few things happening in Nigeria, and sometimes it can be easy for us to kind of compartmentalize it all into one thing. Nigeria is experiencing multiple layered things at the same time. It's not experiencing one simple conflict with one perpetrator or one motivation. There are several overlapping crises. So we've got Islamist terrorist organizations, we've got including Boko Haram and ISWAP, we've got armed Fulani militia and other violent groups, we've got organized banditry and kidnapping for ransom, we've got farmer herder conflict involving land, resources and displacement. Then we've got religious discrimination, blasphemy laws and failure of government protection. We've got a general culture of impunity in which attacks are frequent and not permitted. And so what we are seeing, and the recognizing of Muslim victims definitely does not undermine the claim that there was Christian persecution, no.
2: As you're painting the picture there of what life is like, particularly in northern Nigeria, I'm just thinking, This must be a terrifying place to live, whether you're a Christian, a Muslim, a farmer or whatever. What do you hear from people on the ground there, and how are people keeping their faith if they're Christians? How are they just living if they don't have a faith?
1: It is difficult. It is difficult. People are struggling. It is the country that sends the most missionaries around the world is also the country that we are praying for with regards to the persecution of Christians. And that is a very, very remarkable fact and statement that we need to take into consideration. The Nigerian church sends out more missionaries than any other nation in the world currently. The Nigerian church is home to one of the groups of the largest churches in the world, fact. They are building stadiums so to house people to worship God, facts. Right? That we have the largest worship ministers coming out of Nigeria, fact. But I think it's also very much indicative of what the Lord is doing. If you look at it from a prophetic lens, it makes sense that the place that is producing the most violent faith in terms of taking territory and pushing forward the kingdom agenda is also the nation that is under the most attack. If we look at it with prophetic eyes, it makes sense why the enemy would choose to use Nigeria as the birthplace of, not the birthplace, but as the home currently of massive amount of persecution. There are other countries that are experiencing grave persecution. We can only look at North Korea. You know, we can look at places like India and Pakistan. We can look at Latin America for other places where Christians are being persecuted. It is difficult, but they are holding their faith for the most part. Obviously, in the Middle Belt regions, they are choosing the way in which they restrict the gathering of the saints. But for me, in a prophetic lens, it makes sense why that would be the place to attack the most.
2: You've joined some dots there for me. What about for the Nigerian community in the UK? How can we support our brothers and sisters there? And also, how can we pray into what's happening?
1: In the United Kingdom, we need to do a few things. We need to raise religious freedom. We need to raise freedom of religion or belief consistently in diplomatic engagement with Nigeria. The UK government should not be silent. The UK government has one of the largest trade and partnerships with Nigerian government. And so we need to consistently raise freedom of religion or belief in diplomatic engagement. We need to support locally led peace building and early warning systems that are helping to support people on the ground. We need to fund evidence.

0: evidence gathering, trauma support, assistance or displaced communities. I'm encouraging churches to partner with a church in Nigeria to help support them with whatever their needs are, to be able to pray for them. We need to press for credible investigations and persecutions. We need to lobby our MPs. Our MPs should be raising what is happening in Nigeria consistently in the House. And I think we need to pray. We need to pray informed prayers, learn the names, learn the places, learn the circumstances rather than just praying, you know, overly generalized prayers. Oh Lord, we pray for Christian persecution in Nigeria. Yes, we do, but we call the terrorist groups by name. We call the places and the regions by name. We send the blood, we send the angels. We need to pray for everyone affected, Christians and Muslims, traditional believers. We need to pray for security personnel, the army, the government. We need to speak up. We need to give and support. As I said, partner with local churches, partner with regions. And we really need to listen to the Nigerian voices on the ground, because that will be the key to be able to stand with them united as one body.
1: Well, that was Tina Amaldi, who is working as the Parliamentary Liaison Officer for Christian Solidarity Worldwide, just helping us reflect on what Christians are going through in some parts of Nigeria where there is real persecution at this time, so we continue to keep that nation in our prayers. Now, here on Premier Christian Radio, we love to be able to play the music that draws you closer to God, but also as well to bring you all the latest things that are happening around the world so you can just be encouraged in your faith. You know, stories of God's power at work, you know, that kind of thing. We're going to be hearing very shortly from Terry Virgo. He is a well-known speaker and preacher, and he'll be telling us about why someone decided to write a book about his life and what God has been doing in and through him.

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1: 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Coming up after the news.
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5: I am the light of the world. Whoever follows me will never walk in darkness, but will have the light of life.

A stunning version of 10,000 Reasons from Matt Redman this afternoon on Premier Christian Radio. Hello, welcome to Premier Drive. I'm Maria Rodriguez. Hope you didn't get caught in any of the rain that's happening across many parts of the UK today. I think it's catching us out, the change in weather, isn't it? You know, we're kind of in summer mode, and then when the weather starts to change, I've noticed it's been getting very dark in the mornings and the evenings. So my journey into work, into the office, has taken a little bit of a turn. I was thinking today, gosh, I need to make sure I've got shoes that are waterproof. Shall I take a jacket? Shall I not? I know a couple of young people who've just started a Christian gap year, doing kind of discipleship program, and they're in Scotland. And one of them posted a photograph on social media of them doing wild swimming, and the caption was, "Very, very cold." So just another reminder, if you're heading out and haven't done so yet, temperatures are changing a little bit over the coming days because now we are well and truly getting into autumn. Well, I don't know if you've got any children or young people in your life, and if so, what's their relationship with the Bible like? I remember when I was a child, my mum would try and buy these books, and I think Scripture Union, you'd have Bible notes for children. Sometimes I'd engage with them, sometimes I wouldn't. Well, in just a moment, Andrew and Charlotte Ollerton are going to share with us some thoughts on how we can make sure that any children in our church community or our family are able to really engage with the Word of God.

0: And that's what it's all about. Proclaiming that Jesus is the Saviour of the world and hailing him as King and Lord of all. Hello, good afternoon. I'm Maria Rodriguez. It's 24 minutes to three. Good to have your company. Now, a little question for you. How confident are you about helping children or young people to understand the Bible? Now, whether you've got children, grandchildren of your own, maybe there's some in your church community, maybe your next door neighbours, is it something you think, oh yeah, I feel super confident? Or you're thinking, actually, wouldn't have a clue where to start. How do I compete with the world of computer games and sports? For a lot of people, it can be quite a daunting task. So Andrew and Charlotte Ollerton have written a new devotional to try and help with it. It's called God's Story, Our Story, A Family Journey Through the Bible. And you probably know that Andrew Ollerton is great at explaining an overview of the whole Bible story. Well, they caught up with Mal Pope from Premier to talk a little bit about the inspiration behind the new book.
1: Through 9 weeks of content, you are going to journey from Genesis to Revelation. And using these visual cards, which families can buy along with the book with the content in for each of those sessions, you're going to see in your own home a visual storyline building one session at a time, one card at a time. You're going to see how all of the stories of the Bible form this great story that centers on Jesus. And that is our passion, really. I just think we feel that with our kids and with others, we've seen that the Bible really comes alive when people realize it's not just fragmented, cute little stories about, you know, Jonah and the whale or Noah and the ark. There's something integrated and big and grand about God's plan for the world and for human beings, God's story and our story. So, yes, we start at the beginning, but we journey through the Old Testament, New Testament to the end.
2: Are we finding that actually there are less stories that we have as a culture now in common? Because you mentioned Jonah and the whale, Noah and the ark. I come from a generation where we had school assembly. Those stories would have been taught as well as Sunday school and all of that. I'm just getting the feeling sometimes these days that kids just aren't aware of some of these stories that we maybe take for granted.
3: Yeah, I work in our local high school here, and I do literacy. And I'm just astounded at how young people don't even know the Christmas story anymore.
2: Yeah.
3: Absolutely have no idea. And so we have quite a lot of fun retelling, dressing up, you know, reading it, rewriting it with them, because that's part of an RE curriculum. But it's not something that now is in culture and is part of their understanding of the world and of the festivals that we inhabit and celebrate as well. So absolutely right. Biblical literacy is incredibly low, but it's also novel as well. We've not almost been immunized against it. Young people, children coming through, it's all new. So we're in a wonderful place of it living, of it being alive and new and novel rather than dead and inherited and, you know, a bit dusty and just on the shelf, something your great grandma does or your grandma. So it's a wonderful space, you know, to be talking about the Bible and to be thinking about God's story and how it relates to our life now.
1: Yeah, I think that's why the Bible is trending again in culture, not just in the church, is that people are both clueless and curious, and that those two are linked. When you are clueless about something, you're actually more curious to find out. You think, well, what is that? I don't know anything about this. And I think a lot of people are there. And I think one of the things about this new family resource, the reason we're excited is because the parents who've already begun the journey of using it, they've kind of said, I remember one family, they're quite new to faith, and they said, and they just sort of put it in inverted commas. They said, yes, we're going to do this for our kids. And they put it in inverted commas because basically what they were saying was, we need this. Yes, we're going to do it with our kids. But this is exactly the sort of foundational layer of understanding. So I just would say to parents out there and carers, you know, you may feel like you know nothing about the Bible, and that could actually be a barrier. You might think, well, I don't know enough about the Bible to read the Bible with our kids. But that's chicken and egg. You're never going to get there. Why not start with this resource?
0: Well, our thanks to Andrew Ollerton and his wife, Charlotte, who've written a new devotional, God's Story, Our Story, A Family Journey Through the Bible. If you search online, I'm sure you can come across a copy of it. Andrew and Charlotte Ollerton, a new devotional, God's Story, Our Story, chatting with Premier's Mal Pope. Well, there are lots of different ways, of course, we can engage with the Bible. Andrew Ollerton has written a whole load of books for adults as well as children. And there's also a book called The Immerse Bible, which essentially takes the Bible and rather than having it in sort of chapters and verse, it's almost like a kind of a one-time sit-down read, a bit like sort of fiction. Here's a little bit more about it in case it might be of use to you.
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1: Hello, good afternoon. I'm Maria Rodriguez. Good to have your company. Now, if you're heading to do the school run, hope it all goes well. Remember your umbrella in case the rain pours down. Reminds me of my wedding day, actually. Have fond memories of that. But the one thing we didn't quite manage to do is get a group photo of everybody. We've got this photo with a whole load of people holding umbrellas. Half the people were sort of running away. Half the people were trying to smile for a photo. I look back with fondness on that moment. It was a little bit wet and soggy. But the weather wasn't the most important thing of the day. But it does make me laugh that we didn't manage to get a group photo because of the rain. Of course, I guess farming community, perhaps celebrating the weather. Maybe if you're a keen gardener, also grateful for it as well. Maybe that sort of brown-looking grass is going to start to turn green again. Now, over the last few weeks, schools have been returning. Of course, the international schools, the American schools here in the UK, Scottish schools, and then more recently, last week and this week, English and Welsh schools returning. And so now we're going to pause for a moment just to pray in thanksgiving for all the young people and children who've returned to school.
2: Lord, we give thanks to you that the children are all back at school. We thank you that as parents, we can breathe a sigh of relief, that we have some moments in our day where we're on our own and not with the children. But Lord, we pray for all those parents and children for whom going to school is not easy, and that actually going back to school creates more tension and more stress in the lives of those families. We ask, Lord Jesus, that you would come and bring your peace, that you would equip those parents with the knowledge and the skills and the patience to be able to deal with those situations. We thank you for teachers, for learning support assistants, and for all those governors and others supporting our schools. We ask that you would strengthen them, that you would give them insight and ability to see through the issues that are facing them, the energy and the enthusiasm and the equipping, Lord, to face those challenges. We ask that your blessing be upon our schools and our young people, that your spirit, Lord, would move through them, would bring change and transformation. We thank you for the faithful prayers of many Christian teachers, governors, learning support assistants and parents. And we ask, Lord Jesus, that through their prayers, through their commitment to their local schools, you would move by your power. We pray all these things in your holy name. Amen.
1: Amen. Now, it might be that a return to a new academic year has gone smoothly for you. Maybe there are some challenges. Maybe you've got a child who hasn't had a school placement. Maybe they've been dealing with bullying, anxiety, mental health issues. Maybe they've got additional needs, need special support, haven't been able to get that. There can be a whole range of emotions. Or maybe you've been bereaved and your child was due to return to school, but they're no longer around and you're carrying that grief. And so I just want to acknowledge you today. If this season and this time of year is tough for you, I want you to know that you are seen. Now, there's one family for whom this time of year is not all about new school books and new shoes. There's a family who've been escaping from China precisely for saying yes to Jesus. And we're going to hear some more of their story and how we can pray for them all very shortly here on Premier Christian Radio.

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1: 1 Thessalonians chapter 4, verses 14 to 18. For we believe that Jesus died and rose again, and so we believe that God will bring with Jesus those who have fallen asleep in him. According to the Lord's word, we tell you that we who are still alive, who are left until the coming of the Lord, will certainly not precede those who have fallen asleep. For the Lord himself will come down from heaven with a loud command, with the voice of the archangel, and with the trumpet call of God, and the dead in Christ will rise first. After that, we who are still alive and are left will be caught up together with them in the clouds to meet the Lord in the air. And so we will be with the Lord forever. Therefore, encourage one another with these words.
2: As the air gets cooler and the days grow shorter, keep in touch with the weather this autumn. 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Coming up after the news.
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4: Good afternoon, I'm James Lewis. The government's announced a comprehensive series of trade sanctions on Israeli settlements in the West Bank. The foreign secretary's confirmed other countries, including Canada and France, will follow suit. Ed Miliband accused settlers of carrying out what he called ethnic cleansing of Palestinians. But his Tory shadow, Tom Tugendhat, told MPs the sanctions won't work.
5: The economies of Palestine and Israel are too interconnected, so innocent Palestinians and Israelis will suffer. Still, this government is pressing on in haste.
4: Nick McGoran, Professor of Political Geography at Newcastle University, believes there's political motivation behind the move.
6: The Labour Party has come under pressure from pro-Gaza, pro-Palestinian activists. We've seen independents being elected in recent years. We've also seen the Green Party really prioritising this. So I think this is Andy Burnham's attempt to head off some of the criticism on the left of the party.
4: Israel's president has called it a grave miscalculation. The Jewish Leadership Council in the UK says it puts an increased target on British Jews. Elsewhere, the trial of underground church leaders in Beijing has been delayed after lawyers asked for more time to renew case files. But in the last week, one of the lawyers defending the Zion Church 8 has fled to Taiwan after threats of arrest. That's despite the release of church founder Ezra Jin in July following a meeting between Chinese and American presidents. Cherie Geng's husband, Pastor Joshua, is still in prison, but she prays for all leaders to be freed.
7: The Bible says you hope always, because for Pastor Ezra's release, it's a miracle to us. So I feel like it will happen again, maybe in a different way, because God always does new things.
4: The Bishop of Salisbury, Stephen Lake, is facing two disciplinary complaints under the Church of England's clergy discipline measure. One relates to alleged financial misconduct, while the other follows concerns raised with the National Safeguarding Team about his conduct. Bishop Stephen remains stepped back from ministry while the complaints are dealt with. Churches across England are providing an estimated 250,000 essential health and care services to local communities every year. That's according to the Heart of the Neighbourhood report, which has studied church activities including food banks, debt advice, mental health support, youth activities and help with loneliness. It's being presented in Parliament by the Gather Movement. Mark Cowley's from The Network.
8: Many people who are not familiar with churches, who are actually in positions of power, maybe at local councils or at county councils, you know, sometimes just mistake churches as places that do a service on a Sunday and that's it. But it's not. And we want to be able to show that.
4: And an intervention by the King to clarify Prince Harry and Meghan are non-working royals is understood to have surprised the couple. An official meeting about their security arrangements is taking place today following their return to the UK.
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4: Heavy rain in the southeast of England is starting to clear, with London at 19 degrees and a fresher 16 to 17 across central and northern England. Scotland remains breezy. Edinburgh is 15 degrees following earlier rain. In Wales, Cardiff is 18 degrees, seeing drier, sunnier spells develop. Northern Ireland is cooler at 16 degrees Celsius in Belfast, with lighter scattered showers and some brighter periods, though winds persist. That's your latest from the Premier News team. For more stories from a Christian perspective, head to premierchristian.news.
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Crowder and Torrin Wells teaming up at the start of this 3 o'clock hour with a song called All My Hope. Hello, welcome to Premier Drive. I'm Maria Rodriguez, Premier Christian Radio today. And I don't get to spend time with you much these days. I'm busy doing things behind the scene, but when I get to come and spend a bit of time chatting to you, it's such a joy. So it's good to be with you. If we've not met before, hey, nice to meet your acquaintance. Good to have your company this afternoon. Now, I don't know what you're facing today. You know, if I was to ask you, hey, how are you doing? Classic answer is, oh, fine, thanks, or busy, bit tired. But if I was to ask you really what's going on in your heart and your mind, I wonder what would come to mind. What's going on in your heart today really does matter to God. And so I want to dedicate this song to you. Whatever you're facing, whatever you're going through, as a reminder that God is with you and he will bring you out victorious on the other side.

0: Well, a great reminder that we are going to see a victory. You know, death, where is your sting? Eventually, we will be in that place where there are tears no more. That was Elevation Worship on Premier Christian Radio this afternoon. Now, you may be familiar with the church leader, church planter, speaker and author Terry Virgo. Over decades, he's had an impact on Christians around the world. And in just a moment, we're going to have the huge privilege of hearing a little something from him about the journey that he has been on. But first of all, just a little reminder that here on Premier Christian Radio, we've got lots of brilliant Bible teaching. We don't want you to miss out.
1: Would you like to understand your Bible more deeply? Have you wondered what a particular book is saying to you today? Can the Bible speak to your situation? Find out the answers to these questions by listening from 6 this evening for some inspired Bible teaching from around the world.

0: I hope you were singing along to that one. How great thou art, how great is our God, all mashed together live with Chris Tomlin here on Premier Christian Radio this afternoon. Now, hopefully you are able to attend a church on a regular basis, weekly, maybe more than weekly, perhaps if you're part of home group or Bible study group, prayer meeting. But what does it take to build a church community, to build a movement that lasts? Well, Terry Virgo is a pastor, Bible teacher, author and church leader who founded the New Frontiers movement. He caught up with Premier's Mal Pope to share about how it all began.
1: I was invited by a man whom I'd never met. We have a Wednesday Bible study in my home. Would you come and speak? Which was probably a guy who lived about an hour away. And I said, yeah, come. And I went. And I took a car full of guys and, you know, they had a worship and so on. And I preached and laid hands on people. And we had a really good evening. And then he said to me, would you come every Wednesday? And I said, no, I'm a pastor. He said, but if we meet every Wednesday, would you come on alternate weeks? And I thought, yeah, I will. Well, gradually this meeting in this guy's home grew and grew and grew. And in fact, I stood in the door frame and people sat in the hall and literally up the stairs in the kitchen. There were people everywhere. And he even had a whip round that extended his lounge. And it just grew and grew and grew. And then a couple from that group moved to another town and started a similar thing in their home and said, would you come to us on the alternate weeks? So I said, yeah, I will. And I took a different crowd in the car with me each time. So it was a great discipling context. And also, and this group grew as well. And then gradually I get invited out to one town after another. And Seaford is on the south coast between Eastbourne and New Haven. I started going to Hastings, to Crawley, to Heathfield, to East Grinstead. And in the end, I'm going to about 8 or 10 towns. Now, it started midweek, but in my home church, young men are rising up and beginning to preach on Sundays. So I'm often away on a Sunday now in these new, what you might call house churches. And that wasn't out of a theology of house church particularly, but people just wanted to be together where the presence of the Spirit could be experienced, where we didn't have to go through the formality of normal church life, and you could be friends. And that kind of atmosphere, like a library, you know, in your home, it's gone immediately. You're all immediately on first name terms. You're all immediately friends, and it's informal. But the presence of God is there, and you know, serious preaching, lovely worship, and these house churches.

started growing. And so they moved out of their homes into schools or community halls, and they grew. Some of them, I mean, the one in Hastings started, I think it was like a dozen people. In the end, they bought an indoor cricket place called Boundaries, which could seat hundreds. The one in Eastbourne, it started with 24 people. I said to the guy who led the one in Hastings, how many of your people work in Eastbourne? And he said, I don't know, maybe about two dozen. I said, why don't you move there and start a new church and invite them to go? He said, I will. Not on the dot, but within a few days he came back and said, I will do that. And I was with them their second week. There were 24 of them sitting in a circle. That Eastbourne church grew to hundreds and hundreds. And so what we saw was little house churches all around Sussex, really. And we began to get further and further into Kent, somewhat into South London. And on a Monday night, I started a Monday night celebration in Brighton. Brighton's the big town and in the area. So we started in a hotel with about 250. In the end, we used Hove Town Hall, which could take 1,300. And we were gathering 1,000 once a month on a Monday night with these people coming.

0: could come from the Brighton area. And so we began to gather 1,000 once a month.
1: I'm just looking at the New Frontiers website. 2011, the movement has grown to 800 churches in 70 nations. Building churches. What have you learnt about yourself? First of all, Terry, what has happened to you over these decades of trying to do the right thing?
0: I think I'm so grateful that I think reading people like John Packer or J.I. Packer and John Stott and Lloyd-Jones, I think quite early on I understood the sovereignty of God, that God is sovereign, and God calls weak people. And, you know, you find, I often identify with Gideon. I think I'm not very impressed with myself, but I get growing confidence in God over the years.
2: Terry Virgo, preacher, pastor, Bible teacher, author, and founder of New Frontiers Movement of Churches, chatting with Premier's Mal Pope. Great just to hear something of his story. Now, our family who are in the midst of their story, not yet written, and who need our prayers, coming your way in just a moment, a family in China who are very much in the headlines, and I'd really invite, encourage you to join in supporting them in their plight. It's not easy to be a follower of Jesus in some parts of the world, as we'll hear very shortly.

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7: 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Welcome to Premier Christian Radio. I'm Maria Rodriguez, and such a joy to have your company this afternoon. Now, I've been just mentioning to you a family in China who represent many families and individuals in China who are going through a tough situation. There's a Chinese lawyer who represented detained leaders of Beijing Zion Church, has fled China.

0: following a government crackdown on the church, and they're facing charges such as fraud and illegal business operation, which the church has rejected. The church's leader, Pastor Ezra Jin, was released in July following intervention from Donald Trump. China Aid is saying that the lawyer fled because of increasing government pressure linked to her legal work with Zion Church, and they fear that she could face arrest. Well, Premier's News editor Tolu Mbakwe has been speaking with Cherry Zheng, the wife of the imprisoned Zion Church leader, Pastor Joshua, to find out more about what's going on and what's happening and how we can pray for this awful situation.
1: In the past 10 months, 11 months, I only got 12 letters from my husband. So, because...
2: And what is he saying in those letters?
1: How much he misses me and my son, how he's doing, kind of. Because we both know, all the letters are under, investigation. Yeah. And I think they're allowed to only write, one piece of paper. So there's not much he could really say. But, so he would also write some, encouraging words from the Bible to encourage me.
2: Speaking of encouragement, what has your faith been like throughout this whole ordeal?
1: Yeah, that's a very good question. I think October the 9th, the 10th, I was really kind of nervous, oh, what is going on? But then later, there were more and more people got arrested. I just suddenly felt I felt like I see God's hand is moving. So I felt like God is really doing something bigger than we could imagine. And also a friend called me also. He mentioned something like, this is the Father's world. He's in control. And I got really encouraged. So after that, we had up and downs. But it's kind of I just felt like my faith has been really holding up by the Lord. So most time I felt pretty strong and peaceful. Yeah. So I think just before the Chinese New Year, there were 2 weeks I felt really down. I prayed and the Lord gave me lots of encouragement, and he reminded me I should rejoice always, no matter what. So the joy and the peace from him is unconditional. So we got 9 people were released on bail. So because I kind of knew my husband won't be released so soon. If only there was only Pastor Ezra, that is possible. So because he's been staying with the church for a really long time. So after that day, so for 2-3 days, I also got so frustrated, really down feeling. So, but then I was, I got comforted from the Lord in different ways. My son also encouraged me. He said, Daddy is sharing the gospel with people in the darkness. Mm-hmm. And, it's much better than he's, wandering around at home. I said, your dad is never wandering around at home, but you have got a good point, So, and also that morning, the Lord also, because from time to time as a Christian, when we woke up in the morning, there would be a tune, a song going on in my mind. So, that day he gave me some his grace is marvelous, things like that. So yeah, I felt really peaceful afterwards.
2: And how would you like for Christians in the UK and worldwide to be supporting persecuted church in China?
1: I think advocating, because we want to more people to know that I think in China it's kind of they give false charges to the Chinese churches. Now they change the crime to fraud.

0: or and illegally the illegal business operation. So, and maybe charge others like superstition, things like that, or like even threatening like national security stuff, because we just want to the world to know that we are persecuted merely because of our faith. So I think like highly recognized by other churches, by the world, will be a big support to us, and not only our church, because we are hoping like for all the Chinese churches, because yeah, I think that's something we all hope to see, that we can have religious freedom in China.
1: Well, that was Cherry Zheng, wife of an imprisoned pastor in China, Pastor Joshua, who is one of eight members of the Zion Church who remain imprisoned after being arrested for participating in church activities last October, speaking to Premiers Tolle and Barkway. So let's just remember to keep them in our prayers at this time. 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

0: This is the word of the Lord.
1: Matthew chapter 7, verse 24 to chapter 8, verse 22. Therefore, everyone who hears these words of mine and puts them into practice is like a wise man who built his house on the rock. The rain came down, the streams rose, and the winds blew and beat against that house, yet it did not fall, because it had its foundations on the rock. But everyone who hears these words of mine and does not put them into practice is like a foolish man who built his house on sand. The rain came down, the streams rose, and the winds blew and beat against that house, and it fell with a great crash. When Jesus had finished saying these things, the crowds were amazed at his teaching, because he taught as one who had authority, and not as their teachers of the law. Matthew chapter 8. When Jesus came down from the mountainside, large crowds followed him. A man with leprosy came and knelt before him and said, "Lord, if you are willing, you can make me clean." Jesus reached out his hand and touched the man. "I am willing," he said. "Be clean." Immediately he was cleansed of his leprosy. Then Jesus said to him, "See that you don't tell anyone, but go, show yourself to the priest, and offer the gift Moses commanded as a testimony to them." When Jesus had entered Capernaum, a centurion came to him asking for help. "Lord," he said, "my servant lies at home paralyzed, suffering terribly." Jesus said to him, "Shall I come and heal him?" The centurion replied, "Lord, I do not deserve to have you come under my roof, but just say the word and my servant will be healed. For I myself am a man under authority, with soldiers under me. I tell this one, go, and he goes, and that one, come, and he comes. I say to my servant, do this, and he does it." When Jesus heard this, he was amazed and said to those following him, "Truly I tell you, I have not found anyone in Israel with such great faith. I say to you that many will come from the east and the west and will take their places at the feast with Abraham, Isaac, and Jacob in the kingdom of heaven. But the subjects of the kingdom will be thrown outside into the darkness, where there will be weeping and gnashing of teeth." Then Jesus said to the centurion, "Go, let it be done just as you believed it would." And his servant was healed at that moment. When Jesus came into Peter's house, he saw Peter's mother-in-law lying in bed with a fever. He touched her hand, and the fever left her, and she got up and began to wait on him. When evening came, many who were demon-possessed were brought to him, and he drove out the spirits with a word and healed all who were ill. This was to fulfill what was spoken through the prophet Isaiah, "He took up our infirmities and bore our diseases." When Jesus saw the crowd around him, he gave orders to cross to the other side of the lake. Then a teacher of the law came to him and said, "Teacher, I will follow you wherever you go." Jesus replied, "Foxes have dens and birds have nests, but the Son of Man has nowhere to lay his head." Another disciple said to him, "Lord, first let me go and bury my father." But Jesus told him, "Follow me, and let the dead bury their own dead."
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2: Well, we know the Word of God is alive and active, can transform our lives, and we're so grateful here on Premier that over the course of the programmes, we are able to bring you the Word of God. Hello, good afternoon. I'm Maria Rodriguez. Good to have your company. Now, so I was to ask you how humble you are. I wonder how you reply. Because, oh yes, I'm ever so humble. Or maybe you say, actually, no, I know I battle with pride. Well, Pastor Chuck Swindoll is going to give us a few tips now as to how we can deal with this issue in our lives.
3: Mealtime is a great time to reflect. It's a great time to look back, even on a day, and to count the blessings, like David did in Psalm 103. "Bless the Lord, O my soul, and all that is within me. Bless his holy name. Bless the Lord, O..."

my soul, and don't forget one of his benefits, who heals all your diseases, who forgives all of your sins. And the list goes on down through verse 12, verse 13. As far as the east is from the west, so far has he removed our transgressions from us. He's reflecting on his past blessing. That's why I've always loved Thanksgiving. First of all, I love it that it's not called Thanksgiving. I like it that it's Thanksgiving. I love it that we can think back, and invariably we do that at Thanksgiving, and we just call to mind the blessings from our God over the past. And we all have them. It's just easy to let the present misery eclipse the past memory. So I suggest we start with a memory and think back.

0: Don't let yourself get caught in the trap of mentioning the things that did not work out well or have not been solved or resolved. Go to the blessings. There will be many. That makes us rejoice. It lifts our spirits. It keeps us from becoming negative as we reflect on the good of the past. Now, chapter 30, where Job rehearses. Rehearsing present trials forces us to swallow our pride. And if there's something we need to swallow, it's our pride. Pride goes with a jaded culture. Cynicism feeds on pride. We look down at others because we see ourselves as better. I suggest that we rehearse the present trials we're going through and allow them appropriately to cut us down to size. George MacDonald, in a fine novel titled The Curate's Awakening, writes this: sometimes a thunderbolt will shoot from a clear sky and sometimes into the life of a peaceful individual without warning of gathered storm, something terrible will fall. And from that moment, everything is changed. Perhaps you are there or you have been there recently and everything has changed for you. You once knew a delight you no longer know. Allow that to humble you. Allow pride to take a back seat. Face the fact that you, like Paul, when he was given the thorn in the flesh, have been given this so that you would not be lifted up above what is appropriate. In fact, Paul says twice in 2 Corinthians chapter 12, verse 7, that he was given this thorn, listen, to keep me from exalting myself. And then at the end of the verse, 2 Corinthians 12, 7, he repeats the same words, to keep me from exalting myself. What better use of current trials than allowing them to humble us? And goodness knows, humility would wear well on most of us.
1: Well, there we are, a little challenge from Pastor Chuck Swindoll. You can hear his full teachings on Insight for Living here on Premier Christian Radio every Monday to Friday from 6:30 a.m. if you are an early bird. Well, I think it would be good for us just to pause and maybe think back over the course of the day so far to thank God for our blessings, but also bring to him anything that is weighing us down, anything that's burdening us. Here at Premier, we often have one-to-one meetings with different members of staff. One of the things I like to do at the beginning of that meeting is just to pray. You know, pray that the Holy Spirit will come fill us afresh, that God's love will come into any places in our hearts where we are troubled, where we are frustrated, where we are hurt. That God would come do a work so we can be free to be and to do all that he longs for us to be and to do, so that we can be free and enjoy this day.

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1: The situation may differ, but a mother's prayer is the same the world over. When TV presenter Gemma Hunt met the child she sponsors in Ghana, she told us,
2: "There are so many mothers who carry that same prayer for doors to open, bringing much needed support to the family. And there are local churches that are partnering with Compassion to respond to that need.
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8: 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Jews demand signs, and Greeks look for wisdom, but we preach Christ crucified. A stumbling block to Jews

0: and foolishness to Gentiles. But to those whom God has called, both Jews and Greeks, Christ the power of God and the wisdom of God. For the foolishness of God is wiser than human wisdom, and the weakness of God is stronger than human strength.
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3: Good afternoon, I'm James Lewis. Israel's foreign minister says the UK government is being hostile following the announcement of trade sanctions over Israeli settlements in the West Bank. Foreign Secretary Ed Miliband's accused settlers of carrying out what he's called the ethnic cleansing of Palestinians. Gideon Saar announced countermeasures, including the closure of the UK's consulate in Jerusalem.
4: The accusations made were outrageous lies. We have nothing against the British people. Unfortunately, a hostile Labour government is in office, systematically acting against the State of Israel.
3: The UN says the settlements are illegal, but Israel disputes that. Nick McGovern, Professor of Political Geography at Newcastle University, tells Premier what's led up to this decision.
5: Some Israelis regard them quite negatively as being illegal, but the more right-wing government in Israel recently has often turned a blind eye and allowed settlers to expand their territory. Just come to a head recently with some very high profile attacks on Palestinians who are Christian and Muslim communities there.
3: An issue with air traffic controls causing disruption to flight departures in the UK this afternoon. National Air Traffic Services says its engineers are investigating a technical problem. Heathrow Airport's apologised to passengers who've been affected and says there's been no impact on arriving flights. The Bishop of Salisbury, Stephen Lake, is facing two disciplinary complaints under the Church of England's clergy discipline measure. One relates to alleged financial misconduct, while the other follows concerns raised with the National Safeguarding Team about his conduct. Bishop Stephen remains stepped back from ministry while the complaints are dealt with. The Gather movement is highlighting the often unsung work of churches in Westminster today. At the heart of the neighbourhood report gives a national picture of church-run food banks, debt advice services, mental health support and youth clubs. Here's Mark Cowley from The Network.
6: It's providing easy visibility, bringing that kind of hiddenness out of what good stuff the church is doing. And once we do that, we can actually start to really build networks of action around that, which we couldn't do because we didn't know what was going on before.
3: The lawyer representing the imprisoned Zion church leaders has fled mainland China after facing threats of retaliation and arrest. Ruth Wang's arrived in Taiwan seeking protection with her husband and two young children. It follows a delay to the trial of the pastors who are accused of fraud and illegal operations as part of a crackdown on unregistered house churches. Shuri Geng is wife of imprisoned Pastor Joshua. She tells Premier how her faith has been strengthened through the ordeal.
7: I got comforted from the Lord in different ways. Like my son also encouraged me, like he said, you know, daddy is sharing the gospel with people in the darkness.
3: And the number of babies born in Scotland has fallen to another record low. There were just over 10,500 births between April and June, with National Records of Scotland saying that's about 4.5% below average.
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3: That heavy rain in the southeast of England is starting to clear, with London at 19 degrees Celsius and a fresher 16 to 17 across central and northern England. Scotland remains breezy. Edinburgh is at 15 degrees following some earlier rain. In Wales, Cardiff is 18 degrees, seeing drier, sunnier spells. Northern Ireland is cooler at 16 degrees Celsius in Belfast, with some light scattered showers and some winds as well. That's your latest from the Premier News team. For more stories from a Christian perspective, head to premierchristian.news.
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Morris Chapman's version of Shine Jesus Shine this afternoon on Premier Christian Radio. Fast approaching 4:07. Hello, I'm Maria Rodriguez. Now, when I was in school, my school wasn't a faith-based school, but we did sing hymns and a little gentle bit of praise and worship occasionally. Shine Jesus Shine, though, was a popular choice when we got to choose which songs we sang for our form assembly. We used to have a form assembly, but we choose the theme of the assembly, and Shine Jesus Shine used to be a big hit, and several of my class were quite musical. There was a grand piano in our school kind of hall, and I remember one of my class used to play the piano, and at the time I used to think how amazing it was that these people who had musical gifts, didn't necessarily know God, were happy to play these songs and somehow change the atmosphere. And that's my prayer for you. If you've just switched on the radio, you're not quite sure what you've discovered or what you've found, I really hope and pray that as you listen to the music and the conversations, that it changes the atmosphere where you are. If you're in the car, if you're at home, if you're at work, if you're in a care home, wherever you happen to be, know that there is power in the music that you're hearing.

0: Well, if you were having an afternoon nap, I think that one would have woken you up. Noel Robinson with Grace Alive here on Premier Christian Radio. Have you ever been up close to him when he's playing guitar? He gets extremely enthusiastic. Not sure whether he's ever broken a string in the midst of all the excitement and enthusiasm, but he is really hitting those strings hard as he's worshipping God. Now, I know you're not supposed to have favourite programmes on Premier. You're supposed to like them all the same, aren't you? Well, one of my favourite programmes is Big Breakfast.
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0: Welcome, people of the Risen King, this afternoon on Premier Christian Radio. Hello, welcome to Premier Drive. I'm Maria Rodriguez. Now, if I was to ask you what are two things that naturally go together, what would you think of? Now, I know if I said pineapple and pizza, probably some of you would be up in arms. Maybe Shaw's and Cream, Sherlock and Watson. Well, what about the NHS, the National Health Service, and the church? Do they go together? Well, the Gather movement is a network of churches and Christians that are working to try and mobilise communities to really respond to local needs. Mark Cowling is the one who's behind this movement and joined Premier's Esther Hyam this morning to just find out a bit more about how the local church can be responsible for so many social initiatives and partnerships across the UK. In fact, probably an estimated 250,000.
1: Well, I think we see the church, it has a joy and an enthusiasm that translates into people's lives across a town and a city. We are often there when others aren't. Sometimes that means through a pandemic. Sometimes that means after hours, actually. So 999 calls really ramp up at about 4 o'clock in the afternoon because the mental health services are closing down for the day. And so, you know, we're seeing churches working together across the town, opening up to support mental health needs and finding that ambulance drivers are now bringing people to the church in the evening because that is a better place to go than A&E. So, yeah, I

0: think as the church begins to, you know, really engage with the needs and the pain of its community, not just the pain, also, you know, the kind of opportunity to play and to thrive together, the church is finding it's got an amazing role to play. I think just one last thing I'd want to say is that, you know, we have some amazing gifts of God in our community, like hospitals and doctors and medicines and so on. But actually, you know, poverty and our needs are not just material, they're also relational. And I think that's where we feel the church has got a unique opportunity to throw its arms around people and offer that relational support that is as vital as some of the kind of material things like medicines or money or housing. That's where the church is making such a big impact.
1: And of course, you know, people in our local churches also, we want the opportunity to introduce people to Jesus, don't we?
0: Yes.
1: So that is the fuel that keeps people going.
0: Yes.
1: How do we do that well? Because it is the kind of thing that can also then raise suspicion. Are you just doing the food bank because you want to get bums on seats on a Sunday morning?
0: Yeah.
1: Are you doing the youth work because you want to convert people to Christianity? How do we navigate that tension in a way? Because we do want to introduce people to Jesus, but we also want to love them.
0: Yeah.
1: How do we do that well?
0: Yeah. Yeah, well, I think a lot of about it is just being honest about who we are. And as we build relationships with Civic, them recognizing that we're not being coercive, we're not being inappropriate with people, we're just being who we are. And, you know, in my church, prayer is a kind of, you know, part of that, that we will offer to pray with people. And we found, as our local council has built relationships with us and seen the reach that we have, for example, with early years, preschool children through our parent and toddler groups, where we reach up to 50% of all the young families in our town, they're actually more and more open to the fact that spiritual support is part of a holistic care for people. But so long as we do it in a way that's respectful, that's not pushy, and actually we've the group that we're going to in Parliament today have been pioneering something called a faith covenant, which just sets out a framework to say we need to get the faith sector to work with Civic. But this is a framework of how it can respect both, if you like, sets of needs.
2: Mark Cowling of the Gather Movement, just talking about the importance for us as Christians to be able to offer a warm welcome or a support to someone in crisis, or even giving people somewhere to wait instead of A&E. Churches are finding some rather creative ways to be able to serve their local communities. So our thanks so much to Mark for getting our creative juices flowing. Well, I don't know what you think about when you think about the sound of heaven. Well, this is one person's interpretation. The song is called The Sound of Heaven.

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0: Wow, beautiful moment of worship as we join together across the UK and beyond with Paul Baloche in Lord, I Lift Your Name on High. Well, we like to invite different preachers and speakers to just share their wisdom, their pearls of wisdom, the things that God's been speaking to them about, to be able to bless and encourage you. So let's hear today from Bernie Diamond.
1: These days, just about anything goes, or at least that's what we want to believe. No more rules, no more religion. That was also 20th century. These days, anything goes. If it feels good, do it. The problem is, though, that it doesn't always work, because the universal principle of cause and effect inevitably comes into play. Hi, I'm Bernie Diamond, and thank you so much for joining me again. Today we're going to be taking a look at sowing and reaping from a different perspective. And do stay tuned, because in just a few minutes I'll be telling you about my free daily devotional, Fresh. It's all about helping you become all that God made you to be. We're chatting this week on the program about reaping the harvest of righteousness. It's a God thing, a God harvest, an abundant harvest, in fact. And yet a harvest that so many people miss out on in life, even, let me say, people who love God and believe in Him. Somehow they're still missing out on the harvest. Paul the Apostle, writing to his friends at the church in Philippi way back in the first century, puts it like this, Philippians chapter 1, beginning at verse 9. And this is my prayer, that your love may overflow more and more with knowledge and full insight, to help you determine what is best, so that in the day of Christ you may be pure and blameless, having produced the harvest of righteousness that comes through Jesus Christ for the glory and the praise of God. Problem is righteousness. Well, it's not a word that we use so much in common day-to-day language anymore. Self-righteousness maybe is the only time we really hear this word righteousness. So what is it? Why does it matter? And why does it produce a harvest? They're all good questions, if indeed there is a harvest. Well, if God has a harvest waiting for me, I, for one, want my share of it, don't you? Well, it turns out that this whole righteousness thing is a matter of cause and effect. Let's take a look. I guess we pretty much understand the word right, telling right from wrong. At least we think we do. If it's right, it's right. If it's wrong, it's wrong. Well, not so much black and white these days. Lots of shades of grey there between what people consider to be right and wrong. Particularly the wealthier that nations and their peoples become, the more focused we become on ourselves rather than on the people around us, that line between right and wrong is a bit like, well, the shifting sands. Nevertheless, we all, I guess, have some sense of right and wrong. But the word righteousness, well, that's something more of a legal term. It has to do with a law, and in the sense of God's righteousness, it has to do with God's law, which is what we find in the Old Testament. Best way I've found to kind of understand it is in terms of our law today. Let's say someone does something wrong, whether it's a minor traffic infringement or a murder. Once they've done that and it's proven, they stand condemned by the law. By and large, so long as justice is done, we as a society don't have a problem with that. We understand that we have to stop people from speeding in their cars right through to stopping them from murdering people. So we do something wrong, and as the saying goes, we find ourselves on the wrong side of the law. And then there's a debt to be paid, whether it's a $100 speeding fine or 25 years in prison for a murder. The law demands justice, and that justice acts both as a penalty and hopefully as a deterrent, but also it gives society a sense that justice has been done. I mean, if a loved one of ours was killed by a drunk driver, let's say, and that drunk driver is tried and convicted and given just a $50 fine, then we don't experience so much a sense of justice. On the other hand, if that drunk driver is locked up

for some number of years, whilst it doesn't bring our loved one back, our sense of justice is satisfied. But here's the thing, once the penalty or the debt has been paid by the transgressor, whatever you and I may think of them, they are free because they now have a right standing according to the law. A murderer, after serving their term in prison, walks out that gate a free man or a free woman with precisely the same standing according to the law as you and I. They've served their time, they've paid their debt to society, and they are now back on the right side of the law. In a legal sense, they stand justified, and here it is, here's the word, and righteous. They are back with a right standing according to the law, and that is what righteousness means, to be in right standing with the law. So if we do something wrong, it causes us pain, let alone the pain it causes other people, because we find ourselves on the wrong side of the law. Once we take our punishment and serve our dues, we are righteous again in the eyes of the law, cause and effect. And it's like that both in our relationship with God and in life generally. And this is something that the Apostle Paul talks about with his friends in the church of Galatia back in the first century. Have a listen. Galatians chapter 6, beginning at verse 7. "Don't be deceived," he writes. "God isn't mocked, for you will reap whatever you sow. If you sow to your own flesh, you'll reap corruption from the flesh. But if you sow to the Spirit, you'll reap eternal life from the Spirit. So let's not grow weary in doing what's right, for we will reap at harvest time if we don't give up." In other words, look, don't kid yourself. Stop trying to get around God. Whatever you sow, you're going to reap. Cause and effect. Sow rubbish, you'll reap rubbish. Sow goodness, and you will reap goodness. So even though things are tough, even though sometimes it feels as though the whole world's against us, even though it feels sometimes that nothing, absolutely nothing, is going our way, Paul's saying here, in fact, God's saying through Paul, sow goodness, don't get tired of doing that. Sow goodness, sow in God's direction, sow in God's way, to His Spirit, and just at the right time, you'll reap a harvest. A harvest of righteousness, sowing and reaping, cause and effect. Now, there's more to this whole righteousness thing than what we do. There's some bad news about righteousness, and there's some good news. In fact, great news, fantastic news. And we're going to be checking that out next week on the program. But right now, I guess, in a world where the maxim of our day is that, well, pretty much anything goes, I just feel today that we need to debunk that lie. It's a patent lie. Do what feels good, anything goes, it'll be fine. No, it won't. It won't be fine because there's this law of cause and effect. If you and I get drunk, we hop in our car, we go driving, we knock over a pedestrian, there are going to be consequences, cause and effect. As you sow, so shall you reap. Sow goodness and will reap the harvest, the abundant blessing of righteousness, a right standing with God, a God who loves us beyond what words we can say, a God who wants to bless, literally bless our socks off. And the thing I want to encourage you with today is this, that doing good doesn't always feel good. Let me say that again because it's important. Doing good doesn't always feel good. Loving difficult people, turning the other cheek, putting others before ourselves, buttoning our lip when we want to argue, being humble, being a servant. In fact, often it hurts, it's tough, and we want to give up. It's all too hard. This being righteous, this living out God's goodness is really hard work sometimes, and it really hurts sometimes, and Jesus knows that because it cost him being nailed to the cross. But we reap what we sow. That's the universal principle. As you sow, so shall you reap. So, writes Paul, let us not grow weary in doing what is right, for we will reap at harvest time if we don't give up. Don't give up. The harvest is an abundant blessing of righteousness, a blessing from God that is absolutely beyond anything that we can imagine right now, this harvest of righteousness. Don't give up. Is alive and active, amen, with the power to transform your life, to help you become all that God made you to be. And that's what the Fresh Daily Devotional is all about.

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My prayer is that your heart will be touched and transformed as you draw ever closer to Jesus through the power of His Word. Again, that web address is freshdevotional.org. God bless you. I'm Bernie Diamond, and I'll catch you again same time tomorrow with a different perspective.

Oh, a great and challenging song from Saint Music, Trust Your Hand. And what is it that you need to trust God with today? Is it with your future, your work, your finances, maybe your health, maybe a difficult relationship or friendship, a family member? There's something in particular that you feel is just out of control, beyond your capacity. Well, I invite you right now to hand it over to Jesus. Give it to him. Well, it's so good to be able to just pray together, isn't it, and worship together. Being here in the Premier office, there's so many things going on. Earlier on, I was walking down the corridor and there was someone walking along with a keyboard and, you know, a pedal, and there's all kinds of things going on here. You never quite know who

coming in to record some music or an interview or conversation. And if you weren't aware, Premier Christian Radio that you're listening to right now is not the only radio station we have. We actually have three. So Premier Christian Radio is where we have the Bible teachings, we have interviews, conversations. Premier Praise is kind of back-to-back praise and worship music with a few devotionals thrown in. And then, if you happen to be in either Birmingham or London area, sorry, it's limited to those, then you can get Premier Gospel. The other two radio stations, though, all across the UK on DAB Digital. And just a little reminder, if you're still listening to us on Medium Wave, maybe it's time to ask someone, or maybe get yourself a DAB radio. It's a little bit crackly on the old medium waves. If you want it coming out clearly, then perhaps investing in a DAB radio could be the way forward.

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1: Good afternoon, I'm James Lewis. Israel's banned several British politicians from entering the country in retaliation for sanctions on settlements in the West Bank. The UK consulate in Jerusalem will also close. It's after the Foreign Secretary accused Israeli officials of turning a blind eye to what he called ethnic cleansing of Palestinians by settler terrorists. US Secretary of State Marco Rubio was asked for his response.
2: We don't want to see anything destabilizing going on right now in the West Bank with so much going on in the region. We think it has implications as well on our ability to make progress with regards to Gaza and the 20-point plan and the border peace that we're very committed to. Obviously, we're not going to do what the UK did. We saw their announcement today, but I don't have any comment on it right now.
1: Nick McGoran, Professor of Political Geography at Newcastle University, tells Premier the UK doesn't have a great history with the region.
3: The UK was the colonial ruler. And so we have a lot of baggage there. We're not trusted by either side because of our colonial baggage there. So I don't think it's a substantial change of policy. It's a change of the signals that we're giving.
1: Elsewhere, around 300 flight departures from the UK are being hit by an issue at air traffic control. National Air Traffic Services says it's identified a problem in its processing system and is working to resolve it. The Transport Secretary's apologised for a frustrating travel experience. The Bishop of Salisbury, Stephen Lake, is facing two disciplinary complaints under the Church of England's clergy discipline measure. One relates to alleged financial misconduct, while the other follows concerns raised with the National Safeguarding Team about his conduct. Bishop Stephen remains stepped back from ministry while the complaints are dealt with. A Chinese lawyer representing detained church pastors has fled the country with her husband and two young daughters. Ruth Wang's arrived in Taiwan in the past week following a delay to the trial of the Beijing Zion church leaders. The eight were due to face court in mid-August on fraud charges commonly used to target unregistered house churches. Sherry Geng tells Premier that communication is difficult with her imprisoned husband, Pastor Joshua.
4: We both know, all the letters or under investigation. Yeah. I think they're allowed to only write one piece of paper. So there's not much he could really say. So he would also write some encouraging words from the Bible to encourage me.
1: And a new report is highlighting the often overlooked role of the church in England's social support network. The Heart of the Neighbourhood study found that churches are providing an estimated 250,000 essential health and care services to local communities every year through the likes of debt support, youth clubs and food banks. Mark Cowley is from the Gather Movement, which commissioned it.
5: We are often there when others aren't. Sometimes that means after hours, actually. So 999 calls really ramp up at about 4 o'clock in the afternoon because the mental health services are closing down for the day. Ambulance drivers are now bringing people to the church in the evening because that is a better place to go than A&E.
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1: Starting in England, where rain is starting to clear the southeast, feeling fresh in London, temperatures cooling to around 17 degrees Celsius. Further north, Scotland and Northern Ireland remain breezier with scattered showers. Edinburgh sits around 14 degrees Celsius, with Belfast at 15. A touch milder in Wales, with Cardiff at 18 degrees Celsius. Winds will gradually ease across northern areas tonight, becoming chilly with clearer areas. That's your latest from the Premier News team. 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
8: Hello, good evening. I'm Maria Rodriguez. Now, of course, over the summer, Parliament had a little bit of a break, but things are back in action. That's right. Political news has been a little bit busy. And so from a Christian perspective now, once a week, on a Tuesday, just after 5 o'clock, we're going to bring you A Mucky Business. That is Tim Farron chatting to various political commentators about what is happening in the world of politics, all from a Christian perspective.
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10: Hello, I'm Tim Farron, and this is A Mucky Business. 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Well, we're back from the summer break. I hope you had a good one. And what a summer it has been. A new prime minister, a new government, no shortage of mucky politics to get stuck into. Parliament's back, The conference season has kicked off already, with Reform UK's taking place this week, and Labour's own conference isn't far behind. There is an awful lot to get into. Well, today's guest is Sarah Smith, the Labour MP for Hindburn and Haslingden, and someone who will help us to make sense of it all, I am sure. But first, the mucky question. Can you govern by giving power away? Well, devolution is Andy Burnham's big idea for tackling the UK's social and economic problems. He wants to shift resources and decision-making to local authorities and elected mayors, arguing that local leaders know what works for their communities better than central government does. We live in one of the most centralised democracies in the world. Vast numbers of decisions are taken in Whitehall, whilst English local councils have been starved of power and budgets to tackle problems in their neighbourhoods. Devolution provides opportunities for areas beyond London to carve out their own paths and help strengthen regional government in England after devolution was granted to Scotland, Wales and Northern Ireland in the late 1990s. Practically, I do have concerns about the delivery of some services being moved upwards from local councils to mayors and regions, which is actually the opposite of devolution. It's a form of regionalised centralisation. There is also a danger that the government will expect local areas to provide more services, but won't give them the revenue-raising powers to make it work. That will be delegation, not devolution. The Bible doesn't say much about forms of government, but I do believe democracy is biblically grounded and the best human system that we have. We're all made in the image of God, all of us, not just kings and presidents, and therefore we all have inherent worth. We are all given agency and should all be treated with dignity. Democracy fits that theology better than dictatorship or theocracy. Since we are all sinners, it is also unwise to concentrate too much power in the hands of too few people. We need checks and balances, and devolution of power and decision-making fits that understanding too.

0: Indeed, we find examples of devolution in both the Old and New Testaments. In Exodus 18, Moses appointed officials over thousands, hundreds, fifties and tens to serve as judges for the people, as the work was too heavy for him to handle alone. In Numbers 11, God told Moses to select 70 elders to share the burden of the people with you so that you will not have to carry it alone. In Acts 6, the apostles chose 7 men to take on the practical tasks of running the fledgling church, such as distributing food to the needy. I believe we can make the case for devolution being a visible and practical way to love our neighbour through focused local engagement rather than distant pronouncements. However, if we want to make devolution work in practice, we need good people to step up. This is particularly challenging in today's febrile political climate, where many people feel less willing to get involved in politics in the first place. In the biblical stories I've just mentioned, those in charge were required to be capable, trustworthy, God-fearing, full of the Spirit and wisdom. In Numbers 11, God specifically gave some of the power of the Spirit that was on Moses to the elders so that they could rise to the task before them. For those taking on the responsibilities of public service then, character is key. Let's be praying for these qualities in our leaders and that devolution delivers good government across all our regions and nations.
1: A Mucky Business with Tim Farron.
0: Well, so to our guests this week, Sarah Smith is the Labour MP for Hindburn and Haslingden in Lancashire. And you're very welcome back. Last time we had you on, Sarah, we were mulling over whether or not Keir Starmer should step down. You reluctantly felt that he should. You've got what you wanted. How's it going?
2: Yeah, it has been. I mean, yeah, they say what is a week is a long time in politics. And certainly the last few months, things have moved at quite a pace, haven't they? And we've now got Andy in as Prime Minister. And he took his first Prime Minister's questions last week, returning again tomorrow. And it definitely feels different. I don't know from your perspective, Tim, as well, obviously. But from the Labour perspective, it feels really different. I think people are saying a lot about kind of the vibes, and actually it does matter, that sense of hope that the country needs and that people want it. And I do think Andy is bringing that forward with his team. And I've had a personal change as well. So working much more closely now with Lucy Powell, who's been appointed as the Secretary of State for Education, which is also, you know, obviously means things have changed a little bit for me in terms of how my experience of Parliament is, of course. But talking to colleagues, I think that there is that sense that there is change in the air. Although, you know, as ever, the briefings are quickly also coming out around, oh, how significant is this change? And is it more than just a change in the optics, etc.? But I'm sure you've got a lot more you want to ask me about some of those specifics as we get into the conversation.
0: My sense, by the way, Sarah, is similar. Over the summer, it's an odd situation, I guess, for most of us, that a new Prime Minister arrived kind of like the day or 2 days after recess began. And so off we go, squirreling around our constituencies and working hard, but not in Westminster. And all this is being played out on the TV and all the rest of it. My sense from talking to hundreds and hundreds of my constituents, and I ought to say, just as a statement of fact, that my constituency had the lowest Labour vote in the last general election. The only place where Labour lost their deposit. So it's not a place that...
2: Credit to you.
0: A lot of people would vote Labour in different circumstances, should we say. So it's not necessarily a kind of great test case, but my sense is people wanted to give Andy Burnham the benefit of the doubt and, as you say, felt more cheerful about the state of the world, and at least as some modicum of hope for more people than there was a few months earlier. In terms of how things have gone, so I think, you know, the vibe certainly feels happier, more cheerful about government in general and about how the government, and in particular its head, deals with the big issues with regard to the media and so on. And therefore, would you say that Andy Burnham seems to be getting a more sympathetic hearing out there in the public just because the communications are better?
2: I think that's true. I think it was it was something that Keir said when he first came in, was that he said something pretty derogatory about politicians. I'm not sure that he ever enjoyed the challenge of what politics requires. Whereas Andy is a politician.

0: politician. You know, he's been in politics for a long, long time, but he has this ability to connect to people. He connects to people in a really kind of personal, direct way. And I think that comes across both from anybody. I mean, going around in Makerfield during his by-election, anyone that had sort of met with him in, you know, out in that community had something positive to say. Like, they all felt this sense of connection with him. And I think that also translates with him in the media as well. And of course, I think there's a difference in how he's dealing with the chamber and how he sort of, you know, how, and he's sort of using this phrase, isn't he, which I've already forgotten, around point score, you know, not points, problem solving, not point scoring. There we go. And he's trying, you know, he's definitely trying a slightly different approach in the chamber as well. So it definitely, and it matters. It really does matter. And what you do also matters. And I think we've seen prime ministers that probably neither of us thought much of in the past, who were very good, arguably, at the communication side, but didn't deliver. And what we need now is both and. And I do think Andy's got that. I think he's proven it. And I'm really looking, you know, looking forward, hopefully, right now to the future.
1: And looking at real delivery as opposed to just the vibes and the mood, Number 10 North, we're both Northwest MPs. What does Number 10 North mean, and what might it actually mean for our constituents? How will it affect their lives?
0: I think there's a number of things that Number 10 North offers. I feel that it offers the young people growing up in Hyndburn who might be interested in politics a much broader opportunity to have job opportunities on their doorstep in Manchester, because it will create a much stronger kind of political policy lobbying industry, if you like, in that part of the country. But it's also about literally sort of moving some of the power base up to the north, some of the big decision making. And with Louise Haig as his first Secretary of State, she is kind of representative of that. But there's going to be a big shift in the number of civil servants who are working from Number 10 North. And they will be responsible for some of the big, big issues of the day, including growth, which is quite an interesting change in terms of sort of the balance between Treasury and Number 10 North in really driving that agenda, which we know, particularly up in places like Hyndburn, is so, so important. That good growth in every postcode is a vital promise to have made, but one that we know isn't easy to deliver. And Number 10 North is going to be really, really critical to that. But it, you know, there is an element of this, which is it's indicative of how Andy wants to see things change. For too long, we know so much of our GDP in this country has been London and the Southeast. And that's no longer, it never was a sensible strategy in my view, but it's certainly no longer sustainable. We deserve as a country to have growth everywhere. And it's in everybody's interest for that to happen, really. And I'm sure you would agree with that.
1: Yeah. Let's have a little think about Andy, the man. I mean, I've known him for a number of years. I was he was a junior minister in the Home Office when I first got elected in 2005. We sat together on the ID card bill committee, which ironically he was charged with pushing through back in those days, and now he'd got rid of it all. But so I've had the odd conversation with him about this, and it was great to see him at the prayer breakfast before the summer as well. But Andy has referred to his Catholicism as unshowy, and in the past that he's not particularly religious, but his faith has had an impact on him, I think. What would you understand about Andy Burnham's faith and how much, if at all, it shapes the way he approaches politics?
0: Yeah, I think it definitely has impacted him. And he certainly speaks about the importance of Catholic social teaching in his politics and of his experiences of that kind of as he grew up. I think it's really interesting some of the positions he's taken, obviously quite notably, and I'm, you know, on assisted dying is one most obvious one in a very different way to how Keir had looked at that. But I think he talks about it in terms of that deep-rooted desire to represent those that don't have a voice, those in poverty, to tackle home rough sleeping, you know, or the all-in program for Christmas is one example of that. I think it's really that those kind of issues that I think drive a lot of us into the Labour Party, and I'm sure you would say similarly, I'm sure for the Lib Dems as well, but it's that tackling inequality, that dealing with those who don't have a voice, the serving those that really need government to stand up for them, I think is where he would lean much more in terms of how his Catholicism has influenced that, as compared to somebody that sort of, you know, I'm not, you know, I think he'll say himself, he doesn't sort of go to church every Sunday or anything. So it's going to, but I think it's going to be really interesting to see how that kind of plays through. And it's just, obviously it was much more leaning into the kind of Northern soul narrative, but obviously I've got they did like beer mats during his campaign, and it's his face on one side says keep the faith on the other, and then of course his other kind of big tagline of hope in every heart. And just for me, those are, you know, those have to be because of some of that that Catholic Christian influence that's been really strong across his life.
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1: You're listening to A Mucky Business with our special guest, Sarah Smith, MP for Haslingden and Hindburn, and now Parliamentary Private Secretary in the Department for Education. You have added a title to the one you had already since the last time you were on the show earlier in the year. What does it mean to be PPS in the Department for Education?
0: Basically, is an opportunity for me to work really, really closely with the ministers and the education team to help them deliver on their agenda. PPSs are sort of like, they always do get talked about as the eyes and ears within the House Commons for the Minister, for the Secretary of State that they're working to. But Lucy's an incredible woman. She's a great leader. And Andy herself, Annalise Midgley, who's our Chief Whip, they've all affirmed over the summer they really want to see the PPS role taken seriously and have the scope to both kind of support the policy development as well as really making sure that, you know, all of the MPs across the benches understand what's going on and the ministers can anticipate any problems that might be coming down the track with any particular policy proposals that are coming forward. So I'm going to be getting really stuck in with the Send Bill, Tim, which, as you can imagine, is going to be a pretty big, important, but also complex piece of legislation that will be coming forward. And so I'm really looking forward to that challenge, but also because I know it's so, so important. Like, the amount of casework I do on Send is, you know, a significant percentage of my post bag and the work that my team support me with back in Hindburn. And so actually I'll be able to bring some of that right to the heart of decision making. And that's what really matters to me.
1: And there will be a lot of people listening to this show who are parents with children with special educational needs. How will this bill give them hope?
0: The truth is that there's just not been the attention given needed to the reforms that are necessary to make the system work better for everybody. Teachers feel let down, parents feel let down, councils often feel as well they're not getting the resources that they need. So the government so far have made some huge investments into the whole system. They're tackling the deficits for local authorities. There's been a huge capital investment to help the build of Send inclusion units in a lot of schools up and down the country. But the proposals really are to look at how there can be a much quicker way for young people with Send to get the support that they need. There'll be greater accountability at more of a local level over schools as well, to make sure that parents feel that they have a strong voice and a say in their child's needs, but not requiring everybody to go through the complex process of an EHC in order to get the support that their child needs. So it won't be that you can't get the resources or the support around your child without that piece of paper going forward. It will be fast tracking routes through to EHCs for children with the most complex needs as well. And really trying to make sure that we get rid of the postcode lottery so that, you know, I hear it, and I'm sure you hear this as well. Some schools become like victims of their own success. They become incredible as supporting Send children. And actually they then get hampered by that by Ofsted. Often they, you know, they pay the price for those decisions. That just shouldn't be the case. We need our accountability frameworks, the resources and funding that are available, and a clarity for parents around what every child needs is entitled to, and then depending on your child's needs, additional entitlements that they might have. So the ambitions are to make all of that work in a really, really good way across the country. But it's a decade-long plan. This is not going to happen overnight. But the first steps have already started. There's been a huge consultation the government have undertaken. But the next step, one of the next big steps, is going to

0: be some legislative change. And so, yeah, that'll be what's coming in the next few months, I think.
1: That's really helpful and really useful insight. Another question, I've got two to go, Sarah. And the penultimate one is, what has being PPS meant for you in your life? You're a busy person already, young family, representing a constituency in the northwest of England, being in London for part of the week. How's PPS or PPSing changed that in any way?
0: I feel particularly sorry for the person that has to manage my diary, because it just means that there's another number of meetings and then constant changes that happen during the parliamentary week, which, just, you know, for anybody listening, that's sort of like Monday, Tuesday, Wednesday. This week we've also got, you know, Thursday as well, where things are just changing on a day-to-day basis, depending on what's happening in the chamber, what meetings are happening in the department. So it just means that we've got to be even clearer on sort of choosing the priorities, getting the things done, and keeping on that to-do list. So it does bring that dimension, but I'm incredibly grateful and like really looking forward to getting stuck in and you know, just holding those kind of priorities. In the end, what's always the priority is what people in Hindburn need, and that will always be my number one, but there are, you know, there are always ways to fit a little bit more in, as you probably well know, Tim.
1: So last question for you, Sarah, before we let you go. So you are our first guest as we return after the summer recess into the new parliamentary term. And we're going to ask this question of all of our guests, but you're the guinea pig. Sarah, does faith make politics harder or easier for you day to day?
0: I think it makes it easier in that. And there's a number of things. I was visiting one of my churches, and I also said this back to somebody that I met there a couple of weeks ago. It's incredibly reassuring to know that actually all of this isn't dependent on me. God calls us to use the talents that he's given us and to use them for his kingdom the best way that we can. And he prepares the good works for us. But also his plan will come to pass anyway. And so when I get up and feel a little bit overwhelmed, or I, you know, regret that I couldn't make that thing, or, you know, I just know that actually he's got it covered. And that, I think, gives us such a freedom as Christians in this job to make the decisions, to not have too much FOMO, frankly, and to crack on and keep taking the steps forward. And also, I think for me, certainly in the moments where I wonder, like, what on earth is, you know, how did I end up here? Am I supposed to be here? And all those sorts of questions. And actually, I look back and I just see every door that God opened, and how when, you know, I followed the steps that was just so clearly laid out. And there were moments which, as I said again at this church service, like, no one could have written my journey, you know, my story, because humanly, it wouldn't have been possible. But God had a plan and he made it possible. And so it's like on that sort of confidence that I stand as well. I think it's, you know, that doesn't mean, of course, that we don't hold the responsibilities really greatly. And particularly when we might be looking at votes and we know we've got to deal with the whip and, you know, things like that, we don't have necessarily time to explain to everybody. But I think in all of it, I definitely would say it makes it easier.
1: Sarah, I'm so grateful. Labour MP for Haslingden and Hindburn and PPS in the Department for Education. Thank you for joining.
0: Thanks for having me, Tim.
1: 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And this link will be in the podcast notes for this episode. Well, thank you so much. Now, let's turn to your question. Every week, you get the chance to ask me anything about this mucky business of politics. Maybe it's how some

0: part of this world lands for us as Christians, or an issue that you can't quite get your head around. Whatever it is, I would love to hear it and have a go at answering it at least. So please email me at farron@premier.org.uk. Now this week, Bruce Patterson asks this: how far do your fellow politicians understand that they are widely held in contempt as untrustworthy? This is a Europe-wide phenomenon leading to the rise of populists. Is any serious thought going into how to correct this problem? Is it soluble without a Christian revival? Thank you. Well, thank you for that, Bruce. I mean, it is an interesting point. So we are widely held in contempt as untrustworthy. Now, going back to my childhood, I remember, you know, the impressionists that I would see, the comedians, Mike Yarwood and even Morecambe and Wise, there would be a general standing joke that politicians were untrustworthy and they didn't keep their promises and that kind of thing. So in one sense, it's not new. What is new, I think, is that social media means that there is a kind of swirling morass of online angst and sometimes vitriol targeted at all sorts of people. I am not persuaded, having spent 21 years in the House of Commons, that politicians today are any more contemptible or untrustworthy than they were a generation ago, or indeed when I was a child in the 1970s. So I wonder whether there is a sense that the majority of people actually are far more reasonable and don't hold politicians in contempt as untrustworthy. I think they recognise that politics is as mucky a business as any other and therefore would probably use more reasonable language. And I certainly don't think Christians should be having contempt for anyone, politicians or not. You're right to say that it's a Europe-wide phenomenon. I think there's a bunch of reasons why. Two which particularly stand out. Thing one is that the developing world is developing. And therefore, the first world, the developed world, is no longer as rich comparatively as it used to be. And that's understandable and actually probably right. But it means that societies are not feeling as comfortable as they were a generation or two ago. And rather than accepting it, there's a sense of pointing the finger. And the second thing is social media and 24/7 media. I think people who hold politicians in real contempt are a minority. But if you are living in a terminally online state, you might think you're in a majority. And so for Christians, our job is to pour balm on all that, to seek to be reasonable and to be gentle, rather than to be joining in with a kind of general morass of contempt and hatred towards politicians. Is it soluble without a Christian revival? Well, obviously, the more we have people of integrity who seek to follow Jesus in their daily lives, in their professional, in their political lives, the better things will be. But of course, we know that politicians who are Christians are also sinners and will continue making mistakes. And the big mistake that we might make is in expecting politics to be the ultimate solution to our problems anyway. And a lot of our distrust and our discontent comes from the fact that we put too much hope in our politics of any kind, when the only place ultimate hope can ever be realised is in Jesus.
1: If you have a question for Tim, email farron@premier.org.uk.
0: Well, let's end our time as we always do, in prayer. Loving Heavenly Father, whatever our political points of view, we lift up to you our new government in the United Kingdom. We thank you that all leaders are appointed by you and they govern with your authority. We pray that you'd help us to pray regularly for Andy Burnham, our new Prime Minister, for his ministers and for the government as a whole. We pray that they will be successful for the good of our country and indeed of our neighbours. We thank you for Sarah Smith and for her faithfulness, trusting in you and seeking to live for you and to please you in her daily life. We thank you that her faith in you makes life easier than it would be otherwise. And we just praise you for her elevation, for her role as a PPS in the Department for Education. We lift up to you all those children with special educational needs in our country and their parents and families, that through Sarah's work and through the new bill in the Department for Education, their lives may be better as a consequence. And Father, finally, we lift up to you the disorder on the South Coast in recent days. We pray for peace. We pray for effective border controls. We pray for compassion on those who are refugees. We pray for protection for the right to protest. And yet at the same time, we pray that those protesters would be mindful of the fact that those they protest against are also made in the image of God. And we lift all these up to you, these prayers to you, our loving Heavenly Father, in the name of the Lord Jesus Christ. Amen. Well, if this episode's got you thinking, why not send it to someone who'd enjoy it too? You and they can catch up on past episodes with party leaders, former ministers and MPs by searching A Mucky Business wherever you get your podcasts. Or head to premier.bus/A Mucky Business. See you next time. Thanks for joining us.
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Ellie Lime Bear with Give Me Joy. I actually heard her singing that live at one of the many summer Christian festivals. Great song there. Bringing together the old Give Me Joy in My Heart with a little bit of a new twist. I remember though when I first heard of Ellie Lime Bear many years ago, I thought it was a stage name because it sounded like an unusual surname, Lime Bear, but no, her husband, Tom Lime Bear, that is his surname. Hello, good evening, great to have your company. Now, I'm Maria Rodriguez, and we've been journeying together over the last few hours. Very shortly, just after 6 o'clock, we're going to be handing over to our Bible teachers as we have several hours of amazing preaching and teaching, getting into the Word of God. So don't go anywhere, you don't want to miss out. But right now, a little opportunity for us to get some wisdom from Andrew and Charlotte Ollerton. You might be familiar with Andrew because he does a lot of teaching on giving an overview of the Bible. He's run Bible courses, written Bible books. Well, now he's teamed up with his wife, Charlotte, to write a new devotional to help their parents and carers and guardians and anyone who's passionate about children's work. An opportunity to be able to dive into the Word of God with children. It's called God's Story, Our Story.

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1: Through 9 weeks of content, you are going to journey from Genesis to Revelation. And using these visual cards, which families can buy along with the book with the content in for each of those sessions, you're going to see in your own home a visual storyline building one session at a time, one card at a time. You're going to see how all of the stories of the Bible form this great story that centers on Jesus. And that is our passion, really. I just think we feel that with our kids and with others, we've seen that the Bible really comes alive when people realize it's not just fragmented, cute little stories about, you know, Jonah and the whale or Noah and the ark. There's something integrated and big and grand about God's plan for the world and for human beings, God's story and our story. So, yes, we start at the beginning, but we journey through the Old Testament, New Testament to the end.
2: Are we finding that actually there are less stories that we have as a culture now in common? Because you mentioned Jonah and the whale, Noah and the ark. I come from a generation where we had school assembly. Those stories would have been taught as well as Sunday school and all of that. I'm just getting the feeling sometimes these days that kids just aren't aware of some of these stories that we maybe take for granted.
3: Yeah, I work in our local high school here, and I do literacy. And I'm just astounded at how young people don't even know the Christmas story anymore.
2: Yeah.
3: Absolutely have no idea. And so we have quite a lot of fun retelling, dressing up, you know, reading it, rewriting it with them, because that's part of an RE curriculum. But it's not something that now is in culture and is part of their understanding of the world and of the festivals that we inhabit and celebrate as well. So absolutely right. Biblical literacy is incredibly low, but it's also novel as well. We've not almost been immunized against it. Young people, children coming through, it's all new. So we're in a wonderful place of it living, of it being alive and new and novel rather than dead and inherited and, you know, a bit dusty and just on the shelf, something your great grandma does or your grandma. So it's a wonderful space, you know, to be talking about the Bible and to be thinking about God's story and how it relates to our life now.
1: Yeah, I think that's why the Bible is trending again in culture, not just in the church, is that people are both clueless and curious, and that those two are linked. When you are clueless about something, you're actually more curious to find out. You think, well, what is that? I don't know anything about this. And I think a lot of people are there. And I think one of the things about this new family resource, the reason we're excited is because the parents who've already begun the journey of using it, they've kind of said, I remember one family, they're quite new to faith, and they said, and they just sort of put it in inverted commas. They said, yes, we're going to do this for our kids. And they put it in inverted commas because basically what they were saying was, we need this. Yes, we're going to do it with our kids. But this is exactly the sort of foundational layer of understanding. So I just would say to parents out there and carers, you know, you may feel like you know nothing about the Bible, and that could actually be a barrier. You might think, well, I don't know enough about the Bible to read the Bible with our kids. But that's chicken and egg. You're never going to get there. Why not start with this resource?
0: Well, there you are. Andrew Ollerton and his wife Charlotte teaming up together to bring a new devotional, God's Story, Our Story, a family journey through the Bible. So if you search online for Andrew and Charlotte Ollerton, God's Story, you'll be able to come across that devotional and get it for any young people that you know in your life to journey together. 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

0: Sovereign Grace music, like a river glorious. Now, maybe you are having your dinner, your tea, your supper, whatever you call it. If you are, I hope it is tasty. Maybe you're one of those who waits for a particular strike of the clock before you eat. I tend to eat at different times, different days, depending on what I'm doing, where I am, or just when my stomach's saying, I'm a little bit hungry. Well, it's good to have your company over the past few hours on today's Premier Drive. Now, before we hand over to our wonderful collection of Bible teachers who are coming your way, why don't we just pause and pray for all the young people who over the past few weeks all across the UK have been returning to school just in thanksgiving for their lives.
1: Lord, we give thanks to you that the children are all back at school. We thank you that as parents, we can breathe a sigh of relief, that we have some moments in our day where we're on our own and not with the children. But Lord, we pray for all those parents and children for whom going to school is not easy, and that actually going back to school creates more tension and more stress in the lives of those families. We ask, Lord Jesus, that you would come and bring your peace, that you would equip those parents with the knowledge and the skills and the patience to be able to deal with those situations. We thank you for teachers, for learning support assistants, and for all

helping, Lord, to face those challenges. We ask that your blessing be upon our schools and our young people, that your spirit, Lord, would move through them, would bring change and transformation. We thank you for the faithful prayers

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11: Across the United Kingdom, this Tuesday afternoon, we're seeing some regional contrasts. Heavy rain is currently affecting Cardiff in Wales, with temperatures at 18 degrees Celsius. Meanwhile, in Scotland, Edinburgh is experiencing breezy conditions with rain.

0: clearing to partly cloudy skies, sitting at around 16 degrees Celsius. Across much of England, including London and Birmingham, it's a drier picture with temperatures comfortably in the mid to high teens, typically around 17 or 18 degrees Celsius. Northern Ireland, including Belfast, sees 16 degrees Celsius with showers easing.
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0: relevant to our lives today. And so we should live, if we want to live a Christ-centered life, we should live our lives focused on Him and focused on heaven. If all you see is what is here and now and on earth, that is not enough. But if you have a heavenly heart, and heaven is the habit of your heart, you have a mind that has an eternal focus, then that will be a forever experience in your life.
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0: What a privilege it is now to open the Word of God to John's Gospel, chapter 14. We're in a message series called The Christ-Centered Life. And so Jesus, in the upper room, had gathered his disciples just hours before his arrest and death on the cross. It's Thursday night, as his men, his followers, had gathered with him to receive final promises. And they were told by Jesus that I'm going to leave. And they were brokenhearted to know that he was leaving. They didn't quite understand all of it yet. They didn't know what was about to happen, even though Jesus had told them before that he was going to die on a cross and give his life. And yet they couldn't comprehend it. They couldn't understand it. So he gathers them in the room to talk to them at the Passover and to share with them these words that we find in chapters 13, 14, 15, and 16, and then a great prayer in the 17th chapter of John. He said in the first verse of chapter 14, "Let not your hearts be troubled. You believe in God, believe also in me. In my Father's house are many rooms. If it were not so, would I have told you that I go to prepare a place for you? And if I go and prepare a place for you, I will come again," say amen,
2: amen,
0: "and will take you to myself, that where I am, you may be also. And you know the way to where I am going." Thomas said to him, "Lord, we do not know where you are going, and how can we know the way?" Jesus said to him, "I am the way, the truth, and the life." And don't stop there. Because he said, no one comes to the Father, comes to God, except through me.
2: Amen.
0: Heaven is real, and heaven is relevant. Yes, heaven is a place that Christ is preparing for us. And yes, the Bible speaks of heaven as being up. But there is a very thin tissue-like veil between earth and eternity, between here and there. There are angels around us. The kingdom of heaven is about us. And therefore, heaven is not to be thought of as somewhere over the rainbow, but that heaven is real and relevant to our lives today. And so we should live, if we want to live a Christ-centered life, we should live our lives focused on Him and focused on heaven. And our earthly focus will only take us so far. If all you see is what is here and now and on earth, that is not enough. But if you have a heavenly heart, and heaven is the habit of your heart, you have a mind that has an eternal focus, then that will be a forever experience in your life. So let's get heaven on our minds. Let's be like the Apostle Paul, who in thinking about living the Christian life, he said, "I press on towards the mark of the prize of the high calling of God in Jesus Christ." Because you see, heaven is not only real, it's not only relevant, it is a reward to all of those who follow Christ. The meaning of our lives on earth is in heaven. And when you think about heaven and have the mindset of heaven, you'll realize that this earth, with all of its pleasures and entertainment and the things that we may enjoy on earth and our attempts to fulfill self and find satisfaction, we'll find that life on earth is not enough.

enough, that God made you for more, that God made us for something better. The Apostle Paul also said, I have a desire to depart and be with Christ, which is far better. Better than what? Better than anything around us. Now, there's so much that we can enjoy in this life, and we will. But God has given us so much more. And living a Christ-centered life, a heaven-focused life, will bring you real and lasting pleasure and lasting peace on earth. So how do we live this life? Jesus tells us right here. First, he shows us that a peace is promised. He begins with these disciples who were troubled by the whole scene and the whole situation they were in with Jesus. And he says, don't let your heart be troubled. This is a picture S word. It's a picture word, troubled. It literally means to shudder, to shake. And so he said, don't let your heart be troubled. This is medicine for the soul. If your heart is aching, if your soul is shaking, then hear the words of Jesus, because what he said way back then, he's saying to you now. Imagine Jesus saying to you, right this moment, don't let your heart be troubled. Stop shaking and shuddering. No more anxiety. No more fear. We all deal with anxieties and fears in our lives. We face them. And many people, of course, you know, we try to deal with our anxieties. This is the anxious age. Young people today are fearful and frightened about the future. So are many adults. So what do we have? We have many of these things can be helpful, but what do? We have medications, and we have therapies, and we have counselors, and we have breathing techniques and support groups. Just try to get through the shuddering. Get through the anxiety. But Jesus says, when it's all said and done, when your heart hurts and you're afraid and you're anxious, then stop and think about what I am about to tell you. You have personal challenges. The world is troubled right now. Here's the big problem. We often borrow trouble. You know what I'm saying? We borrow trouble from tomorrow. And Jesus said, don't do that. He said, there's enough trouble tomorrow to take care of itself. Don't borrow your trouble. Don't live in fears about the future. See, the disciples, they had this problem. They had an uncertain future. And when you look at the future of your life, you may be uncertain. It may be unclear. But Jesus said, in the midst of that uncertainty, don't trouble your heart. Jesus is calming and settling them and preparing them for what is to come. Controlling our emotions is essential for living an abundant life. You will either control your emotions or your emotions will control you. So how do we do this? Because we're all human and we all have these troubles and tribulations in our lives. So how do we do this? Jesus made it very clear. You believe in God, believe also in me. Now, you might think that's way too simple. Well, just believe and it'll all be better. That's not what Jesus means. First of all, he identifies himself as one with the Father. You believe in God, believe in me. I and the Father are one. And so he says, I am God, and I'm telling you that you don't have to be troubled in this. You can believe what I have promised you. You can trust me. Now, this is a common theme in all of the Bible, isn't it? I mean, this is a faith book. It's all about believing and trusting in God. And through, the scriptures tell us in every troubling situation in your life, keep believing. Trust in God.
Be comforted. We trust in him. Now, we trust in him when we ask him to save us. Acts 16:11 says, believe in the Lord Jesus Christ and you will be saved. So when you believe and put your faith and trust in Christ as your Lord and your Savior, you are saved. Saved from your sin, saved forever. Christ comes to live in you and you have an eternal home, a promise of heaven in your life. But then the living comes and the life follows, and we therefore are to live our lives trusting God. That's what Jesus is talking about here. He's talking to disciples, people like you and me, and saying, believe in me. Psalm 46:1, great verse. You know, David dealt with so many fears and anxieties and troubles, and he often wrote about them. And in Psalm 46, he said, God is our refuge and ever-present help in times of trouble. Has there ever been one trouble, one time in trouble, that God has not been there for us? I'm here to testify that God has not forgotten you. He said to these men, I'm not going to leave you as orphans. I'm going to send the Holy Spirit, and the Holy Spirit will be in you, and I'm going to be with you. I will never fail you. You can trust me. So a peace that only God can give, he promises when we believe in him. But then he talked about a place that is prepared. If you want to live a Christ-centered life, understand that there is a peace that is promised. And then this place that he's talking about in verse 2, he said, in my Father's house are many mansions or rooms or dwelling places. He said, I go to prepare a place for you. And if I go, I'm coming again. This is the promise of his return and our resurrection with him. This is the promise of heaven. That heaven is a prepared place for a prepared people. Did you know that we all have this kind of homing instinct for heaven? You have a longing for God, whether you realize it or recognize it, there's that longing that he has put in your heart. Ecclesiastes 3:11 says he has set eternity in our hearts. We were made for more. We were made for beyond this. And the something more that he has promised is heaven. You have a desire for God. Paul said, I have a desire to depart and to be with God, to be with Christ, which is far better. Have you ever been homesick? I mean, really homesick. I was when I went to college. I couldn't wait to get to college. You know, when you're young, you can't wait to get out of the house and go wherever you're going. We got to Abilene, and they helped me set up my room, Tom and Imogene, my parents. And then I was kind of, you know, ready to start my college life. Okay, Mom. Okay, Dad. See ya. But I stood at my window. It was a corner room in Anderson Hall at Hardin Simmons, room 214. And I watched, and it was getting dark. I watched as my parents got in their car, drove out of the parking lot slowly, I'm sure with some tears in their eyes, and I just broke down. I thought I was a tough guy. I couldn't wait to be on my own. But I had a case of homesickness that lasted at least a couple of months. But the thing about homesickness, the only cure for it is when you go home. It's just something good about going home, because we all have this desire for belonging, this desire for home, for a place where you are loved unconditionally, for a place where you are seen and accepted. That's the homing instinct. It's in us. And you know what that really is? It's the heartsick, it's the homesick for heaven. Because we weren't made, every Christian knows that this world is not our home, and that our future is not here. Our future is with the Lord. Now, there's so many good things about here that I love. There is a downside to this world. There's sin and suffering and decay and disease and death.

0: That's the ugly side of this world. And this world is passing away. When you think about today, today is just a warm-up for heaven for the Christian. This is just a preview of coming attractions. Because everything on this earth that we love, that we care about, is going to be better there. He will make all things new. This is our heavenly hope. And this is what Jesus said. This is why he said, don't let your heart be troubled. You said, well, just believe God. No, believe in Christ and what Christ has promised you, that no matter what troubles you, what shudders you, that you have a hope and you have a future with Christ. It's the place where we belong, where we will be with the people that we love, that we will be with Jesus and worship him forever. And let me tell you this, that there is a sense in which we can experience heaven here and now in Christ. How so? It's when heaven touches earth. It may be in a moment of worship and praise to God. So get your mind off this world and the things of this world and start focusing on Christ and what he is preparing for you. All the good things we love about living here is going to be far better there. And you will be fully alive when you get your mind on heaven. That's when you fully live. When you're living in the life that he has given us, that's when we'll enjoy abundant flourishing in life. This is heaven. Now, I know we have a lot of questions about heaven. And some of them are like, will we know one another in heaven? Are we going to be bored when we get to heaven? Because eternity is a long time. So will we be bored? Will we eat? Will there be mansions and streets of gold? Are the people there watching us now, the people in heaven? People ask me that. When we get to heaven, what will we remember about our time on earth? Some of these questions are clearly answered in the Bible, some are not. And so we all have questions about the afterlife, but what we know, here's what we know, according to Jesus, that we will be with the Lord. To be absent from the body is to be present with the Lord. And these great words right here in our scripture, that where I am, there you will be.
1: Amen.
0: Where I am, that's what heaven is. Heaven is a place, but it's really a person. It's the person of Christ in his presence. We know and believe that Jesus is coming again. And that sets our future up for greatness. So live with heaven in your heart, your thoughts on the future and the hope that you have in him. If you have uncertainty and you need clarity, if you need courage for this life, contemplate the glories and the grace and the promises that is in heaven. When we get to heaven, when we go to heaven, we're not leaving home. We're going home. We're going to the Father's house. There is an echo for eternity in our souls, and we long for this. You want to know what heaven is like? Here's your homework for today. Go home and read Revelation 21, where it talks about this wonderful place where there are no more tears and no more sorrows, and all of this is wiped away. The promise of hope that we have. He said, believe in me. We believe that he's coming for us. We trust in him. How could our hearts be troubled in light of this? One final thing. There's a pathway provided, a pathway provided. Jesus said, you know where I'm going. And Thomas, I'm glad he asked the question because we

0: Got one of the greatest statements Jesus made. Thomas said, Lord, we don't know. We don't know where you're going. How can we know the way? That's when Jesus made this statement, verse 6. I am the way, the truth, the life, and no one comes to the Father except by me. How do we know that we're going to heaven? How can we know? Can you know? Well, Jesus could not have made it more clear. We don't know because we're keeping all the rules, because all of us have broken the rules. We've all sinned and come short of the glory of God. He didn't say, here are the rules, keep them. Jesus didn't give us rules to go to heaven. And yet most people think, I'll go to heaven if I keep enough of the rules or don't break too many of the rules. But Jesus didn't give us rules as to how we are to go to heaven. He didn't give us a regimen to go to heaven. He didn't give us religion. He gave us redemption. He died on the cross for our sins. He rose again on the third day. And this claim, therefore, I am the way, the truth, the life. No one comes to the Father except by me. That is only true if Jesus is alive, that he is who he claimed to be. Because if Jesus isn't who he claimed to be, the way, the truth, the life, then he's a liar. And he shouldn't be worshiped. No, Jesus is Lord, and therefore he can say this. He can claim this. Now, if these words seem narrow to you, let me remind you that all truth is narrow. 2 + 2 = 4, no matter how you add it or subtract it. And people say, this is just so narrow, I can't believe that there's only one way to heaven. Well, let me tell you something. I am never going to question the words of Jesus. I'm just going to keep repeating them. He is the way, the truth, and the life. No one comes to the Father but by him. Now, it's a narrow road. He said that. Narrow is the road that leads to eternal life. Wide is the road to destruction. So we choose the road we're on. Are you on the narrow road following Christ, or are you on the wide road that leads to an eternity without God and without hope?
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2: Most of us structure our whole lives around what's next. The next promotion, the next season, the next milestone we're chasing. And there's nothing wrong with planning ahead. But I want to ask you a harder question this morning. When's the last time you actually planned for the thing that's actually coming? Not retirement, not next year, eternity. Because here's the truth. You're going to spend a lot more time on the other side of this life than you will on this side of it. And yet most people give it almost no thought at all. They'll research a car purchase for weeks. They'll agonize over a vacation itinerary. But the one certainty every single person shares, that we are all going to die and stand before God, gets pushed to the back of the mind like it's optional to think about. It's not optional. And here's the good news. It doesn't have to be terrifying. It can be the most settled, confident part of your whole life. Not because you've got it all figured out. Not because you've lived a perfect record. None of us have. But because Jesus already went ahead of you and did the work. He's not asking you to find your own way there. He's asking you to follow him there. So if you are carrying some uncertainty about where you'd go if today were your last day, don't walk away still carrying it. This is the moment. Settle it. Not with a feeling, not with a resolution to try harder, but with a decision to trust the one who already prepared the place and already knows the way. Heaven is not a maybe. For everyone who trusts Christ, it's a promise. Make it yours today. If you don't know Jesus as your Lord and Savior, just pray a simple prayer like this. Lord, I know that I have sinned and I need you to be my Savior. I believe you died on the cross for me and rose again to give me eternal life. I turn from my sin and trust in you. Come into my life, Lord Jesus.

0: take control of my life. Be my Lord, my Savior, my Master, and my friend. Amen.
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6: How do I invest in the growth fund? Well, you can write this down by using some of my money to enhance my character. The Bible says this: the earnings of the godly enhance their lives, but evil people squander their money on sin. Now, there's a zillion ways to waste your money instead of using it to grow. But God says, I want you to use some of your money to grow spiritually. Use some of your money to develop skills. Use some of your money to educate yourself. Use some of your money to become a better person, to improve yourself in every area of your life. You become a better leader. You become a better speaker. You become a better prayer. You become a better person. He says, use some of your money to do that.

Now, why? Because that's what's going to last. Now, I hate to tell you this, but you're not taking your car to heaven with you. You're not taking your car. And you're not going to take your condo to heaven with you. And you're not going to take your couch to heaven with you. And you're not going to take your clothes to heaven with you. And you're not going to take your china to heaven with you. You are going to take your character, what you are. So God says, use some of your money to invest in something that's going to heaven so you store up treasure in heaven. None of those other things are going. So he says, invest in yourself for spiritual growth. Now, see, what we like to do, we like to use our money to invest in comfort. But God says, no, invest in character, because character is what you're going to have the rest of eternity. Notice what the Bible says. Proverbs 23, buy truth and don't sell it for love or money. Buy wisdom, buy education, buy insight. Now, what does that mean? It means anytime you use your money to buy a spiritual book, a Christian book that helps you grow, you've invested in the growth fund. Anytime you use your money to buy some CDs that helps you grow spiritually, you've invested in the growth fund. Anytime you use some of your money to pay for a seminar or a men's retreat or a women's retreat or a conference that helps you improve your life in any area of your life, you've invested in the growth fund. Anytime you use your money to take a class or go get an education or anything that makes you more of what God wanted you to be, and you develop what God has given you, God looks down and he smiles and he says, that's a good use of money. You are investing in your growth fund. As I said, we like to invest in comfort, but God says, no, invest in your character. You know, I'll never forget when I bought my first Bible. I was a teenager, and I thought, you know, this is the most important book to me out of any book, so I'm going to get the best one I can find. And I went out and I did a little research, and I found out these study Bibles that have additional study materials in them to help you. And I found one that I liked called the Thompson Chain Reference Bible. And then I said, I'm going to get this one in a binding that lasts, so I'm going to get it in the nicest leather that I could find. And I remember, this is years ago, I was a teenager, and it cost me $60 to buy that Bible. Now, as a teenager, that was two entire months of my allowance. And I just thought, okay, I could give up all my snacks, give up movies, and all the other things that teenagers spend their money on. And for 2 months, I won't have any of that, but I'll get a really cool Bible that I can use for the rest of my life. I'm 51 now. I still have that Bible. And it's my most prized, treasured possession, because I've been through it so many times and underlined it and colored it and marked it all up. And it's just, it's been personalized for me. And when I was thinking about that, I thought about this verse, Isaiah 55:2. It says this, why spend your money on food that doesn't give you strength and does you no good? Listen, I'll tell you where to get food that's good for the soul. He said, now you can spend your money on junk food or soul food. Okay? This is soul food. It's food for your soul. Some of that stuff's just empty calories. But he says, this is soul food. It's going to help you grow. Look at the next verse. It is better, much better, to have wisdom and knowledge than gold or silver. So, you know, don't pile up all your wealth just to have it all piled up. He says, use it. Listen, this is really profound here. Money is a lot like fertilizer. Okay? If you pile it all up, it just starts stinking. But if you spread it around, it makes things grow. God says, use your money for a purpose. Use some of it to express love to me. That's the treasury fund. Use some of it to express love to other believers in God's family. That's the mutual fund. Use some of it to help yourself grow personally. That's the growth fund. He says, I want you to grow. And invest some of your money to make yourself better and smarter and wiser and a more skilled person. You see, when you do that, you can make yourself an offering to God. You can not only give an offering, the Bible says you can be an offering. Look at this next verse. Take your everyday, ordinary life

your sleeping, eating, going to work, and walking around life, and place it before God as an offering. You become an offering. Embracing what God does for you is the best thing you can do for Him. So he's saying you don't just give an offering, you make yourself an offering by making yourself a better person, by investing in the growth fund so that God can use you and you become an offering. Now, the fourth kind of fund that God wants you to invest in is what I call the Equity Service Fund. The Equity Service Fund. Why? Because the fourth purpose of your life is God wants you to practice serving Him by serving other people. Remember, when you get to heaven, you're going to do four things. You're going to love God, so He wants you to practice here. You're going to love other people, so He wants you to practice here. You're going to grow spiritually, so He wants you to practice here. And you're going to serve God in heaven, so He wants you to practice here. Now, one of the ways you can serve other people is by serving them financially. And so the Equity Service Fund is the fourth way. God says, I want you to use some of your money to help people in need. They don't have to be believers. They can be total strangers. But I want you to minister to them through the Equity Service Fund. I want you to help people in need. Now, in the Bible, there was a church in Greece that did the same thing. They heard about another church that was in trouble, going through a famine, and so they gave them some money. Notice what the Bible says. They gave as much as they were able and even more than they could afford. No one told them to do it. They pleaded with us to let them share in this service. That's the service fund for God's people. So how do I invest in the Equity Service Fund? We can write this down. By using some of my money to expand my ministry. I use some of my money to expand my ministry. Remember, everybody's got a ministry. Not everybody's a pastor, but everybody's a minister because God calls us. God didn't put you on this earth to live for yourself and be a selfish little clod. God put you on this earth to serve other people, to make the world a better place. You're not doing that. You're missing one of the purposes of your life. And God says, I want you to use some of your money to expand your ministry. Ministry just means meeting the needs of other people in Jesus' name. A financial need, a physical need, an emotional need, a practical need. Look at these verses. The Bible on the next page says this. I want you to excel in this gracious ministry of giving. In Acts 20:35, Jesus, it tells us, we must support the weak, remembering the words of the Lord Jesus. It is more blessed, that means happy, it's more blessed to give than to receive. That's what Jesus said. Now, imagine this. I want you to get this. Let's say you had a father who was a multi-billionaire. And one day your dad brings you in and he says, I've got this huge fortune that I want to give to you. I want to share it with you. But I need to know if you're capable of handling it. And I need to test you to see if you can handle this amount of wealth. So here's what I'm going to do. I'm going to give you a set amount of money to live on. And then I want you to learn to live on less than the amount I give you. And I want you to live on less than the amount I give you so you can give some of it away to help other people. Now, I'm going to be watching you to see how you manage and distribute my money. Remember, it's mine. I'm just going to give it to you. And I'm going to watch and see how you manage and distribute it. And if you do well, I'm going to give it all to you. Now, what would you do with that money? You'd be very, very careful in how you used it. God has said the same thing to you. He said, I want to bring you to heaven one day, and I want you to share my wealth in heaven forever and ever and ever. But this is a test, folks. Life is a test. And God is watching you to see, are you going to just spend it all on yourself? Wrong answer. I can't trust you with it. Are you going to be generous with what I give to you, says God? Are you going to pass it around, spread it around? Or are you just going to hoard it? God says, I'm watching and I'm testing. The Bible makes very clear that this life is a test in preparation for the next. How you use your time, how you use your money, your relationships, and everything else. That's why the Bible says this in Proverbs 11:24. The world of the generous
gets larger and larger. The world of the stingy gets smaller and smaller. Here's the point. The more you give to others, the more God gives to you. I could give you a personal testimony that would take the rest of the day on that one. The more you give to others, the more God gives to you. Now, why does he do that? Because God wants you to learn to be like him. God, probably the number one quality or one of the main qualities of God is he's generous. Everything you have in your life is because of the generosity of God. You would have zip, nothing, nada, if it weren't for God's generosity. You wouldn't even be alive if it weren't for God's generosity. He created you. You say, what about all the things I worked for and I earned? Where do you think you got the ability to work? Who gave you your mind? Who gave you your hands? Who gave you your health? Who decided to have you born here and give you the freedom? Who gave you all? Everything you have in your life is a total gift from God. You'd have nothing without God. And God is generous. And he says, you know what? I want my children to be like me, like father, like son. So I'm going to set up the universe that every time you're generous, I'm going to reward you. Because I want you to learn to be like me. I want you to learn to be giving and generous. And so the world of the generous gets larger and larger. The world of the stingy gets smaller and smaller. Now, there's one group of people that God really, especially, wants us to be generous with. You know what it is? It's the poor. It's the poor. Over and over in the Bible, God says, I'm watching how you handle the poor. How do you react to the homeless, to the poor, to the people who have nothing? And so he gives us promises. Here are just a couple of them. Proverbs 28 says, give to the poor, and you will never be in need. That's God's promise. But if you close your eyes to the poor, many will curse you. And Proverbs 19 says, when you give to the poor, it's like lending to the Lord, and the Lord will pay you back. The Bible says this, that when I give to help the needs of others, it's a test. Look at the next verse. Suppose you see a brother or sister who needs food or clothing, and you say, God bless you, stay warm, eat well. But then you don't give them any food or clothing. What good does that do? Faith that doesn't show itself by good deeds is no faith at all. It's dead and useless. You know, the Bible calls the church the body of Christ. The body of Christ. But today, most churches have their hands and their feet amputated. And all they are is just a big mouth. And people know what they're against, but they don't know what they're for. And in this church, we've reattached the hands and the legs so we can invest in the service fund. Now, God has a fifth purpose for your life. First, you're planned for his pleasure. You were formed for his family. You were created to become like Christ. You were shaped to serve him. And number five, you were made for a mission. But because he has a mission for your life, the fifth fund is, he said, I want you to invest in what I call the global fund. The global fund. God says, I want you to use some of your money to take the good news to the whole world. The Bible says this, the Lord said to him, I'm setting you up as a light for the nations so that my salvation becomes global. Now, how do I invest in this fund, the global fund? By using some of my money to extend my mission. By using some of my money to extend my personal life mission. God says, I want you to take part of it and I want you to invest it in what I want you to do on this earth. This is investing in yourself for the life mission God created you for. Now, Luke 16:9 is probably one of the most misunderstood verses in the entire Bible. Jesus says this, use worldly wealth to gain friends for yourselves, so that when it is gone, you will be welcomed into eternal dwellings. What in the world does he mean by that? And I look at that again. He says, I want you to use worldly wealth to gain friends for yourselves so that when it is gone, you will be welcomed into eternal dwellings. What does that mean? Well, here's what it means. He says, I want you to take some of your money and I want you to use it to help other people get into heaven. So that when you die and you get to heaven, they will welcome you there and they'll say,
thank you for investing in me. I'm in heaven because of you. And I'm

not your friend for life, man. I'm your friend for eternity because I'm in heaven because you cared enough. You bought me a Bible. You bought me a ticket to an event. You gave me a Christian book. You did something with your money. You helped spread the news around the world in some village that you'd never even been to. And because you gave, I'm now a follower of Christ, and I'm in heaven because of you, and I am eternally indebted to you. Friends, that is the greatest possible use of your money. Is anybody going to be in heaven because of you? Have you ever used any of your money to get anybody there? To help spread the good news? To help get the word out? To know the good news and not share it? If I knew the cure for AIDS and I didn't share it, that would be criminal. If I knew the cure for cancer and I didn't spread it as fast as I could, that would be criminal. But I know how people can have purpose in life, their past forgiven, and a future in heaven. And to not share that would be criminal. So God says, invest in getting people into heaven. It's the highest use of your money to reach one more for Jesus. As I said, is anybody going to be in heaven because of you? Now, let me give you a little insight. If you don't get anything else I say today, get what I'm saying next. If you invest your treasure on earth, all you do is pile up treasure on earth, guess what? Every day, you're getting further and further away from it. Because I hate to tell you this, but we're all terminal. Okay? We're all terminal. Nobody's going to live forever. You're going to get 80, at the most, 100 years. And if you store up treasure on earth, every day of your life, you're moving further and further away from it. Because you're going that direction. On the other hand, if you store up treasure in heaven for eternity, where you're going to get to enjoy them forever and ever and ever, every day you're moving closer and closer to it. Because that's where you're going to spend trillions of years, not here. So, where do you want your treasure to be? On earth or in heaven? It's your choice. Now, God doesn't force you to do anything. Shoot, you can blow it all on yourself. You can spend every single bit of it on your own comfort. Just realize that every day of your life, you're moving further and further away from your treasure. But if you invest it in heaven, every day of your life, you're moving closer and closer to it, and you're going to get to enjoy it for eternity. I didn't say that. Jesus Christ said it, and he is not a liar. God says it. It's a matter of perspective. You say, how can I afford to do this? Look at these last few verses. Luke 16, Jesus said this. If you're untrustworthy about handling worldly wealth, who will trust you with the true riches of heaven? Remember, life is a test. And God says, I'm watching to see what you do with what I gave you. What are you doing with what God gave you? Now, your reward and your responsibility in heaven, not your salvation, but your reward and responsibility for eternity is going to be based on how you manage what God put in your hands while you're here on earth. And it would be foolish and short-sighted to spend it all on myself now in light of eternity. Now, the Bible says this on the next page. God gives seed to the farmer to plant. He'll also give you seed and multiply what you generously plant. In your lives, read this with me. He will increase the things you do that have his approval. My life is living proof of that verse, that God will increase the things you do that have his approval. God will multiply whatever you give him. And God says, I want you to trust me in this. You see, we make a living by what we get, but we make a life by what we give. Nobody's ever remembered for anything they ever got. They're remembered for what they gave away. I would encourage you to remember the prayer of Agur. You've all heard of the prayer of Jabez. Forget that one and read this one. It says this, Lord, don't let me become too poor or too rich. Just give me what I need. For if I have too much, I might forget about you. And if I don't have enough, I might steal and disgrace your name. Now that's what I call a balanced perspective. You know, most people I know are willing to pray the first half of this prayer out of the Bible. Lord, don't let me become too poor. We'll all pray that one. But we don't want to pray the rest of it, or too rich. The bottom line is either extreme can cause you to forget God,
Wealth can make me prideful and arrogant, and poverty can make me bitter. It's not about money, folks. Life is not about the acquisition of things. That's not what life is about. Money is a tool to do good. And I can do good by investing it in the Treasury Fund and the Mutual Fund and the Growth Fund and the Service Fund and the Global Fund. And then I'm storing up treasure for eternity. You know what the biggest problem people do with investing? They start too late. And then they have to play catch up. You know, I started saving for retirement when I was 17 years old. I started putting $5 a week away for my retirement at age 17. I'm what you call a long-term thinker. Okay? But there's a longer-term thinking that and linking in light of eternity. What is retirement anyway? Retirement is just the ability to serve God more for free. That's all retirement is. You have more time to serve God and you serve Him for free. You don't have to worry about your salary. And that's what God wants you to do. Now, you can't wait. In fact, look at the next verse. If you wait for perfect conditions, you'll never get anything done. Anybody want to give a testimony about that verse? Now is the time to start the investment program for eternity. What's the step? What's the first step? Well, look at the verse.

0: They first gave themselves unreservedly to God. That's the first step. Give your life to God. Then the other giving flowed out of the purposes of God working in their lives. Purpose-driven living requires purpose-driven giving. And if you start living for God's purposes, you're going to start giving to God's purposes. I have been investing in the treasury fund and the mutual fund and the growth fund and the service fund and the global fund. And when I get to heaven, I'm going to enjoy the returns and the investment for eternity. And I invite you to do the same.
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0: Jesus said, "Heaven and earth will pass away, but my words will never pass away." Did you hear that? The Bible is going to outlast the earth and the universe. Why? Because God's word is eternal, because truth never changes. If it was true 5,000 years ago, it was true 1,000 years ago, it's true today, and it's going to be true 1,000,000 years from today. This is why it's more important to know God's word than anything else. Opinions change, but truth never changes. 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
13: Across the UK this evening, blustery showers are affecting northern and western areas, including parts of Scotland, where Glasgow is 15 degrees Celsius and Aberdeen 14. Western England is also seeing some dampness. Further south, London is around 17 degrees Celsius with light rain clearing, giving way to clearer spells across eastern and southern England. Cardiff in Wales sits at 17 degrees Celsius. In Northern Ireland, Belfast is 16 degrees Celsius under passing clouds, with showers gradually easing northwards overnight, turning chilly in rural spots.
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14: My name's Marlene. I'm 74 years of age. I just retired last year and I live in a town called Larne. It's on the east Antrim coast here in the north of Ireland. I've lived here all my life and, as I say, I've just retired last year, so I have a lot more time in my hands.

0: Hansen. I like to do some voluntary work. I was introduced to your station by my younger sister, who just loves it, and she thought she would pass the information on to me, and I'm so glad she did. I love your station because it's so informative. I'm blessed every time I turn it on, whether it's someone asking for prayer, perhaps just speaking on a subject that's dear to my heart, or just perhaps Stuart or Jill Briscoe giving us a lovely talk on some themes from Scripture. It really does my heart good to listen to all the information that you give us on Scripture and on many, many other subjects. Please keep up the good work, and as the Lord said to us all, go into all the world and preach the gospel, and you certainly are doing that. Many thanks, and God bless.
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4: We don't do what we do to please men. We don't do what we do to please the boss. We don't do what we do to get the big money. That's not the idea. The right diligence is this: as servants of Christ, we do the will of God from the inside. And what is the will of God? That you work the way God wants you to. And you do it not because the boss is watching, but because the Lord is watching, right?
5: Welcome to Grace to You, the Bible teaching ministry of John MacArthur. I'm your host, Phil Johnson. From service industry workers demanding higher wages, to teachers picketing City Hall, to unions going on strike, it seems there is constant conflict between employees and employers. The question is, how can you honor Christ whether you are the employee or the boss? Consider that question as we continue John MacArthur's study titled Wisdom for the Workplace. Today you're going to see God's perspective on labor relations and how following his plan will produce the kind of benefits package, so to speak, that you can really appreciate. So now here's John to show you a trait that's vital to both employees and their bosses.
4: Let's see what God's terms are for this relationship of employees and employers. First, the submission of the servants in verses 5 to 8. The submission of the servants in verses 5 to 8. And here is the pattern for all employees, and we're going to go through pretty quickly. This is for all from Paul's time till today. Let's see what it is. Servants, and here's the right behavior. That's where he starts. Right behavior. Be obedient. Be obedient to them that are your masters. Same word used to speak of children. We are to respond to their commands and their direction. A spirit-filled Christian, chapter 5:18 is where this all begins, be filled with the Spirit. And if you're spirit-filled, you will respond. And it's a continuous present in the Greek, keep on obeying. Be an obedient employee. When you go to work, do what they tell you to do. Really important. You might say, oh, you don't know my employer. He's unjust and inequitable and all of this. Well, the Bible has something to say about that. You say we have every right to protest, we have every right to walk out, we have every right to strike and so forth and so on because our boss is so and so and so. Well, 1 Peter says what you need to hear. 1 Peter 2:18. Servants, and here he uses the word for household servants, be subject to your masters with all fear, not only to the good and gentle, but also to the perverse. You mean I'm supposed to be submissive to some perverse boss? Yes, because this is worthy of thanks. If a man for conscience toward God endure grief and suffer wrongfully. In other words, God says obey. So you say, even if he's perverse, I'll obey. And even though you suffer, your conscience toward God is right. And God will reward that. Verse 20, for what glory is it if when you are buffeted for your faults, you take it patiently? But if when you do well, you suffer for it and take it patiently, this is acceptable with God. When you're working as hard as you can and the guy's oppressing you and you're doing it unto God, blessed are you. The Bible says whether your employer is a perverse man or a godly man, you are to be obeying him. Now, of course, that comes to the point where if he asks you to do something that is evil, immoral, against the word of God, that's when you have to stop right there and say we ought to obey God rather than men at this point. But anything short of a moral issue,

you are to respond. Now imagine what this was like, because in Paul's day and Peter's day, slaves became Christians. And all of a sudden, slaves becoming Christians were raised to a nobler standing before God. They now knew the beginning and the end of the universe. They had divine truth. They were sons of the King. They had been lifted up and elevated and glorified. And their natural response would be to say, man, I'm not taking orders from that guy anymore. I'm a believer. I'm a child of the King. I'm a son of God. I am going to reign with him forever. I'm going to judge the earth. I'm not going to listen to this guy telling me this perverse master of mine. And you know what would have happened? They would have absolutely destroyed Christian testimony. And so the apostle Paul says, no matter what your master's like, and Peter says it too, no matter what your master's like, you constantly obey that master. This is vital. This is vital. Because we want the world to know that being a Christian doesn't make you disgruntled. Being a Christian doesn't make you better than everybody else. Being a Christian doesn't make you a lousy worker. Being a Christian doesn't spin your head off into some never-never land where all you're doing is thinking spiritual thoughts all the time and you can't stay at the job. But being a Christian would give you a new imperative and a new inspiration and a new commitment to an honest and faithful day's work. Frankly, people at the office or at the job, they're not going to listen to anything you say about Christ if they don't see in your life real commitment to work and to be a good employee. You say, but I've been unjustly punished. I don't get what I ought to get. They don't pay me enough and so forth. Well, change jobs. That's one option. I saw that back in the Old Testament. If the slave wasn't happy where he was, go where he's happy. But if you're there and you've made the commitment, then you need to give all you can. All you can. You say, well, what about if I work for a Christian? You know, this is another kind of a problem, because some people work for a Christian, they think they can do less. But in 1 Timothy 6:1, let as many servants as are under the yoke count their own masters worthy of all honor, that the name of God and his doctrine be not blasphemed. Same thought as in Titus. You better work hard for your master so that God's name isn't blasphemed. And they that have believing masters, let them not despise them because they are brethren, but rather do them service because they're faithful and beloved, partakers of the benefit. In other words, if you would serve with all your heart for someone who's not your brother, for God's sake, you certainly would serve someone who is your brother, right? So whether you've got a Christian or a non-Christian, whether you've got a good guy or a bad guy or whatever, it's all the same. Servants, obey your masters. That's the right behavior. The right perspective, look at verse 5 again. According to the flesh, according to the flesh. In other words, the perspective is this is a human temporal relationship and that is all. The employer has authority only in that area, not the spiritual. And I think Paul is regulating here what could have been an abuse in the early church, where the employer would run the employee and the servants and the slaves, and then when they got to the church, you see, he'd be doing it again. And that's where Paul says, cool it. Galatians 3:28, in Christ there's neither male nor female, Jew nor Greek, bond nor free. We are all one. And so when we get into the assembly of believers, we don't do that anymore. That is only according to the flesh. That is only a temporal thing. So the right behavior is obedience. The right perspective is that it is only a temporal issue. That leads to the right attitude. He says the right attitude is with fear and trembling. Now, some of you say, boy, that's the way I work. I'm afraid of that guy. I'm afraid. But isn't that kind of thing? It's the fear and trembling that should be translated reverence and respect. Reverence and respect. Why? Because God has ordained the authority submission principle. If you can't reverence and respect the individual for who he is, then, or she is, then respect them for the place they have in the design of God. Because God has designed some in authority, some in submission. And so it is a matter of honor, respect, and reverence. We just read you 1 Timothy 6 where it says, honor your master. This is your attitude. You are to realize that God has established authority and submission. God has allowed him to be there and you to be where you are. It isn't the fear and trembling of shaking in your boots every time he comes around, but it's the respect and the honor. Because God has ordained this. God has assigned you that task. Do you know something? Where you work is a mission field that God has placed you on, and you have a responsibility there. And so your service to your employer is an act of service to God. And so that is the perspective that is necessary. You must realize that you are only doing this temporally, but the attitude is that you are reverent toward it because it is a divine principle. It is a divine principle that you're responding to. Now, fourthly, talks about the right commitment.

If you have the right behavior, moving along the right perspective with the right attitude, you're going to have the right commitment. And this is really great. Verse 5 says, in singleness of your heart. In singleness of your heart. What does singleness of your heart mean? It means undivided, honest, upright, loyal commitment. In other words, you have one thing in your mind, single-heartedly you do your job. Loyalty, commitment to do your very best all the time. People, this is so practical, it's just amazing. 1 Thessalonians 4:10, and indeed you do it toward all the brethren who are in Macedonia. We beseech you, brethren, increase more and more. Listen, study to be quiet, to do your own business, work with your own hands, as we commanded you, that you may walk honestly toward them that are outside and may lack nothing. In other words, do your job, keep your mouth shut, work with your hands, and you'll be an honor to God. Do your job. Singleness of heart. 60 minutes of work for 60 minutes of pay. Give it all you've got. It's really important. Boy, how practical this is. If we want to turn things around and see a difference, and if we're really filled with the Spirit of God, it'll be visible on the job because we'll have the right behavior with the right perspective, with the right attitude and the right level of commitment and the right motive. Look at the end of verse 5. As unto Christ. As unto Christ. You mean my boss is representative of Christ? You are to do your job as if Christ were there. Why? Because he is. And he is the ultimate paymaster, believe me. He is the ultimate paymaster. We'll see that in a moment. The words show, and I want you to get this, that there is no difference, now get this, there is no difference between your Christian life and your job. There's no secular thing. Your job is service rendered as unto Christ. Whatever you do, whether you eat or drink or whatever you do, do it all to the what? Glory of God, 1 Corinthians 10:31. Present your bodies a living sacrifice. In other words, your very living is a sacrifice to God. Your very working is an offering given to Him. Your job is service to Christ. That's a critical thing. And people talk all the time about full-time service. Every Christian's in full-time service. Every single one. I don't know any part-time Christian living, do you? Today I'm a Christian, tomorrow I don't know. Tuesday through Saturday, I don't know, but Sunday and Monday, I'm a real Christian. No. It's a full-time thing, full-time service. Everything you do is service to Christ. People say, oh, you know, I just wish I could quit my lousy job. And they're a poor worker or they're lazy or they don't have any diligence and they want to get out of it. They say, I want to go into the ministry. You know, the ministry does not need deadbeats. Well, it really does. We got a lot of them anyway, but we don't need them. But there's a lot of them around. But, you know, people say, oh, I want to get in the ministry. Listen. There's two reasons why you may not be in the ministry. Number one, it just isn't God's will, and that's okay too, because what I do is significant for me, and what you do is significant for you, and there's no sense in switching the two. There's nothing better than something else. We just want to be in God's will, right? So number one, you may not be in the ministry because that isn't where God wants you. But number two, you may not be in the ministry because you haven't been faithful over little, and God isn't dumb enough to put you Lord over much. And if you can't do your service to Christ in your job, then who's to say you're ever going to do it in the church? Start where you are. Faithful over little, Lord over much. In verse 6, he says the same thing, essentially. But he adds not only to the right act or the right behavior, the right perspective, the right attitude, the right commitment, the right motive, and now the right diligence. Not with eye service as men pleasers. Now, what is he saying here? What is our right diligence? We are to be diligent all the time, not with eye service. That means not just working when the boss is looking. Eye service, you know what eye service is? Well, you're just going like this all the time. See, you're rolling your head around to see who's checking on you. I got to go in the office today because the boss is coming today. I got to put my hours in. I got to clock in. Then I'll do the eye service. Salary evaluation time, you really start cranking it out. Well, you know, they're talking about salary, boy, and you're frothing at the mouth and spinning wheels. Smoke coming out behind you. This is eye service, but we are to have a steady pace of loyal commitment that shows diligence all the time, not with eye service, as men pleasers. We don't do what we do to please men. We don't do what we do to get the approval of men. We don't do what we do to please the boss. We don't do what we do to get the big money, to get the raise. That's not the idea. What we do, the right diligence is this. As servants of Christ, we do the will of God from the inside, you see? And what is the will of God? That you work the way God wants you to. And you do it not because the boss is watching, but because the Lord is watching, right? The Lord

is the ultimate paymaster. The Lord is the one checking. The Lord is the one evaluating. And right diligence involves that kind of commitment. We serve Christ, verse 6 says, doing the will of God from the heart. Verse 7 repeats the same thing. With a ready mind, doing service as to the Lord and not to men. It's the same thing. The end of verse 5, as unto Christ. Verse 6, as servants of Christ. Verse 7, doing service to the Lord. It's all three verses are saying the same thing. We are not serving men. You are not serving your boss. You are not serving your company, your corporation, your foreman. What you're doing is serving God. And every day's work and every task in that day should be an offering given to God to prove your devotion to Him, to prove the reality of a Spirit-filled life. Why? That His nature may be adorned, His testimony may be enhanced, the credibility of His person may be uplifted. And so when you get up in the morning, it's, I'm going to serve the Lord today. Get out there and pump that gas and make those hamburgers and do it to the glory of Christ. But that isn't the way it usually goes. Oh, I gotta go to work down on that crummy deal, and you don't even have the right perspective. It's an offering to God. And if you're faithful over that, who knows what the Lord might do for you? Who knows? Paul was a tent maker, but God had better things. Greater things. And who knows if you're faithful. But even if you stay being a tent maker, that's okay if that's His will, because that's the best thing for you. And so, as you approach each day, today is a day of service to the Lord, and today I'm going to vow that whatever my hand finds to do will be done to the glory of God, that His truth may be adorned in my life, and that people seeing me may glorify Him. If you seek to please men, you corrupt your motive. If you seek to do what only the boss watches you do, you mess up your mind. You're serving Christ, and in case you don't think so, look at verse 8. Knowing that whatever good thing any man does, listen, whatever good work you do, you say, well, the boss never knows it. He doesn't see it. Everybody else gets a credit. They keep pushing people past me. They don't know that I'm really the one doing it. But listen, whatever good thing any man does, the same shall he receive from the Lord, whether he's bond slave or a free man. God doesn't miss one thing that you deserve. And you know what? One of these days, it's all going to come cashing in on your account. The question is, are you going to scratch and claw for it now, or are you going to be diligent and faithful and let God give it to you in the kingdom? And so God lays down the standard of how we are to work. Let's turn the tables in closing. It's only one verse because we've already given all the principles. They're just applied here to the other side. The submission of the master in verse 9. What is the employer's task? I love this. Ye masters, do the same things to them. What do you mean the same things? First of all, the right goal. And what does the same things refer to? I believe the antecedent to that is at the end of verse 6, doing the will of God from the heart. You do the same thing. You be Spirit-controlled and do God's will. And what is God's will? God's will is that you are reverent, that you are single-minded, that you be an employer who realizes that you are serving Jesus Christ. That's it. You serve an employer's role like you expect them to serve you. Same standards, the same fairness, the same equity, the same diligence, the same hard work, the same godliness, the same Christ-likeness, the same adorning of the doctrine of God. Listen, as an employer, you be sure that Christ is manifest in your life. You be sure that God is manifest in your decisions. You be sure that what you do is a single-minded commitment to the needs of those employees, to put out the very best product in the very best way without compromise, to not cheat or do what is wrong, but to do the will of God from deep in your heart. And realize as an employer that you're answerable to Christ, not a board and not the employees, but Jesus Christ Himself. Do the same thing with the right spirit, secondly. Verse 9 says, forbearing threatening. Hold back from threats. Don't intimidate your employees by yelling at them. Don't use verbal abuse. That was a temptation and still is. A Spirit-controlled employer is gentle. He's never divisive or derisive. He's never abusive. He's never threatening. And he says, you ought to have the right goal, doing the same things with the right attitude, not being abusive, based on the right standard. I love this.
knowing that your

0: master also is in heaven. Who is the standard for masters? Who is the greatest master of all? The Lord Jesus Christ. You treat your employees like Christ treats you. See, that's a way. And finally, the right equity. Play no favorites, neither is there respect of persons with him. You be fair, you be equitable, you do not be abusive or threatening, and you realize that you are called to do the will of God, to meet their needs with singleness of heart, to fulfill all God's will. Listen, you get Spirit-filled employees and Spirit-filled employers working like this, and we can see something different than the confusion and chaos we see in our world today, because we'll have people being unselfish, doing the will of God. Let's pray. Father, we've touched on such a practical area, and we ask that you'd give us grace to fulfill what we know to be true. God, make us the kind of Spirit-filled people you want us to be in our marriages, in our families, at our jobs. For your glory, we pray. Amen.
1: 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John's current study is called Wisdom for the Workplace. Now, as we continue this series on what God expects from you on the job, I want to play a question that we received on our Q&A line some years ago. It's one that applies particularly to work, and it involves customer interaction. Here's the question, and then you'll hear how John responded to it.
2: Good afternoon, John. My name is Hyacinth, and I really need to get an answer from you. I am a Christian, and I do believe in doing to others what I would want them to do for me or to me. I wouldn't want them harming me, so I wouldn't harm anyone. And the work I do, I have very angry people coming in to see me from time to time. And sometimes they actually blame me. You know, when they come in an angry attitude, as if I did something to them. It's very painful. And could you advise me how to deal with a person like that? Thank you.
3: Well, Hyacinth, thank you for that question. I can almost imagine your workplace. You're behind a counter somewhere where people are coming in irritated long before they ever arrive at you. You're a dear, sweet Christian lady just wanting to do your job, but you're in the position of having to be some kind of spiritual leader that can reach behind the people's superficial concern and work on their heart. Look, I think, you know, this is the nature of the world in which we live. If you were to ask me what is the dominant attitude that I see in the culture of today, it could all be summed up in one word: anger. This is a really angry culture. Everybody is angry. You know, you see it everywhere. Just absolutely everywhere. Parents are angry. Kids are angry. People in the workplace are angry. Politicians are angry. People are angry with politicians. There is an unleashing of anger in our culture. And it basically comes because for the last 25 years, there has been the constant promotion of self-esteem. The lie, the damage done by the lie of self-esteem that you're the most important person in the world has created people who, when they don't get what they want, they're just angry. You know, I grew up in a family, and I was told things like this: others are more significant than you. Think not on your own things, but on the things of others. Consider others better than yourselves. That's what builds patience, kindness, compassion. I would go at the issue of anger, and in a kind and gracious way, if the opportunity presents it, I would just mention that this is anger, and anger is a destructive thing. You don't want to give yourself into anger. And then kindly, I would say, I'm here to help you, but I can't help you if we can't get past your anger. Be straightforward.
1: 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Now for John MacArthur, I'm Phil Johnson. 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
5: Someone here today facing an overwhelming task, and you look at what's in front of you and you have a profound sense of your own inadequacy. And you know what it is to

0: say with the Apostle Paul, who is sufficient for these things?
1: Welcome to Open the Bible with Pastor Colin Smith. I'm glad you could join us today. And Colin, a lot of us can relate to that. We're facing a task and we feel completely inadequate for that. What would you say to us when we feel like that?
0: Well, I think the first thing is that what you are feeling is right there in the Bible, and it was the experience of none less than the Apostle Paul himself. He said, who is sufficient for these things? This is part of Christian experience, that God actually puts us in places where we feel our own inadequacy. And it's actually part of the purpose of God to put us there. And the answer to it is just a little later, after Paul says, who is sufficient for these things, he says something else that's the answer. He says, our sufficiency is of God. Who's sufficient for these things? Our sufficiency is of God. You're not to look for sufficiency in yourself. You're to look for sufficiency in God. God is able, and God will enable you to do all that he calls you to do. And we're going to look at a wonderful story today. That's really a story about a person who had very little to offer to the Lord, but he offered it anyway, and God used what he offered, and God's wonderful purpose was accomplished as a result. I hope it's going to encourage you. It's a great story of what God can do, even with the very little and insufficient that we are able to put into his hands.
1: We find this story in 2 Kings and chapter 4, and today verses 38 to 44. So join us there if you can, as we continue the message, God will feed us. Here is Pastor Colin.
0: This is a very wonderful truth, that God's marvelous grace protects us from the worst effects of our own folly. And you see it very beautifully illustrated in the Garden of Gethsemane. The soldiers come to arrest Jesus. They're armed, and there's a mob with them with swords and with clubs. And you remember that Peter drew his sword and brought it down over the head of the high priest's servant. The man's name was Malchus, and Peter cut off his ear, and Jesus said to Peter, put away that sword. No more of this. And then he touched the ear of Malchus, the high priest's servant, and healed him. God protects by his direct intervention. His hidden hand saves us from untold disasters. But there's something else here that I want us to see, and it's very practical. Not only does God deliver us from the worst effects of our foolish mistakes by direct intervention, but God also protects us through wisdom that is given to others. Now think about this with me for a moment. If the young student had taken with him into the field someone who actually knew the difference between a plant you could eat and a plant that was poisonous, he would not have picked the plants that poisoned the stew. The problem was that in his enthusiasm and his self-confidence, he picked these plants on his own, and he didn't know what he was doing. Now, think about this. Here's a question. I won't ask for a show of hands, but if you were out in the forest, would you be confident that you know the difference between the berries that are safe to eat and the ones that might be poisonous? Because if you can tell the difference, well, go ahead, you can pick the berries safely. But if you can't tell the difference, you'd be very wise to take someone else with you. Now, here's another question, more important. Are you sure that you can tell the difference between what will nourish your spiritual life and what will diminish your spiritual life? See, picking berries in the forest can be dangerous if you don't know what you're doing. And the same is true when it comes to who you listen to, who you read,
2: who you follow. And let me say from the heart here today, this is just one of the reasons that God gives pastors to churches. Your pastors can help you to know what is healthy, and they can guard you from what might make you sick. And God protects through wisdom given to others. Listen to how Solomon speaks about this in the book of Proverbs. He says, he asks this question, "Do you see a man who is wise in his own eyes? There is more hope for a fool than there is for him." Now you see what he's saying? If you're going through life thinking that you have all the wisdom you need in yourself, there's more hope for a fool than there is for you. Because God protects us from many foolish mistakes through the wisdom that he gives to us through others. Now, dear friends, this is a marvelous and wonderful truth. And I speak from the heart today when I tell you that one of the greatest blessings I have enjoyed in all of these many years of serving this church has been the wisdom that I have received from others. Where would I have been if it were not for the godly men and women, some in heaven and some still here, who have walked beside me and have given me wise counsel? It's one of God's great gifts. We should cherish it, seek it, value it. God protects us from foolish mistakes through the wisdom that is given to others. So here's my counsel to you today. If you want to be really useful in serving the Lord Jesus Christ, find two or three Christians you admire, cultivate a relationship with them, make the habit of asking for their counsel, and listen to what they say. So this is a strange but rather wonderful story with a very practical application that's encouraging for us all. God's work continues despite our many foolish mistakes. And then there's a second story that we'll look at more briefly this morning, and it teaches us that God's work advances despite our obvious inadequacies. Verse 42, "A man came from Baal Shalisha, bringing the man of God," that's Elisha, "bread of the first fruits." Now, this second story, again in a time of famine, a time where food was scarce, it's about a farmer who arrives at the college and he brings with him a gift of food for the students. And I want you to picture the scene as this farmer with his cart arrives. He comes to Elisha and he says, "I have come to bring you the first fruits of my harvest for your students." And you can imagine the excitement among the students. They're living through a time of famine, and this farmer has brought them food. He says that he's brought the first fruits of his harvest. Wonder how big his farm is. Well, if this farmer has brought food for 100 men, it's going to take a whole team of students to unload the cart and to bring the food into the kitchen. So they all rush out to help unload the cart. And when they get out, to their great disappointment, they see that the cart is almost empty. In fact, there's only one sack in the cart. And in that sack, just 20 loaves of bread and some grain. What is that for 100 men? It must have been a massive disappointment. Elisha called his servant and he said to Gehazi, "Give to the men that they may eat." And of course, verse 43, Gehazi then said,

0: how can I set this before 100 men? And Elisha gave him the same command a second time. Give them to the men that they may eat, for thus says the Lord, they shall eat and have some left. God had spoken. And this pitifully small amount of bread that had been brought to Elisha would be more than enough to feed 100 men. And God multiplied the food. We read verse 44, so he set it before them and they ate and had some left according to the word of the Lord. Now, this is wonderfully encouraging for all of us today. If you want to be useful to God, but find yourself perhaps often thinking that you don't have much to offer, I want you to remember the farmer from Baal Shalisha. His first fruits didn't amount to much. And he might easily have said, well, look at the first fruits. 20 loaves of bread, not much. It's not going to be much of a harvest for me this year. I'm going to need to keep all that I have. This is a lean time. I'm not going to have much, and I need to hold on to what I have. And besides, they have 100 men at that college. I mean, the need there is vast. What difference will my pitiful 20 loaves make over there? I'll just stay at home. But you see, this man has a very different spirit. He wants to honor God with all that he has. And he says, God has called me to give to him the first fruits of my harvest, however small or however big it may be. You'll find that command, by the way, in Leviticus in chapter 23 and verse 14. God has called me to give him the first fruits of my harvest, and that is what I'm going to do. And so he brings his 20 loaves, and 20 loaves in the hand of God feeds 100 men. Never underestimate what God can do through your faith and your obedience.
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0: Never underestimate what God can do through your faith and your obedience. Now, obviously, you can't read this story in the Old Testament without immediately thinking about the greater miracle to which it very obviously points. And you'll already have got there ahead of me, I'm sure, and you'll be thinking about the day when a large crowd gathered to listen to Jesus in a desert place. It was late in the day, and the people were hungry, and Andrew was doing some research to see if there was any food in the crowd, and he came back very disappointed. There's a little lad here, he says to Jesus, and he's got 5 loaves, and he's got 2 fish, but what are they for so many? Well, you see, that was exactly Gehazi's question, wasn't it? How can I set this before 100 men? But you remember how wonderfully the 5 loaves and the 2 fish were multiplied in the hands of Jesus, and a vast crowd of people was fed. Elisha fed 100 men with 20 loaves. Jesus fed 5,000 men with just 5 loaves and 2 fish. And beside that, there were many women and children as well. And at the end, there were 12 baskets of food left over. Now, obviously, the scale of these stories

is very different. But the principle very obviously is the same, and the principle is that God's work advances despite our very obvious inadequacies. And there will be someone here today facing an overwhelming task. And you look at what's in front of you and you have a profound sense of your own inadequacy. And you know what it is to say with the Apostle Paul, "Who is sufficient for these things?" And you need to hear and remember the answer that the Apostle Paul gave a few verses later. Our sufficiency is of God. What we're counting on is not what we can do, but what God can do. Listen to these words of Jesus that were spoken first to just 11 men. "Go, therefore, and make disciples of all nations." How in the world are 11 men, with their track record of foolish mistakes and with their very obvious inadequacies, how are these 11 men to go and make disciples of all nations? And the answer is because of what Jesus said first. He said to them, "All authority in heaven and on earth has been given to me. Go therefore in the light of my power, in the light of my authority, in the light of what I am able to do with so very little. You go and you make disciples of all nations." Do you see? Christ advances his work despite our obvious inadequacies. And this happens because all authority in heaven and on earth has been given to him. So here's what we have learned from these two remarkable stories today. God's work continues despite our foolish mistakes. God's work advances despite our obvious inadequacies. And very briefly, in these last moments, I want to ground this by saying that these very important truths should have three practical effects in our lives. First, they should humble us. God's work does not continue and advance because of some greatness that is in us. It really doesn't. It continues and advances despite our obvious inadequacies and our many foolish mistakes. And when you know that and take that in, well, it will help to keep us all humble. Second, these truths should not only humble us, they should comfort us, especially when we feel our inadequacy, especially when we've made just really foolish mistakes. Remember, God's story is always a story of redemption. So don't ever let your foolish mistakes or your obvious inadequacies crush you. Instead, use your foolish mistakes to learn wisdom, and use your obvious inadequacies to grow in faith. And always remember that the Christian life is not about what you can do for God. It is about what God can do through you as you place yourself wholly into his hands. These truths should humble us, they should comfort us, and most of all, they should encourage us. I mean, think about it. If God can work through a student who can't tell the difference between a plant that's safe and one that's poisonous, then God can work through me. If God can work through a farmer who's so poor that his first fruits only amount to 20 loaves, then God can work through me. Listen to these words of Scripture and try and take them in.
The Apostle Paul says, God

0: chose what is foolish in the world to shame the wise. God chose what is weak in the world to shame the strong. God chose what is low and despised in the world, even things that are not, to bring to nothing things that are, so that no human being might boast in the presence of God. Friends, take this in, hide it in your heart today. God works through people who make foolish mistakes. God works through people who have obvious inadequacies. And what that means is that God can work through you, and he can work through me.
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2: David, let me tell you about some stories in Northern Ireland. We are delighted at a growing network of churches taking interest in Open the Bible resources, with Pastor Colin having been invited to speak at Christian conferences for a number of years in a row. This year, Pastor Colin taught Fly Through the Bible based on his short book, and he did this in an evening at Hamilton Road Baptist Church in Bangor, Northern Ireland. It was a packed auditorium. Members from around 20 churches came,

0: Island. It was a packed auditorium. Members from around 20 churches came, some bringing guests. Pastor Sam Castles from Lisnabreen Presbyterian Church said, "What I've really enjoyed and found tremendously useful is that Pastor Colin is able to give a good overview of the Bible with rich theology in a very clear, concise and very understandable, applicable way." Following this event in Bangor, a number of churches are helping us trial a three-session version of Fly Through the Bible as a video-based inquirer's course. One church had over 60 people attend, including many exploring the Christian faith. Their pastor, Keith McIlwain from Hamilton Road Baptist Church, said this, "We've never had an evangelistic course night like it. We had Catholics, atheists, Buddhists, all here tonight, and a good number of newcomers from our church. Unbelieving husbands, brothers, children, and parents were all in the room. We are very thankful for the inquirer's course and the people God brought along." So, David, if any listeners out there are interested in looking at the inquirer's course based on Fly Through the Bible, they can go to our website and look for the course Fly Through the Bible and click to access the free resources.
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5: Hello, my name's Sam from Brighton. My husband's a paramedic and I'm a foster carer. Life can be quite stressful at times, and we just find that having Premier on in the background brings a peace and a calm, helps us to come into God's presence, you know, and unwind. About 7 years ago, also, I was very ill. I had an ear infection that just wouldn't go. I had problems with my salivary glands, acid reflux. I lost 2 stone within about 6 weeks, had to keep having antibiotics, couldn't work. I was so alone as time went on. I was actually ill for 7 months. But through Premier, God was really close to me when I'd just sit there and I'd have to rest. And I'd just listen and abide in God's presence. And God literally carried me through that time. I was so sad as well at the time. It seemed, you know, everybody else was really busy, and although I had lots of friends and family, they couldn't really be there for me. Another friend has said to me, who had ME, she said, people can't really do long-term illness. You know, it's just not what we're wired up to do. We're used to people getting better after about a week, you know. Yeah, and I'd lost all this weight, and the doctors couldn't seem to find out what was wrong. But one day my sister-in-law was worshipping, and she found that God said to her that Sam's been healed, and sure enough, the next week I was completely better. So yeah, we love to have Premier on indoors. We find that it keeps a nice, peaceful, calm atmosphere for the children. Children that we have also express wanting to come to church as well. The Bible studies are so helpful, and love listening to people's testimonies and charities.

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4: Where do you turn when life stops making sense? Some of us reach for expertise, more education, more information, more voices weighing in. But what if the wisdom we're chasing can't be mind purchased or learned in any classroom? What if it comes from somewhere else entirely? Today on Insight for Living, Chuck Swindoll continues his study in the book of Job, guiding us towards priorities that anchor the soul when everything is shifting, and pointing us to the one true source of the wisdom we so desperately need. We're in Job chapter 27.
5: Thinking God's thoughts is our highest goal. I've sometimes referred to this as thinking theologically, thinking biblically. That's why I'm such a proponent of scripture memory. You can never think more acutely God's thoughts than when you quote back to Him or to life situations God's word. Think of Job's situation. He is bankrupt. He is childless. He is friendless. His body is covered with boils. He's living with a high fever, intense pain. He is misunderstood. He is blamed. He is rejected. How in the world does he go on? His view of God keeps him going, and not what others are telling him. He recommits himself to things that matter. In a swirl of humanistic thinking, which he is given by the three friends, Eliphaz and Bildad and Zophar, he's turned that off, and he is now focused on the things of God. I love that kind of thinking. In fact, he says, because he is so focused, he will not pad the record. He will not speak deceitfully. He will not tell them what is not true. That brings us to the second. Go back to verse 3. As long as life is in me and the breath of God is in my nostrils, my lips certainly will not speak unjustly, nor will my tongue mutter deceit. Far be it from me that I should declare you right. Till I die, I will not put away my integrity from me. Second priority. Walking in integrity is the only way to live. The first, thinking God's thoughts is our highest goal. The second, walking in integrity is the only way to live. He won't skate. He won't fake it. He won't deceive them. He will not lie. He will tell them the truth. What's the third priority? Realizing that wrong will not ultimately triumph. Realizing that wrong will not ultimately triumph brings us a sense of justice. What a relief that is, that the wicked are building houses of a spider's web. Verse 19, he lies down rich, but never again. He opens his eyes and it is no more. Riches don't hang around, do they? And when the wicked get rich, he says, they will not ultimately triumph. Rest assured, God knows. God keeps the right record. He knows what he's about. He knows who is righteous and who is wicked. He's keeping the score. Keep thinking straight. Keep forming priorities from the Word of God. Spend less time in the papers and more time in the Scriptures. Let God give you your agenda and help you think through how to interpret the events of our time. Job now has begun to see it. And that leads him then to a subject that has been in the back of his mind perhaps since the bottom dropped out of his life. And that's the subject of wisdom. Wisdom. So he begins to write in chapter 28, albeit poetically. So engineers, you won't enjoy it. He'll spend 14 verses coming to the point, but try your best to tolerate it, okay? This is beautiful writing, and he's building to a climax of a question. He just goes about it in a poetic way, and it's leading him toward his fourth priority. Surely there is a mine for silver, and surely there is a place where they refine gold, and we

both. We know of both. Iron is taken from the dust, and copper is smelted from the rock. Man puts an end to darkness, and to the farthest limit, he searches out the rock in gloom and deep shadow. Describes him sinking shafts, verse 4. And from the earth, there's food above, and there's fire below. And the rocks, verse 6, are the source of sapphires. This is beautiful poetry. The dust contains gold. The path no bird of prey knows, nor has the falcon's eye caught sight of it. Oh, that's the first hint. He's looking for something. It's wisdom. It's not in the earth. It's not in the ore. It's not in the copper. It's not in the gold. It's not in the skies. The falcon hasn't seen it, as high as he may fly. He continues, the proud beasts have not trodden it, nor has the fierce lion passed over it. It's not out in the field where the beasts live. He puts his hand on the flint. He overturns the mountains at the base. He hews out channels. This is man at work on this earth. He hews out channels through the rocks. His eye sees anything precious. He dams up the streams from flowing, and what is hidden he brings out to the light. But where is wisdom? Where can wisdom be found, and where is the place of understanding? Man does not know its value, nor is it found in the land of the living. The deep says, it's not with me. The sea answers, it is not with me. Even pure gold cannot be given in exchange for it. Look at what he's saying. Dig into the earth, you'll find precious metals, but you won't find wisdom. Probe into the outer spaces and the mysteries will unfold, but you won't find wisdom. Study nature's wonders and all that this earth holds for you, and it will be exciting discoveries, but you won't find wisdom. This assures us that as helpful as an education is, or reading widely, or traveling broadly, or being mentored by the brightest, none of that will give you wisdom. Not found in textbooks, not found in discoveries, not found in inventions, not found in anyone else's mind. Priority 4, seeking wisdom through human effort is a waste of time. It is a waste of time. By the way, it's a good time to stop and just give you the simple definition.

definition of wisdom. The word is used often in the wisdom literature, of course, and need to define it on occasion. Wisdom, I believe, is looking at life from God's point of view, looking at life as God sees it. That's why it's so valuable to think God's thoughts after him. You look at children as God looks at them. You look at child rearing as God considers child rearing. You look at family as God looks at it. You interpret events as God would interpret them. You see the long view. You see the truth that is in even the midst of the lies. You see beyond the lie to what is really the truth, is what I'm trying to say. So that's wisdom, looking at life from God's point of view. Understanding is responding to life's challenges as God would have us respond. Not in panic, not in confusion. Not losing our way, not giving up those things that are invaluable to us and the principles of integrity. We respond to life's challenges as God would have us respond. We trust him. We believe in him. Like our friend in China, we refuse to be afraid. We don't operate our lives according to human impulses. As we'll read in this very chapter, God determines the length of our days. And so you don't have to be afraid of dying. Just be glad he doesn't tell you way ahead of time. So you spend all your days wondering if, you know, what it's going to be like. You don't know. I mean, he waits till the last second and then you're gone. So you don't have to worry about it. You can get a great night's sleep and then die that next morning. And you would have never gotten a good sleep if you'd have known that next morning you're gonna die. So he doesn't tell you about it. He has it determined. He doesn't go, he died. That's not the way he responds. He has you living, and he then takes you from this earth, some in their 30s, some in their 40s, some in their 60s, some in their 90s. And it's God's calling, so you can take that plane ride. You can live your life. You can open your blinds and unlock your door and walk out into the sunlight, and you can live your life engaged in people's lives, and you don't have to worry about some sinister force around every corner. God's in charge. What a great way to live. You say, Chuck, that sounds almost haphazard. Well, so be it. Haphazard, go after it. You're trusting in a sovereign God. You're not worried about it. I mean, I have people that sit next to me on a plane, they're going through their beads. Relax. It's okay. I had one lady, I'd never met her mother. She said, would you hold my hand? I said, yeah, that's fine. You know, I looked around. I just made sure there wasn't some charter member in the church sitting there. It's like, I held her hand. I thought she was going to squeeze the blood out of it. It's like, I just always hate the takeoffs. And I said, you know, it's going to be okay. Well, I'll talk to you in a minute. Wait a minute. Look, lady, get a shot. You know, it's okay. And we took off. She goes, oh, I said, we really helped take off, didn't we? She said, well, that isn't very funny, she said. I'm back there, you know, trying to keep the thing going. Relax. Yeah, we got a great God. When he says it's over, it's over. That's all. No big deal. Life goes on. That's how God wants us to look at life. Otherwise, we're not worth a toot. We're spending all our time worried, oh, you know, I go down to the store and there's going to be a terrorist at the store. You know, there probably won't be, not the stores I go to, you know. It'd just be the same old dull groceries, you know. They'll be there. You just go do it. Relax. Relax. I don't get wisdom from people that grip my hand on the airplane or feed me all the fear stuff. Does that mean I don't prepare? Of course it doesn't. I love the old American revolutionary comment, trust in God, but keep your powder dry. You know, keep your gun loaded. I'm getting really weird in this age of my life. Do I care? I do not care. Anyway, back to verse 20. Where then does... No, don't applaud. I'll be way out of control if you do that. Verse 20. Where then does wisdom come from, and where is the place of understanding? That's the question. Not where does opinion come from. I gave you 50 sources. Most of them aren't worth listening to.

But where does wisdom come from? Where does the place of understanding? Verse 23, God understands its way. He knows its place. He looks to the ends of the earth. He sees everything under the heavens. Is that great or what? We see a little tiny, like looking through a toilet paper roll. About that big. That's about all we see. I probably could have used another illustration, but that, you know what I'm talking about. It's about all we see. God has it all. Has it all seen. He sees it all. And he isn't panicked. It's running its course exactly as he planned it. And his grace washes over all of us. It's a wonderful way to live. Verse 26, he's the one that sets the limit for the rain and course of the thunderbolt. He saw it and declared it, established it and searched it out. And to man he said, behold, the fear of the Lord, that is wisdom. Wow. You can get four PhDs and never get that taught to you. Even in the finest of universities, there's no course on the fear of the Lord. But you arise in the morning with this awesome respect for God and this hatred for sin. And it is amazing how you'll be able to see life as he wants you to see it and respond as he would have you respond. It begins with the fear of God. I mean, God says it. And to depart from evil is understanding. Fifth priority. Cultivating a healthy and holy fear of the Lord gives us wisdom and understanding. There is a man in our congregation who has recently had brain surgery. The tumor in the frontal part of the brain, of the cranium, was pushing his brain back and taking his memory it was growing. And because we're friends, I saw him at the hospital recently, and he had this scar from his ear on one side across the top of his head to his ear on the other side, all with brads, closing up the incision where they went into it and took it all. He's doing great. And he's laying there on the bed when I walk in. He breaks into a smile, and I realized that my going was a different reason than I'd thought. Because in going, I got wisdom, a touch of wisdom. He didn't get any from me. I got it from him. He spoke of the Lord from almost the moment we started our conversation to the end after about 15 minutes, and I was gone. I mean, it was just the Lord and God and the Lord. It was the most natural kind of flow of conversation as he spoke of, that had been in his brain and had taken that tumor out. And just yesterday, while thinking about the wrap up, I came across Eugene Peterson's introduction to Job from his paraphrase. Listen to what he said. It ties in. Instead of continuing to focus on preventing suffering, which we simply won't be very successful

successful at anyway. Perhaps we should begin entering the suffering. Listen to me. Perhaps we should begin entering the suffering, participating insofar as we are able, entering the mystery of looking around for God. In other words, we need to quit feeling sorry for people who suffer and instead look up to them, learn from them, and if they will let us, join them in protest and prayer. Pity can be nearsighted and condescending. Shared suffering can be dignifying and life-changing. As we look at Job's suffering and praying and worshiping, we see that he has already blazed a trail of courage and integrity for us to follow. That is so good. This man in the hospital didn't need pity. He needed respect. He has a leg up on wisdom, on most of us. So when he speaks, it is with new insight about life and about responding to life's challenges. That's come from God through the channel of suffering. And here we are taught to fight it and to resist it and to run from it and even at times resent it, when in fact it is a messenger bearing the great news that brings wisdom to the submissive sufferer. How much wiser you are today because you've hurt, and you've hurt the deepest are perhaps among our wisest. That's why we say we can never be young and wise. Why? Because life's circumstances haven't beaten us up and put scars on our heads, hurt us deeply. Your assignment between now and when we meet again is to read Proverbs 8, 22 to 36. Solomon personifies wisdom. It's beautiful the way he writes it. Proverbs 8, 22 to 36, along with 1 Corinthians 1, which says as a climax, Christ is to us wisdom. So entering into the wisdom comes through faith alone in Christ alone, who leads us to God alone, and then the connection equips us for life. Wisdom speaks in the personal pronouns. The Lord possessed me at the beginning of his way, before his works of old. From everlasting, I, that's wisdom, was established from the beginning, from the earliest times of the earth. When there were no depths, I was brought forth. When there were no springs abounding with water, before the mountains were settled, before the hills, I was brought forth, while he had not yet made earth and fields, nor the first dust of the world. When he established the heavens, I was there. Wisdom outdates creation because it is in God. And as I get to know the living God through his word, his wisdom comes to me, and I'm given a filter system I can never get any other place. And men and women, we become at that point effective witnesses, effective friends, insightful counselors. Because we don't just feel empathy, we see depth. And we don't feel pity, we feel respect. And we embrace the sufferer as our teacher rather than a victim of circumstances. Let's bow our heads. There are times in my life I would just love to be able to put my arms around each one of you individually and say, do you get it? Have I been clear? Do you understand this? Do you realize the value of the scriptures? Do you understand the absolute importance of giving your life fully to Christ, to simply relinquishing your will

0: and embracing His. Letting Him have the worries and the burden, and you take in return forgiveness and grace and mercy and love and peace and discernment, understanding, all spelling wisdom. If you've never in your life trusted the Lord Jesus Christ's death at Calvary and glorious bodily miraculous resurrection, believing that He's now alive, having died for you, this is the moment. This is the place to start for you. Come today. Thank you, Father, for the things that can be learned in ancient writings from Job's journal. Thank you for preserving it for us. Thank you for putting black print on white pages in a language we can understand. Thank you for capturing our attention by these surprising thoughts, like suffering being a friend rather than an enemy, like challenges in life being the opportunity to model in understanding rather than something to be afraid of or to resent. Like the source of wisdom. Forgive us for the wasted effort we've expended looking in the wrong places to find the right stuff. I pray, Lord, that today at this very moment you be working in hearts that cannot find any sense of peace and rest until they find it in your Son, Christ. Pray that you'd continue to work on them and work through others with them and then work in them to bring them to faith. That is the work of your Spirit. That is your specialty. And I leave each one with you. And now to Him who is able to guard us from stumbling and to present us faultless. What a great thought. To present us faultless before the presence of His glory with exceeding joy, to the only wise God, our Savior, be glory and majesty, dominion, power, forever and ever and ever and ever. And all God's people said, Amen.
1: Wisdom. That rare treasure we cannot dig up or buy, given freely by the God who holds all things in His hands. What a gift to know that when we fear the Lord and turn from evil, He grants us eyes to see life the way He sees it. This is Insight for Living. Chuck's titled today's message, A Recommitment to Things That Matter. Over the last several weeks, Chuck has been walking us through the Old Testament book of Job. It's a shocking portrayal of human suffering. And if you're ready to learn more about Job's story, or you're looking for a creative way to guide your small group Bible study in lively discussion, we invite you to request the Searching the Scriptures Bible Study Workbook for this series. 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
4: When you and I are mistreated on the job, we have to respond like the Lord Jesus Christ responded. And in so doing, what do? We establish the truth of the gospel. That we who profess to name the name of Jesus Christ, not only profess that, but we demonstrate it on our job when our employer knows he's mistreating us, we know he's mistreating us, and we respond in love. I want to tell you, my friend, that is a far greater testimony than standing in a church building and doing anything.
5: What's your attitude about your job? Before you talk about working conditions, recognition, or pay, listen to In Touch, the teaching ministry of Dr. Charles Stanley. God calls believers to think differently about our jobs. Stay with us for a lesson in how to become an influential Christian in the marketplace.
4: Do you work for somebody you don't like? Do you like the way you're paid? Are you satisfied with how much you're paid? When you leave work on Friday afternoon, do you spend about half the way home blessing out your employer? Do you think if you could just get rid of half of your employees that you'd feel so much better? If you could just about every 3 months go by and get yourself a whole new cast, things would be better in your business? Do you pray for your employer? Do you pray for your employees? Are you honest and just and fair with those you work for? Do you have a critical spirit? Or do you go the second mile in helping them to do their best and to prosper in their business? What is your attitude? Now, the attitude of an unbeliever is one thing, but God says for the believer, there are some very definite attitudes, some very definite actions that ought to be true in all of us who are employers or employees who name the name of Christ. So I want us to begin by looking at what the scripture says, first of all, in admonitions to those who are employees. What does God have to say to all of us who work for someone else? Well, let's look, if you will, in 1 Peter chapter 2, verse 18. He says, employees, be submissive to your employers with all respect, not only to those who are good and gentle, but also to those who are unreasonable. You say, well, I was afraid we were going to get to that verse. Because sometimes you may work for someone who is extremely unreasonable. I did not say that they commanded you to violate a spiritual principle. They're just unreasonable. Listen to what he says. With all respect, we are to be submissive, not only to those who are good and gentle, but also to those who are unreasonable. How in the world could we ever justify God saying that we are to be submissive to those who

require of us things that we consider very unreasonable and unfair. Well, there is a major verse in all of these passages that is the real key to what God's after in this whole matter of relationships between employees and employers. Listen to what he says now in verse 19. He says, "For this finds favor." What finds favor? When employees submit to the requirements of employers, we're to be submissive, he says, even to those who are not gentle, those who are harsh, those who are ugly, those who are unreasonable, those who put tasks upon us that are more than we think is right. He says, "For this finds favor, if for the sake of conscience toward God, a man or woman bears up under sorrows when suffering unjustly." Now he says, when you and I do what is required of us and we think it's tough, it's hard, it's harsh and unjust, he says, when you and I obey those in authority over us, God says we will find favor in his eyes. Now, my friend, the next time you complain and moan and groan and go to somebody else that you work for and you just let your boss have it behind his back, you remember that you are violating the word of God. And I figured I wouldn't get a single amen on that, and I didn't. There's some things you can just naturally guess. Listen to what he says. He says now, "For this finds favor, if for the sake of conscience toward God a man bears up under sorrows when suffering unjustly. For what credit is there if when you sin and are harshly treated, you endure it with patience? For if when you do what is right and suffer for it, you patiently endure it, this finds favor with God." Now, he says, when you and I sin, and then we get penalized, then we're mistreated. He said, there's no reward in that, but when we are mistreated, treated unjustly, requirements are harsh, we don't think it's fair, and we endure it, we bear up under it, and go ahead and do what is required of us. Twice he says, this finds favor with God. Our responsibility is to respond in love, respecting and honoring the employer, even when we're mistreated. And to remember this, he says, you and I find favor. Listen, we find favor with God because what he's done is this. If God puts you in a bad position, allows you to be in a tough position, what he's doing is giving you the privilege of what? Demonstrating the life of the Lord Jesus Christ in visible, living, human form so that those about you can see the way Jesus lived. You are, where you work, the living gospel of Jesus Christ. Now, usually the response is when you get mistreated, I'm quitting, I'm going to find myself another job, I'm getting out of here. My friend, could it be that God has placed you there and trusted you with ill will, and trusted you with mistreatment in order that he may demonstrate through you his wonderful gospel? Is it that you're prone to just want to get out because you're mistreated? Nobody respects you. Nobody loves you. They don't live up to what they promised you, so you want out. Is it better to get out, or is it better to give a strong, undeniable, unforgettable witness of the gospel of Jesus Christ? According to the scripture, he says, you will pattern your conduct after the life of Christ if you hang in there and respond in love. Now, that is the attitude the employees to have toward the employer. But now, what about our service? What kind of service is this that you and I are to render? So I want you to turn back, if you will, to Ephesians chapter 6 and also in Colossians chapter 3. Listen to what he says. Verse 5 says, employees, be obedient to those who masters according to the flesh with fear and trembling in the sincerity of your heart as to Christ. Now he says, this service of ours and our work, he says, we're to view our work in this light. First of all, it is not to be done as to the employer, but it is to be done as if we are doing it to Christ or for him. As to Christ, not by way of eye service, that is, only working when somebody's looking over your shoulder to see that you're doing a good job. As men pleases, that is, working our hardest to impress someone else, but as employees of Christ. Did you get that? As employees of Christ, doing the will of God from the heart. You say, no, wait a minute. You don't mean to tell me that I'm to work to my employer as if he were Jesus. Let me ask you this. Which is easier in your thinking?
that a slave

slave, submit in authority with no rights whatsoever to a slave master as if he were Christ, or you in this society in which we live in, submitting to your employee as if you were submitting to Christ. If he says that for slaves, my friend, the principle is still here, that employees are to work and they're to carry out their labor as if the labor is for the Lord, not for a human employer. Let me ask you a question. Wouldn't that result in better production, better products, the time, listen, on time, if we were doing it as if for Jesus? He says that an employee is to work as if the work is unto Christ. Man, I want to tell you something. There's not a single one of us who'd cut corners or punch out ahead of time if Jesus were the employer. And for the believer, listen, this isn't an option. This isn't a suggestion. This is the way Christian employees ought to work. Their service as unto the Lord Jesus Christ, who is their heavenly employer. Listen, according to

The scripture, he says that no matter what our job is, if you assume the responsibility on your job, you're to carry it out as if, listen, you're to treat your employer as if he were Christ. You are to be obedient, respectful of him or of her, and the work is to be done of the same character as if Christ were going to examine the work. Now, brother, that puts a whole new twist in our labor. But that's what he's saying. That's what he said. Look, if you will, in Colossians chapter 3. Same thing, almost, slaves or employees, in all things obey those who are your employers on earth, not with external service, that is just doing it to get by. Your heart's not in it. You listen, did you know that a clock watcher is a poor testimony? You know what he's talking about? He's talking about clock watching employees, not with external service as those who merely please men, but with sincerity of heart, fearing the Lord. You are subject to the Lord in your employment. Whatever you do, do your work heartily. Put your whole heart into it, as for the Lord rather than men. If you look at it coming from him, you want to fight. You want to get ugly. You want to say some things you shouldn't say. But you see, the key is where we see it coming from. Now, I don't believe you can do a sloppy job with a clear conscience. You say, well, they mistreat me. That's not the issue. Other folks get by with it. That's not it. I deserve more than they're paying me. You should have settled that before you got there. Listen, you can give 40 reasons for doing a poor job, but you can't give me one single biblical reason acceptable before God, not a one. That's the spirit he's talking about here. Now, look, if you will, back over into Titus just a few moments, and I want you to notice something he says and makes it very, very clear. Chapter 2, verse 9, and it's amazing how people do this, who are Christians, and brag about it. Chapter 2, verse 9, urge, he says, urge the employees to be subject to their own employers in everything, to be well-pleasing, not argumentative. Pretty straight, isn't it? You don't argue with them. Secondly, not pilfering or stealing from them. If you don't have the authority to walk out 30 minutes early, you have just stolen what you paid for working for 30 minutes. That's stealing. Now, I can understand lost man doing that, but God says for believers, I'm telling you, my friend, he says, no way can you justify that. Lost man can't justify it either, but I mean, he says, no argumentation and no stealing. Listen, but showing all good faith that they may adorn the doctrine of God our Savior in every respect. Our good, righteous, just, fair conduct is going to draw them to the Savior. But I wonder how many Christians are willing to give a little bit and compromise a little over here in order to gain just a little bit more. He says, no, there's no way that you and I can justify that. Now, he says we are to be submissive, that our spirit is to be one of wholehearted service. We're to be honest. And it's interesting here that in 1 Timothy, no, go back to 1 Timothy a moment. He says, if you work for a Christian employer, you know what? He says, let those who have believers as their employees not be disrespectful to them, but brethren, but listen, because they're brethren, let them serve them all the more. You're to work harder. Listen, you're to do more if you work for a Christian employer. He says, is that what that means? There's only one way to interpret that verse. Because you're working for a brother, a sister in Christ, you do a little bit more. Now, you say, where is my security? That is, what does God say about if I'm willing to do this? First of all, we just read in 1 Peter that he says, we're going to be favored by God. That is, God's going to favor us for our good testimony. Then if you'll go back to chapter 6 of Ephesians, he says, verse 8, when you and I are good responders, he says, knowing that whatever good thing each one does, this he will receive back from the Lord, whether slave or free. That is, God
rewards us.

for our faithfulness. Now, your employer gives you a paycheck, but he says God will reward you in greater ways if you and I are faithful to him. So there is accountability in our labor for those whoever we work for, whoever it might be. He says we are going to receive a reward. We're going to be held accountable before him. Now, so for the employee, the responsibility looks pretty heavy. Submission, service, our spirit must be that of submission, throwing our whole heart into it, giving it our best because we're serving him, not serving man. Now, what about the employer? He said, boy, I'm waiting to get to that one. Well, it's very interesting what he says in Colossians and Ephesians. Go back to Ephesians chapter 6. Listen to what he says. Verse 9, masters or employers, do the same things to them. That is, the golden rule is the rule for employers. Treat your employees exactly the way you want to be treated. Listen, and he says, you don't do it by intimidation and threats. Employers are not to lord it over their employees with intimidations and threats of firing. He says, give up threatening, knowing that both your master and your employee's master is in heaven and there's no partiality with him. If the employee mistreats the employer, they have to pay the penalty. If the employer mistreats the employee, have to pay the penalty. Back over to Colossians chapter 3. He says, chapter 4, verse 1, masters, grant to your employees justice and fairness, knowing that you too have a master in heaven. It is the responsibility of the employer to pay a fair wage and to provide the right kind of working conditions and to have the right kind of spirit and to treat the employees with respect and honor. For the truth is, employers and employees who know the Lord Jesus Christ are brothers and sisters in the Lord. And you see, the principle of love always prevails over everything else. There is in no fashion, for no reason, are we to mistreat a brother or sister. That doesn't mean there'll not be sometimes difficulty and discipline and very difficult situations. But the principle is, what is our spirit? It is the spirit of loving, forgiveness, discipline, and instruction. Before you let somebody go, to be sure they understand why. That has nothing to do with you being angry. It has to do with that you want the very best for them. And an employer who has to let someone go because of wrongdoing or because of lack of discipline on the job or because of creating disharmony should explain to them why, and in the spirit of Christian love, say to that person, I am responsible to God as your employer. They may say, don't give me this religious bit. Let them say anything they want to. Acknowledge that you're responsible to God to be a good employer, and you're going to have to give an account to God for the way you treat your employees, and therefore, to let them get by with wrongdoing, you're going to have to give an account to God. Very clear, he says, there's no partiality with God in the treatment of employees and employers. God says, fair and just, remembering that there is a day of accountability. They said, now why did Paul say so much to these churches, to the slaves, not very much to the slave owners? Because there were probably 100 to 1 slaves versus slave masters in the church. But it's clear how we should treat one another. You see, there is power in submission. There's an awesome power in submission to authority. Jesus was submissive to his Father's authority. He's given us an example. He said, I only do the things that the Father tells me to do. We're to be submissive to authority. And there is power in submission. There is persuasiveness in loving submission. And my friend, if you're not a Christian, I want to encourage you to surrender your life to Christ.

Submit yourself to the authority of God. You know why so many people are not submissive on their job? I bet you if you take a little poll, here's what you find. If they're not submissive to their working authority, they're not submissive to spiritual authorities, and they're not submissive to God's authority. It's amazing how that works in people's lives. There is power in submission. There is freedom in submission. And God says there is blessing in submission because God assumes the responsibility for the blessing. And I want to encourage you, my friend, to trust the Lord Jesus Christ as your Savior, submit to His authority, submit to the authorities of government, church, labor, and watch God begin to free you, liberate you, promote you, prosper you. God will favor those who walk in submission.

0: Wherever you work, you have a responsibility before God to leave this trail behind you wherever you're working, a godly testimony of what the Christian life is all about. That's what all of these admonitions have as their goal, that our message, the message of the truth of the gospel, is unhindered and untarnished by our life.
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1: Protecting your job might not always be the most important thing. Hear a story about that in a moment with Charles Stanley.
0: I was talking to a young lady about a story she told me. She worked for this particular man, and he asked her to do something that she didn't believe was really right in her eyes. She says, no, I'm not going to do it, even though it's going to profit him and her. She says, no, I'm not going to do it. So he argued with her about how profitable it would be. Nobody would know but them, and he rationalized all the things about his request, and it sounded really good, she says, but deep down inside, everything in me said, no, that is a violation of the truth. It is deceptive. Now, it wasn't an outright lie, but it was deceptive, which is to lie. She said, no. So what did he do? He fired her for 2 weeks. 2 weeks later, he calls her back, apologized, said, I want to ask you to forgive me. You were right. He said, this man wasn't even a Christian. He says, I've not had a good night's sleep since the day I fired you. When she told me this, now he's going to church for the first time in his life. A good witness, someone who was willing, who was willing to lose her job for the sake of the gospel of Jesus Christ. He now is adorning her doctrine, the gospel of Christ.
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5: 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In my prayer diary, I write all my prayers. 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
1: Let's adopt that same mind as Christ. 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

0: message titled, Thinking and Living Christian. 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
1: We were in Israel last year and we were, you know, and part of our tour, we go to the place where Jesus was tried. And we go into a room there that might very well be the very room that Jesus was taken into, where the soldiers mocked him and, you know, all of those things went on. And our tour guide at the time was talking to us about just the whole idea of crucifixion and Jesus being crucified as you know, the Savior. And he was trying to emphasize how antithetical this was to the Jewish mind at the time. Because the Messiah in the mind of the Jew was like, the best way you could think of the Messiah would be to think of like David in the height of his glory. You know, David, the greatest king of Israel, the one who brought victory. And of course, it was promised that the Messiah would be the son of David. So in the Jewish mind, that's what they're thinking. The Messiah is a king. The Messiah is a conqueror. The Messiah is somebody who comes and defeats the foes. But the message is that the Messiah was crucified by the Romans. This is far from the idea in the mind of the Jew that you could possibly get. But not only was it that to the Jew, it was that to the rest of the world as well. And as Paul says, that the cross is a stumbling block to the Jews and it's foolishness to the Greeks. You mean to tell me, now remember the Greeks were the thinkers, they were the philosophers, they were the people who were going to figure it all out. They were really the first humanist in a sense. And so for them, you know, salvation or attaining to glory, all that is going to be through the intellect. It's going to be through, you know, figuring out the system like Plato attempted to, or Aristotle, or whoever else. But then the message comes to these Greek cities like Corinth, for example, or like Philippi, where they are, that the Messiah, the Savior of the world, died on a cross. Oh my goodness, what? That just makes zero sense. But that's what Jesus did. He became of no reputation. He became obedient to death, even death on a cross. I want to read you a quote from the Swiss theologian Karl Barth. He said this. He said, as we look at Jesus Christ, we cannot avoid the astounding conclusion of divine obedience. Notice, he became obedient to death. The astounding conclusion of divine obedience. Therefore, we have to draw the no less astounding deduction that in equal divinity between the Father and the Son, there is also a first and a second, one who rules and commands in majesty and one who obeys in humility. The one God is both the one and the other. And why this statement is so profound is because what he's saying is that God himself became obedient to the point of death. See, we can never lose sight of Jesus's, he's God. And so as he says, and I think it's so profound, one who rules and commands in majesty, and we even saw Jesus demonstrate that in his public ministry. He commanded the wind and the waves to be still, and he cast out the demons. And when they came into the garden to arrest him, he spoke a word and they all fell backward. He's the one who commands in majesty, but he's the one who obeys in humility. And that's what we see. That's what Paul is saying here. He became obedient to death, even death on the cross. This is what God did. This is what God did. And so God in the person of Jesus lived entirely for others. He lived for the will of the Father and for the salvation of mankind. Now, because Of all these things, Paul goes on to tell us what God did and will do for Jesus. And so it says here in verse 9, therefore God also has highly exalted him and given him the name which is above every name, that at the name of Jesus every knee should bow, of those in heaven and of those on earth and of those under the earth, and that every tongue should confess that Jesus Christ is Lord to the glory of God the Father. So this is what God has done. And now, when we think about God doing this for Jesus, the reason why Paul says, as he does in verse 9, therefore God has also highly exalted him. The therefore God has highly exalted him is not directly tied to because this is what he did, but it's really tied to because this is who he is. You see, even before he did what he did, he was highly exalted. And so because of who he is, God is

every name, and so that every knee will one day bow and every tongue will one day confess that Jesus Christ is Lord. And that's the key word here, that Jesus Christ is Lord. That this man, Jesus of Nazareth, who is called the Christ or the Messiah, that he is Kurios, and Kurios is the name for God. Now, in the ancient world, in the Roman world, this word was used for the emperor. The emperor was called Kurios, the Lord, and it was, the idea was that he was the, you know, the supreme one. But when the Old Testament was translated from Hebrew into Greek, the scholars took the name of God, Yahweh, and they translated it into the Greek, Kurios. And so what Paul is saying here is that one day every knee will bow and every tongue will confess that Jesus is Yahweh, that he is the one and only true and living God, God the Son, to the glory of God the Father. Now, all of this is the foundation for why we should behave in a certain way and not in another way. That's the whole point that Paul is making here. Remember how the chapter begins. Therefore, if there's any consolation in Christ, if any comfort of love, if any fellowship of the Spirit, if any affection and mercy, fulfill my joy by being like-minded, having the same love, being of one accord and of one mind. And then he says what we are not to do. We are not to do anything through selfish ambition or conceit. Now, I don't know if you remember this or not, but it wasn't that long ago. Maybe you remember Pastor Jordan was teaching on this passage. And to date, that is the best message I've ever heard on this text. So if you want to get an even more detailed and specific exposition of this passage, pick up the message that Jordan gave. But one of the things that Jordan said, and I want to take off on this, he said this: selfishness combats the Christian life. This is the point that Paul's making. Selfishness combats the Christian life. Remember, the fellowship of the gospel, we have a shared interest in what? In Jesus, the gospel, the kingdom. But if I am really more preoccupied with self-interest, then I'm actually working against the gospel. I'm combating it. You see, the gospel will have no effect in or through our lives if we are steeped in or motivated by selfish ambition and conceit. We are living in the time, truly. You know, there's passages that tell us about the condition of the world in the last days. And the last days is a reference to the period of time between the ascension of Jesus back into heaven and the return of Jesus in the future. So it's a long period of time, but obviously the last days get more the last days the closer you get to the return of the Lord. But one of the things that the scripture says about the last days, one of the marks of the last days is men and women, human beings, will be lovers of themselves. And we're told that there will be a heightened attitude of self-interest, selfish ambition, conceit. And boy, we are living in those times, at least in our cultural context, we are in those times. I mean, the mantra of today is basically just love yourself. You are the most important, and you just need to dive down into who you are, and you need to express that, and doesn't matter what anybody thinks, it's all about you. That's the world we live in. And this mentality is not just out in Hollywood. It's not just on the streets of

New York City, it's everywhere. And it's in the church. It was in the church then, and it's in the church now. So, again, let me quote from Jordan, from his message. He said, "We are all selfish at some point. We all want our way at our time for our benefit at some point. But that isn't the message of our Lord Jesus Christ. The message of Jesus is a message of a person who received all glory from God by laying down all glory due to him. Humanity was made for glory, but sin short-circuited that destiny. We can again move into glory, but now we participate in the glory given first to another who shares it with us, our Lord Jesus Christ. By faith, we participate in his inglorious death, whereby he dealt with sin's inglorious destiny. And by faith, we are resurrected just as he was in glory. Jesus neither accomplished his glory through selfishness nor our glory through selfishness, and neither do we accomplish any glory through selfishness." Selfishness combats the Christian life. Remember that. And I titled the message today, Thinking and Living Christian. The definition of Christian is Christ-like. Thinking and living Christ-like. You see, to live like Jesus, we have to think like Jesus. And if we really do think like Jesus, we will then live like Jesus. And so, that brings us to, what are we to do? What are we to do? Well, Paul tells us right here, in lowliness, esteem others better than ourselves. What? In lowliness, esteem others better than ourselves. How in the world do you do that? Well, let this mind be in you that was also in Christ. Jesus did it, and he set an example for us, but here's what's even more important, and here's the great news. Christ lives in you. See, if it was simply like Jesus set this example and now you go try your best to do this, it would be hard, to say the least. It would be impossible. But it's possible because not only did Christ show us by what he did, but he indwells us to empower us to do it. So, in lowliness, esteem others better than ourselves. In lowliness, we have a real perspective on who we are. You know, we're just lowly creatures. And if we who are just made of dust, if Christ, God in the flesh, if he did this, then who are we to think that we should be any different? So in lowliness, esteem others better than ourselves. Look out not only for our own interests, but the interest of others. Look out for the interest of others. Now, listen, we all know this. This goes so against the grain of human nature. You know, I want to look out for my own interest. And what do you mean esteem others better than myself? I mean, I'm the best. I want to be the best. But you know, this whole thing of selfish ambition, conceit, all of this kind of stuff, you know, this is stuff that's in the heart, but it works itself out in attitudes and in behaviors. And it's the very thing that has to be dealt with if we're going to really experience the fellowship of the gospel. Because if it's not dealt with, we're combating the Christian life. We're fighting against it. And that will manifest itself across the board in every facet of your life. It'll manifest it in your home with your family. It'll manifest it on your job with your colleagues. It will show itself in your church, in the fellowship. And we must let this mind be in us that was also in Christ Jesus, looking out for the interest of others.
Because in the body of Christ, as we're looking out for the interest of others, you know what we're really looking out for? We're looking out for the interest

gospel. Because this is how the gospel advances. This is how the gospel is glorified. The gospel is glorified when people see other people, wow, they're serving each other. They're loving each other. They're supporting each other. They're promoting each other. They're not fighting and trying to climb the ladder of success. Sadly, this happens so often in churches, but it should not. And God help us to not have that mentality among us. But because we're sinners, because

0: when it surfaces. You know, there are times when I will just suddenly have this surge of selfish ambition, and the Lord's like, here, let's squash that right now. And that's what we have to do. We have to let the Lord do that. Because this is just our condition. But because of the example of Jesus, but more importantly, because of the indwelling Spirit of Christ, we can have the victory over this. So, as again, going back to what Paul said, if there's any consolation in Christ, any comfort of love, any fellowship of the Spirit, any affection and mercy, is there any of that stuff? Well, the point is, of course there is. That's what he's saying. And since that is the truth, then let's adopt that same mind as Christ. And listen, if you adopt this mind, it'll save your marriage. It'll bless your family. It'll cause you to be an effective witness at work. If you adopt this mind, you will become a blessing to the body of Christ. And you will be part of those things that work together to see the kingdom of God advanced. Now, remember one last thing here. Paul, these are his friends. Remember, we've been talking about that in Philippi. This church, these are his friends. And Paul is, you know that this is so painful for him to even have to say this, because it's like, come on, guys. And you know, sometimes this, and I can identify with Paul in this, and anybody who's, you know, in a position like I am, you can relate, because, you know, sometimes it just seems like, okay, we're moving forward and we're all doing so great and we're advancing and we got our eye on the prize, Jesus. And then there's like somebody over there blowing their own trumpet. And all of a sudden you're like, wait, what are you doing? No, get back in here. You're not supposed to be doing that. But selfish ambition, conceit, something like that leads them astray. And God help us. It's in all of us. It's in me. It's in you. But let this mind be in you that was in Christ. That is the word. Thinking and living Christian. If you think like Christ, you will live like Christ. That's what Paul is telling us here. Now, as we close today, I want to once again acknowledge that there are perhaps some here with us today that have never made a commitment to Christ. And I want to read this, and then I want to make this appeal to you. But let me read this quote again from William Barclay. And I want you to think about this, because this is true in general, but it's true for you right now personally. And he said this: the self-renunciation of Jesus Christ brought him the greater glory. It made certain that someday, sooner or later, every living creature in all the universe, in heaven and earth, and even in hell, would worship him. It is to be carefully noted whence that worship comes. It comes from love. Jesus won the hearts of men, not by blasting them with power, but by showing them a love they could not resist. At the sight of this person who laid his glory by for men and loved them to the extent of dying for them on a cross, men's hearts are melted and their resistance is broken down.
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1: And so, as we close today, this is the truth that every person on the planet needs to know, that every knee will bow and every tongue will confess that Jesus Christ is Lord, to the glory of God the Father, of those in heaven, of those on earth, and of those under the earth. We have the amazing opportunity that God has given to us. We have the amazing opportunity to bow the knee and to confess to him today and to submit to his lordship, which is the best thing we could ever do. But just remember this, everyone will do this at some point in time. The most staunch atheist who lives and dies in his blasphemy of God will confess that Jesus Christ is Lord to the glory of God the Father. The person who didn't really care, they weren't really an atheist, they just didn't have the time to even worry about it, think about it. I mean, who cares about that kind of stuff? That person will confess. And everybody else, every knee will bow, every tongue will confess that Jesus Christ is Lord. And we have that amazing opportunity while we are living, while we are breathing, we have the opportunity to do that now. And as we do that now, then we become the recipients of all the blessing of having Jesus as the Lord of our lives. If you haven't yet confessed that Jesus Christ is Lord to the glory of God the Father, if you haven't received Christ as your Lord and Savior, today you can do that. And today you need to do that. You should do that. Not because God's gonna blast you if you don't. It's because God loves you so much.

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4: Mark Cowling from the Gather movement there, revealing that churches in England run over a quarter of a million essential community services. 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
13: Oh my gosh, you remember when you got your first understanding of a scripture? Remember when you prayed and you the first time you felt the presence of the Holy Spirit and you began to speak in a tongue that you didn't know what was going on? Remember when all that happened, when you were excited about going out soul winning, when you were thrilled about getting to church because you wanted to see what the Spirit of God would reveal to you that day? When you were a little nervous when it came to ministering to people and witnessing to folks, and you were just so, God is just so good, and you just cry before God because he was so, what happened?
14: Convenience. That doesn't it's not a good time for me. God said, I want to talk to you. Not a good time for me, God. I might be able to pray for 5 minutes. Well, no, I'm not going to be able to do that, Lord. Was that you, Lord, or was that me, or was that the content that I've gathered from social media? I'm not quite sure because I have so much busyness going on in my head, and my soul needs to be cleared out so I can hear the voice of my Father, because I'm his sheep and I hear his voice, but it's so much stuff going on in my soul that I say it's God leading me, but I really don't know. I'm just hoping that it might be God leading. You ought not be Christians hoping. I'm hoping and I'm praying. You ought to know that's the voice of God. Do you understand You understand, when I operate in the role of a prophet, sometimes I open my mouth and say stuff that hadn't gone past my brain yet. And I'm speaking to people. God reminded me of that this past Friday in Arizona. I was speaking to people, and I opened my mouth, and nothing has been deposited in my brain yet. It's all coming from my spirit. Well, it's no longer trying to prepare a message to preach. You now have to understand how to prepare the messenger. How much time am I spending in his presence? Do I know him? Have I heard from him? Do I feel after him? Do I know when his presence is there? Will I be bold enough and have enough courage to open my mouth and to say, "Thus saith the Lord," or am I a little cautious because, you know, I saw something on TikTok and it said, well, maybe that ain't gonna happen. The strategy and the trick of your adversary. Wonder how far he's made it in your soul. The Bible says, you know, don't seek after the flesh, don't lust after the flesh, because you'll create a war in your soul. Your soul is where your mind, your will, and your emotions are. And that's Satan's objective. He operates in the soulless realm through suggestions and trying to get you to see something and trying to get you to consider something. He's not gonna come and just, you know, make you do something or tell you to do something. He'll come with doubting questions like, hath God said? If thou be the Son of God, turn the stone into bread. If thou be the Son of God. I'm not saying you're not the Son of God, but if thou be the Son of God, just to put a little shadow of a doubt in there. And Jesus copped that trick real quick. He said, I can turn the stone into bread. Ain't no problem. But I'm not gonna turn the stone into bread because you're questioning my identity. I know who I am.

He's doing the same thing with you that he did with Adam and Eve, that he did with Jesus. Ultimately, he is trying to get you to question who you are and what you've been called to do. You have a destiny. You have a place and a time, a set time for an arrival. How are you going to do that when conveniences constantly keep you away from your path? On a daily basis, keeping you away from your path. You have a place to be. You might be involved in the next Martin Luther King or the next David or the next Joshua, but he can't ever get you to show up. He can't get you to show up in prayer. He can't get you to show up in community. He can't. And when I say community, I say community because I'm not necessarily saying that the church is the only community. I am saying it might be a community where five of y'all going out to eat and they invited you and you're not even praying about it because you know, you're stuck in your insecurities and, you know, I ain't got none to wear. He's got something for you to do, but you know you won't show up. He's deposited something in you, but it's not for you. What he gave you, what he put in you, is for somebody else, but you won't even show up so you can withdraw what belongs to somebody else. I realize that. When whatever anointing comes on me, whether it's for profit or healing, the anointing is not for me. That anointing is for you. The revelation on what I'm teaching now is not for me, so I can go around, ooh, God gave me a revelation. Ooh, God gave me a revelation. But it ain't for you, bruh. Come on, twin. Listen to what I'm saying, twin. Some of y'all don't know what I'm talking about. I just learned it myself. I hope I use it right. That anointing is not... I'm laughing at myself because I know one of my daughters is going to call me and say, Dad. The anointing is not for you. Can God get you to show up at prayer time? He wakes you up at 5 o'clock. I need to talk to you. Like, no, I don't get up to 9. And then down the road, you asking God, why God? Why God? Like, I woke you up. I was ready to... Sometimes God leads you to certain places and you won't go. But here's what you'll do. You'll try to send God like he's an air boy. Lord, I go to the hospital right now and test. So. You're like, I told you to do that. They need hands laid on them. They need to see somebody. They need to experience the presence that you carry in that hospital room. Can I get you to go? No, Lord. I send you in the name of the Lord Jesus. You said we have authority, and I send you. And God like, ain't your errand boy. It's amazing to me how many people are experts in the Word of God. How is that? How is that? That's just like, you know, if we were doing a certain subject in school, chemistry or some form of mathematics, how would you even say you're an expert with that? Well, I read the book. But you didn't understand nothing you read. Remember that dude in Acts, he sent down there, and this guy was reading the Bible. He says, understandest thou what thou readest? It's amazing to me. And then any preacher can get in the pulpit knowing nothing, don't even know how to read the Bible, still dripping wet from his baptism, and you'll come in there and call some anointing, and you don't even know what anointing is. Well, I don't agree with that. You don't know enough to decide whether you're going to agree or disagree. And then what do you do with it? You just use it to debate somebody. You just use it to make a little, what do you call them? Little TikTok 30 minutes, 30 second thing. What do you call them things? A reel. You just make a reel. You make a reel. And there'll be some person like you who will agree with you. And you think, well, I got a ministry. I'm pastor such and such. Praise God, where's your church at? I mean, what are you doing? No, I'm a Facebook pastor. I ain't no faith.

0: You see what the enemy's doing? So it's easier for me to pastor through Facebook than to step out and be a pioneer so God can show me about my vision, about people, about sacrifice, about trusting him for provision to do what need to be done. That don't exist no more. During my age, when we came up, you had men of God who dared to believe God to build massive arenas, to take on assignments that nobody, I mean, when God, some of you were around when God taught us, go and have a meeting at Madison Square Gardens for 6 days, all day. Okay, that's fine. How much is it gonna cost? $1.6 million? Who? But you know what we did? Man, we got together. Everybody, we believe God. We drove a TV truck up there. We took over that arena for 6 days. He had us to show up. And we showed up, and convenience was not gonna stop us. Some said, what about the budget? We went over the budget. The budget was already met. That's what we were saying before we left Atlanta. The budget is met. We receive it met right now in the name of Jesus. We were not trying to use our confessions to try to get the budget met. We were coming into agreement with what was already true.
1: Wow. Rest is the posture of participation. You don't work for the finished works. You work from the finished works. And rest is the posture of participation. And so when I say resting in the finished works of Jesus Christ, what I'm saying is you're aligning and your agreement with your believing and your confession and your posture in line with what already is. Not, we spend most of the time in Christendom we're trying to make stuff happen. And this is where you get to dealing with people's behavior. Oh, well, you're not gonna make that happen behaving like that. Oh, you're gonna go to hell behaving like that. And we spend most of our time managing behavior. God's like, don't you think I've considered behavior? But I'm asking you to do this. Get an agreement with who you are. Get an agreement with your identity. Get an agreement with my finished works, and behavior will change because your identity changes your behavior. Your behavior does not determine your identity. Your identity changes your behavior. But church says, if you do this, this, this, this, then you're a bad person. And so what happens is, you know, you get a guy who's doing this, this, this, and you say he's a bad person. He's like, well, I might as well just quit all this because I'm already a bad person because I can't stop doing this, this, this. But those of you who have dared to enter into this realm where you said, all right, God, I agree with you. I am the righteousness of God. I agree with you. And then stuff starts happening on the inside of you. He starts taking away your old want-tos and giving you new want-tos. He changes the desire of your heart. Now all you want to do is do what pleases God. And you look up one day and that habit that you had that you just couldn't seem to break, and you prayed and you prayed, but it looked like it was too late. You turned it over to Jesus. I stopped worrying about it. Apologies. But you just got an agreement with God. And he start telling you what to do. And he start telling you where to go. And so convenience, if you're not careful, interferes with all of that. And so the church, well, you're a bad Christian. You're this, you're that.

0: you're going to hell. They made it a heaven or hell issue. They don't even dive into the heart of God. It's heaven or hell. You're going to hell. You might squeeze in for about 15 minutes, but I don't know if you're going to be to stay there. It's bad. Western religion is destroying lives worldwide. But I thank God for the Grace Gang. My God. We got an assignment to do. It's so sad when I meet people that say, I used to come to church. What happened? Convenience, striving, selfishness, just drove them out. Like, that's just too much. I can't do this no more. I can't, people saying wrong things like, you know, you got to give your money in order to get blessed. And it runs people away from church because even in their common sense, they say, so now let me see. You telling me I got to pay God first in order for him to bless me? And I'm sitting up here saying, they're not even saved. And they got more spiritual understanding than the preacher that told that mess. It's like, well, what? Because we're already blessed. And a man that will agree with that and be devoted to that life, he sees what he could have never seen with his striving alone. That's what I'm trying to teach. That's what I'm trying to show everybody. But we're so stuck in, I gotta strive to get that. I gotta work hard and sweat to get that. If I don't do that, God ain't gonna do his thing. I gotta be good so God can be good. God ain't good to you because you good. God good to you because God good. God's good to you because you established a relationship with a good God and you got in the good God flow. And when you got a relationship with the vine and you got in union with the vine and realize you ain't nothing but a branch, then his goodness just flowed on the branch. That's what it does. Whatever's on the vine flows on the branch. And whatever God is and has flows on the branch. You're just displaying what came from God. All right, so that's number one. Dang, that's number one. You have to participate. You participate in agreement. But what you do?
1: The Holy Ghost will let you know. Sometimes he just wants you to sit and grow and mature. You're always talking about doing something you ain't ready to do yet. Sit in his presence and behold him. And he says, just by beholding him, you're going to be changed into his very image. Yes. Until you become him, why are you trying to act like him? The biggest sin in the world is trying to be like God without God.
0: I think I better leave that alone. All right, number two. What does the Bible say about convenience versus devotion? First of all, it says grace empowers true participation, not laziness. Number two, avoid the drift into negative passivity. What did I just say? Avoid the drift into accepting what happens without an active response or resistance. Avoid drifting into this mindset that lands you with this mindset of saying, well, it just is what it is. I mean, it is what it is. I'm not going to resist it. I'm not going to go against it. It is what it is. This convenience will put you on a slow drift. Let me show you what the scripture says, and we'll talk about this. Look at Hebrews chapter 2, verse 1 in the NASB translation and then the NLT translation. Convenience can create a spiritual drift. A slow spiritual drift. And this is what a lot of us have been a victim to. He says, for this reason, we must pay much closer attention to what we have heard so that we do not drift away from it. What have you drifted away from that you were pretty solid in and you just kind of drift away from it?

0: somehow you have this weird approval that it's okay to do this now, would you drift away from? Look at the NLT in this same verse of scripture. So we must listen very carefully to the truth we have heard, or we may drift away from it. We may drift away from it. Church was never supposed to be a an entertaining presentation. It was supposed to be a school for learning. Well, I can't feel none, so I'm not going to that church. And you still don't know none. And you keep going from church to church with your ignorant self. That wasn't even nice, Lord. Let me back that up, because you have to speak to, you have to speak the truth, but you got to speak it in love. You go from church to church, not really understanding. Because you've drifted away from the word you say you believe and devoted to and want to live by. And now you're involved in just listening to these sayings. What's that you call that, Ken, when you told that guy out of town you sound like
1: a cliche?
0: So we're more attracted to cliches. They might not be true, they might be dangerous, but we'd rather have a cliche than the plain, naked word, scripture. I don't want no scripture. What happened? When did the drift start? Where you drifted away from understanding what the Bible says, and now it's got to be said a certain way so you can receive it. Wow. It's got to be screamed and hollered and I've got to do all that in order to get all that to do that to get you to hear it. I just can't say it. Who does that? Well, a lot of people do that. I did that. And then I got tired. Not tired of doing it. I mean, literally tired. One time I felt like I was going to fall out. Because I know you have to do that and order to get people to receive it. And I just thought, you know, once I got delivered from approval addiction, I'm like, I'm not doing that anymore. I'm going to teach a lesson and they take it or don't take it. They can get up and walk while I'm teaching. I ain't doing none of that no more. I'm like so over that. I'm not doing none of that. Because when we go to heaven, I want to make sure when they call my name out, did you complete your destiny? Yes, Lord. And then one of you will come up and say, well, Lord, I ain't know nothing about that. He didn't never teach that at church. I'm gonna be behind the throne, put my head out like, you's a lie. You was home streaming and you missed the part that I, no, nothing against streaming. Let me finish. You were home streaming and the baby started crying and you missed that part because you had to go attend to the baby while you're trying to convince me that streaming is exactly the same as showing up when you just live right down the street. Again, he still can't get you to show up. Oh, God, use me. Oh, Lord, oh, use me, Jesus. Here I am, Lord, I'll do it. God, like, no, you won't, because I can't get you to show up. Convenience can create a spiritual drift. It's not rebellion. It's just a slow drift. Forsake not the assembling of yourselves together as believers. He's not talking about just church attendance. He's talking about with your community. Do you have a community of believing friends? Now, you gotta have an issue now if you got friends, but you ain't got no believing friends. Because then I want to know who influencing who. So he says, don't forsake the community. You need community. You need somebody. You know how somebody say, you know, they're going through a rough time and you got that friend that's always going to bring the word up. And somebody say, I don't need no word right now. Whoa, yes you do, girl. Yes you do. What else I'm going to give you?

See, listen, you need that kind of friend. You need that kind of friend that's going to go to chapter and verse and say, calm down, honey. Now hear what the words say. Don't be talking about, well, this is real. Oh, so this isn't? Oh, we see how far you've drifted. You've drifted to the point where you're more concerned about a psychological response, which is fine, but you don't want to hear nothing that Jesus had to say about it. You don't want no scripture. You don't want none of that. And here's what people say. Well, you know, that's why, you know, I just ain't ready to go to church, or I'm not just in the mood to go to church. Oh, that's convenience. You're not in the mood. You're waiting until it's convenient for you to go to church when you're not hurting.

0: 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You're looking for a convenient time for you to get with your community. I don't want to be with nobody right now. And your girlfriends are trying to call you and saying, girl, we want to get together with you. Don't forsake your community, because God will get right in the middle of it. That's why I said where two or three shall gather. That's community. 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God will use somebody in that community. 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They'll open their mouth up and they'll prophesy, and they don't even know what came out of their mouth, but it'll set you free, and it'll be the one that you think is not as spiritual. Don't forsake your community. Somebody say, well, I ain't got no community. Well, get you a community. 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
5: My name is Anne and I'm from Enfield, Middlesex. I just want to let you know just how vital Premier Radio is to me. As a single mother of three children and now in my mid-70s on my own, Premier has just supported me, carried me through the worst and the best times. As soon as I wake up in the morning, I reach out my arm and I put Premier Radio on. When I'm home, I have it on throughout the day and I go to bed at night listening to it. If I'm home, it's on almost 24 hours a day. And in my low times, it's really blessed me. And in my good times, it's blessed me. And all the presenters are so, so wonderful. And I cannot imagine my life without it. I just cannot imagine my life without it. Not only draws me into the family of fellow Christians, but makes me feel the Lord's presence more and more and more. And I feel so close to him. Thanks be to Premier. Thank you. And thank you for all that you do. God bless.
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6: Welcome to this episode of Ask Anti-Write Anything, the program where we try to answer your questions about Jesus, the Bible, and the life of faith. I'm Mike Bird from Ridley College, and I'm joined with
7: Tom Wright from Wycliffe Hall in Oxford.
6: Tom, we've got a question this week about exile, about the northern tribes who went into exile, 722, taken away by the Babylonian Empire. Let me ask you, Tom, before we get into it, where would be the best and worst place for you to be sent into exile? Where would be the place where you go, oh, fine, send me to the Outer Hebrides. That'd be great. Or like, oh, God, gosh, no, don't, please don't send me to Australia with all the other convicts. Where's the best and worst place to go into exile?
7: You're reminding me of a famous bishop from a previous day who said that when he was a young man called to ordination, he said, Lord, I'll go anywhere you like, but please not Southeast Asia, not the Arctic, and not Birmingham. And he said, well, so having then spent a long time as a missionary in Singapore, now as Bishop of Birmingham, I'm waiting for my call to the North Pole. In other words, God can take our plans and turn them around different directions. For me, yeah, the lovely places to be exiled might be where I am right now, sitting here in the Outer Hebrides, or it might be somewhere lovely like New Zealand, which I know you appreciate, Mike, even though you're from across that bit of the sea. I haven't visited that much of the world, so I'm not quite sure which bits I would really find unpleasant. I suspect very cold or very hot places would not be congenial to

0: somebody from my background. But also, I think some places, I have been to some places which seem to carry really sad and dark memories where bad things have happened, where you walk into a town and you just have a sense that this is not a happy place. Now, it may be that as a minister of the gospel, one is called to go to such a place from time to time, but at my age, I'd rather not. Thank you very much.
1: Yeah, I could definitely share the idea of Birmingham being a bit of a penal posting, but I don't want to speak ill of Birmingham. I guess for me, the best places to be exiled to would be the Sunshine Coast, or North Sunshine Coast in Queensland, or somewhere in North Carolina. I really do love. Okay. I do love North Carolina. I think
0: it does
1: the
0: get
1: worst
0: hot in the summer, doesn't it?
1: It is, but I love it in the winter. Probably the worst place for me to go. I think the worst place for me to go would be any coffee shop that smells of coffee. That is literally because I can't stand the taste or the smell of coffee. So if anyone wants to punish me, basically imprisoning me to be a barista would be my idea of something terrible.
0: It wouldn't help if they allowed you to put salted caramel flavoring in it.
1: Yeah, I could try. I've tried the half decaf macchiato with extra sprinkles and a shot of caramel, but it just didn't work for me. But anyway, Tom, let's get away from exile and get back into biblical exile. We've got a question from Gideon Carlton in Northport, USA, about the fate of the Northern Tribes. He says this: "Hello, I have been loving the podcast, especially the bonus episodes. So glad to hear, Gideon. No FOMO for you. I was wondering what your thoughts are on the restoration of the Northern Tribes. This seems to be a big theme that I think either gets overlooked or is the subject of hyperfixation. Ezekiel 37:15-23 has some curious statements that are connected with the reunion of Israel and Judah. Anything surrounding Israel nowadays is controversial, it's definitely true, but I think that having a solid understanding of the topic can help overcome a lot of dispensationalist and adjacent beliefs. I would love to hear your thoughts, as I have spent many hours studying similar topics and I still find it difficult to grasp." Tom, any strong thoughts on the Northern Tribes? Because I know for you, the end of exile is a big theme. That's a big biblical theme. It's in Second Temple Judaism. It's in Qumran. I think it's, I agree with you. It's in the Gospels. There's hints of it, I think, in Romans as well. Yeah. Do we have any idea of the fate of the Northern Tribes who went into exile, not in Babylon, but in Assyria, you know, taken to Northern Iraq, in effect?
0: Yes. I mean, taken to Northern Iraq, what we now call Northern Iraq, and it seems to me dispersed thereafter. And I don't think that there's anyone who in the ancient world who writes about those tribes in such a way that would make us now think, so the tribe of Reuben went off there and the tribe of Manasseh went off there. I just don't think we know that. So that the sense of the land being denuded of three-quarters of the Israelite population, that's an extraordinary thing, which of course leaves a vacuum, which then is filled by the Samaritans and filled by lots of non-Jewish, non-Israelite peoples who come in, so that by the time some of the Judeans come back from Babylon, they don't all, because there's still a thriving Judean community in Babylon for a long time thereafter, but when some of them come back, they're not coming back to take over a whole land. There was no a nation called Israel in, say, the first century BC. There were simply some places where some

Judeans had rebuilt cities and towns, and that district, the area around that town, was populated by Judeans who'd come back from Babylon. But there's a lot of misunderstanding about that. But when it comes to the northern tribes, I really don't think we're told very much. And the passage in Ezekiel, which actually we are recording this in Holy Week in 2026, and there are terrible things happening in the Middle East right now, unspeakable things happening in the Middle East. And some people, I am told, are quoting Ezekiel 37 and 38, which is all about the judgment on Gog. There's Gog and Magog and so on. And Gog is the chief prince of Meshach and Tubal. And I know that there are some people who've taken those passages and allied them to some kind of dispensationalist vision of the so-called end times, and said, well, this was God's judgment on, a promised judgment on the nations surrounding Israel and threatening Israel. And so what we are now seeing in the bombing of Iran and so on is God's judgment on Gog or whatever it may be. Now, that's a very long shot, apart from anything else. There's nothing in the text here about a great army from across the sea to the west coming to do this or whatever. So there's all sorts of oddities about it. But also the whole of the last section of Ezekiel, the latter parts of the 30s and on into the 40s, is all seen in the New Testament as fulfilled in Christ. So that particularly the return of the glory of God to the rebuilt temple is not interpreted in the New Testament as an actual physical third temple with then the divine glory coming to dwell there. Rather, when we see images of the temple and the glory coming to dwell there in the New Testament, this is about Jesus himself. The Word became flesh and tabernacled in our midst, and he spoke of the temple of his body, and then Paul spoke of the temple, which was the church and also individual believers. Now, I say that not just to admit that we really don't know very much about the northern tribes, but as a way of saying we have to be very careful how we interpret a great passage like Ezekiel, because Paul says in 2 Corinthians that all the promises of God find their yes in the Messiah. And that flies completely in the face of those who have said for the last 150 or so years, actually slightly more than that, with the Scofield Reference Bible and so on, that actually some promises were held in abeyance, and that the prophetic clock has now restarted and we're back on track for that. And that, I think, is so full of dangerous mistakes that we ought to say as firm a no as we can to it. In terms of the northern tribes, my mind goes to Romans chapter 9, where Paul quotes not just from Hosea, but also from Isaiah, when he says, if the number of the sons of Israel had been like the sand of the sea, only a remnant will be saved, because God will do a word which is a completion and a cutting off, logon garson telnon kai suntemnon, a finishing off and a cutting off. And that goes in my mind with all those prophetic passages which speak of God cutting down Israel to a stump. Think of Isaiah chapter 6, where the prophecy is about a tree which is cut back and cut back, and then even the stump is burnt out, and then the holy seed is the stump, but all the rest of that tree has gone. And that seems to be the message of Isaiah. And so when we have it here, Paul quoting from Hosea in Romans 9, 25 and following, and then from Isaiah chapter 10 in verse 27, and then in Isaiah chapter 1 in Romans 9, 29, if the Lord of hosts had not left us sperma, a seed, it's that seed theme again, we would have been like Sodom or Gomorrah. It's as though, don't imagine that God's purpose is to say, okay, let's just gather them all back again and then it'll all be all right. God doesn't seem to put the clock back like that. That those northern tribes were warned that if they persisted in
the idolatrous ways of the pagan nations surrounding them, then they would be lost.

0: they would be destroyed. They would be sent off into outer darkness. And it looks as though that's the story which the Old Testament as a whole tells. And I don't see anything in the New Testament that says, oh, by the way, when God restores Israel, whatever that means, then they will all be brought back. Now, it's possible that for some in the early church, the Gentile mission may have been seen at least partly in terms of God sending his messengers out to call the scattered lot back home again. I don't think that's actually what's going on, but I can see that some people might have read it like that, that there's lots of God's people who've been spread all over the face of the earth. They need to hear that the Messiah has come. I don't think that's how it worked. I think in Acts we see Paul going to the synagogue communities and telling the story of Israel and saying that the Messiah has come. But I don't think he ever says in Acts, so some of you who may, after all, be descended from Manasseh or Reuben or whoever it may be, it's your time to come back. That comes through into later Christian speculation in the 18th century, when people are thinking maybe the lost tribes went to South America. Maybe if we go to South America, we'll find them again and we'll be able to tell them the good news, and then the end will come. There was lots of millennial speculation of that sort, but that's much, much, much later, many centuries later than the New Testament. And I think where the New Testament doesn't give us really anything to go on, it behoves us to be a bit reticent, a bit humble about saying we know what the answer is. Now, if anyone listening to this has a new answer that you and I haven't thought of, then do please write in and tell us, because it would be fascinating. But I'm not aware where such a thing would be found.
1: Yeah, I mean, I've done a little bit of a study of groups in northern Iraq, like in places like the Adiabene, you know, like between basically Armenia and Persia. They're sort of like buffer kingdoms.
0: Sure.
1: And I mean, there were some isolated Jewish communities, but who knows what their origins were. I mean, the Assyrian Empire did fall, but unlike the fall of the Babylonian Empire, there wasn't a Cyrus figure who set all the captives free and said, you know, of course, go back to your homeland, rebuild your temples, worship your ancestral gods. The Assyrian kingdom never had a Cyrus-like moment. Sure. So it's going to be a little bit different than the story that unfolds for the southern tribes of Judah and Benjamin.
0: And I mean, those prophecies that Paul quotes in Romans 9 are very much saying, actually, God could and quite possibly should have exiled you all forever, but in the mercy of God, because he promised Abraham what he promised Abraham, then the Lord of hosts has left us a remnant. But then he stresses it's a remnant by grace. It's not that there were some of the ancient Israelites for whom, after all, the ethnic status was going to work after all, as it were. And in other words, if there is a remnant of Israelites of who've come to faith in Jesus as Messiah, then this is a work of grace, not something that they were able just to sit back and wait for it to happen, because after all, we're children of Abraham, so it's going to work out, isn't it? Paul would say absolutely not, just like John the Baptist would have said.
1: Okay. Well, Tom, let's change topics. Let's go from exile to some exegesis of Paul's letters about the atonement. We've got another question from Vladimir Lebedev in Vernon Hills, Illinois, about penal substitutionary atonement. This is what Vladimir asks. Michael and Tom, thank you very much for your discussions on important theological topics. Tom interprets 2 Corinthians 5:21 more adequately, in my view, than the traditional emphasis on Jesus somehow imbibing human sin and injecting his righteousness into believers in return. But in his writings, that's Tom's writings, he only vaguely relates his interpretation to the Old Testament sacrifices, also mentioning the substitution of the Savior for the sinner in Paul and the Faithfulness of God. From his otherwise helpful comments, it is not clear what he makes of substitution in light of the Old Testament background, given that he does not support penal substitution, well, again, that's not quite 100% true, but does not support it everywhere. Hence a twofold question. First, if the element of substitution is present in the Levitical and other Old Testament systems,

0: of belief, is the element penal also present and definitive? And if so, should it be present in 2 Corinthians 5:21, at least in the back of Paul's mind, and thus serve to support the penal substitutionary atonement theory? Then second, in the case of 2 Corinthians 5:21, does this support penal substitution? Is there any point referring to substitution of humans by the Messiah at all when there is such a great, helpful, practical, and transforming emphasis in the Bible on the believer's participation, involvement, unity, and co-working with the Messiah in God? He died, all died, we died with him. So that's Vladimir's question. That's a little bit wordy, but if I can unpack it, I think he's asking, what does penal substitution have to do with 2 Corinthians 5:21? Do we find the same thing there, or is it completely different? Now, I should say, Tom, this is something we've gone over many times before. You do believe in a view of substitutionary atonement, but you've got to unpack it precisely rather than go for the somewhat stereotypical view of it. And anyone who's familiar with your exegesis of Romans, you know, the Heart of Romans, that great book where you set this out. So you've articulated a view of substitutionary atonement, but I think it's fair to say two things. We can raise a big question as to whether the Old Testament sacrifices were substitutionary. I'm not a scholar of the Hebrew Bible, but I know some Hebrew Bible scholars, and when they talk about sacrifices and purity and cleansing and blood, they see it maybe in a slightly different system or framework than perhaps what you get out of the Reformation. Okay, that's my understanding of scholarship on the Levitical sacrifices in Hebrews. And in order for substitutionary atonement to be legitimate, it doesn't have to be everywhere. So it doesn't need to be found in 2 Corinthians 5:21. And when I think of 2 Corinthians 5:21, I think of that, the idea of exchange. You know, Mona Hooker wrote a famous good article on this, an exchange in Christ. Actually, why I'm here, why don't I read out 2 Corinthians 5:21, and I'll use your New Testament for Everyone translation. So for people who are following the podcast, I'll now read out the verse in question, okay? The Messiah did not know sin, but God made him to be sin on our behalf, so that in him we might embody God's faithfulness to the covenant. Tom, what's your take on Vladimir's question, and where does this amazing verse in 2 Corinthians sit in relation to sacrifice, atonement, and substitution? Can you pull all the threads together for us?
1: Well, what a great question, but of course it will take at least a book to answer it. Fortunately, I have written one such book, though it's not a complete answer. My book, The Day the Revolution Began, is specifically aimed at understanding the biblical doctrine of penal substitution over against sub-biblical doctrines of penal substitution. And I say that to make it quite clear, there is a biblical doctrine of penal substitution. The clearest passage, I think, is actually in Romans 8:1-4, where Paul says there is no condemnation for those who are in the Messiah, because the law of the Spirit of the life in Christ Jesus has set you free from the law of sin and death, because God has done what the law weakened by the flesh could not do, sending his own Son in the likeness of sinful flesh and as a sin offering. He condemned sin in the flesh in order that the dikaiomatou nomou, the just requirement of the law, might be fulfilled in us who believe. Now, very clear, this is penal. He condemned sin in the flesh, therefore it is and it is also substitutionary. He was condemned, therefore there is no condemnation for us. Mm-hmm. So no question, there is a biblical doctrine of penal substitution. My problem is that the way that that has come through really ever since Anselm, 1,000 years ago, whenever it was, is within the wrong narrative. And the narrative that we've all learned from early age as ordinary Western Christians goes something like this. God wanted to have people come and join him in heaven. The problem is that humans are sinful, and so they can't go and be with him in heaven. Therefore, God has to find a way of dealing with their sinfulness so that they can, after all, go to be with him in heaven.

So God finds a way of punishing somebody else in their place. And in answer to all the questions as how is that fair and how does that work? Well, the endless discussions of that. But so that then if we believe in this, and why belief should have anything to do with it at that point isn't quite clear in the theory, but still, then, phew, we're all right. We will get to go to heaven. And now, in my book, The Day the Revolution Began, I've said that is the wrong narrative. It's not that the idea of penal substitution is wrong. It's that if you put it in the wrong narrative, you actually mess it up. You falsify it. And the way I say it there is that we have Platonized our eschatology. That is, we've thought in terms of our souls going to heaven. Therefore, we have moralized our anthropology, that instead of thinking in terms of the human vocation to be God's image bearers in his world, we've simply seen being human as God setting us a moral examination, which we all fail. And therefore, we have paganized our soteriology, because it's in the ancient pagan world that you find gods who are cross with somebody and so demand that somebody else gets killed. Think of the old Greek dramas and so on. And some Christians have said, oh, no, those Greek dramas about people being sacrificed in order that the winds would blow in the right way or whatever it was, and they were a preparation for the gospel. I want to say, no, they're not. They are a paganization of any such thing. So that what you've got in the New Testament instead is not about how does my soul get to heaven even though I'm sinful. It's about how will God come and dwell with us even though we are sinful. And that's the question to which the tabernacle

in the book of Leviticus, they are the initial answer to that, that God wants to come and dwell in the midst of his people, even though they're sinful, and that the blood of the sacrifices is nothing to do with those animals being killed as a punishment in place of the worshippers, but it's the release of the blood which then acts as the cleansing agent, because the blood is the life, and God has given this life because what's keeping God and humans apart is death. And death is the ultimate horror, and sin matters really because it's heading towards death. It's turning away from the God of life. And so if the death gets wiped away by life, then God will come and dwell with his people. As I've often said, at the end of the book of Exodus, the tabernacle is set up with Aaron as the chief priest and the whole thing. God comes to dwell in the tabernacle, and for that you need a strong health and safety code to cope with God coming and dwelling. Turn over the page and you've got the book of Leviticus, and that's basically what it's all about. And then likewise with Solomon's temple, so that the point about the temple and the sacrifices, and here I'm very much with the Hebrew Bible scholars, and my former colleague in St. Andrews, David Moffat, has written all this up in terms of the letter to the Hebrews, who say that the sacrificial system was not about God punishing animals in the place of humans. The only animal that has sins transferred onto its head is the one animal in the whole thing which doesn't get killed, because it's now impure. You couldn't offer it as a sacrifice. That would be an insult to God. So it gets driven away into the wilderness as a sign of the sin being driven away. But that's not to do with the killing of the animals. Now, there's been a whole raft of misinterpretations of the New Testament on the basis of that wrong idea of sacrifice. Once we clear that out of the way, then room can be made for what I see in the Gospels, which is the announcement of God becoming king, despite the fact that the world has been taken over by evil powers. And the way that God becomes king is through the King of Israel, the Messiah, dying the death of the ungodly in order to defeat the principalities and powers that have used the ungodliness of human beings as a way in to start control, well, to continue controlling the world. I mean, humans have the responsibility, the vocation, to bring God's wise order into the world. When humans don't do that, when they worship idols instead, they give to the idols their power, and the idols say, thank you very much. We will now run the world because we represent mammon, money, Mars, war, Aphrodite, sex, etc. And we will tell humans what to do, and they will have to do it because we have the power to do that. And what you see in the gospel, as Paul says, is that God disarmed the principalities and powers and made a public example of them because they did their worst to God's Messiah. And as Paul says in 1 Corinthians, if they'd realized what they were doing, they wouldn't have crucified the Lord of glory, because it was the powers were signing their own death warrants. But how did the crucifixion of Jesus defeat the powers? And the answer is clear in the gospel narratives, Matthew, Mark, Luke, and John, because the Messiah is taking the place of sinners. Jesus

0: narrative, but it's a narrative of God's victory over the powers. Now, I could go on all day about that, and I sometimes do, but that is all there in my book, The Day the Revolution Began, and in various other places. When it comes down to 2 Corinthians 5, what I want to make quite clear is that 2 Corinthians 5:21 is not a detached statement of atonement theology. It has regularly been taken that way. But what is going on here is Paul's apologia for his own particular apostleship and for the ministry of the apostolic ministry of the church in general, because he says in verse 19, God was in the Messiah reconciling the world to himself, not counting their trespasses against them, and entrusting to us the word of reconciliation. That's the first time he says it. So God is doing what he does on the cross, and he's giving us this ministry of reconciliation. Then he says, so we beseech people on behalf of the Messiah to be reconciled to God, because then, verse 21, the one who did not know sin, he made to be sin on our behalf, so that in him we might be, and we should expect by now, a statement of Paul's apostolic ministry. And that's precisely what we get, that when Paul is doing what he's called to do, then this is the way in which God is extending his covenant into the wider world, which is why immediately, and forget the chapter division, immediately at the beginning of chapter 6, he quotes from Isaiah 49, verse 8, at the acceptable time I listened to you, and the day of salvation I helped you. And the very next verse is, I have given you as a covenant to the people. And the whole passage is about Paul addressing the Corinthians' puzzlement on the odd nature of his apostleship. And he's saying, no, this is how it works. God did it in Christ, and now I have this ministry of reconciliation, which extends God's covenant faithfulness into the wider world. Mm-hmm. So the whole theory, which has come from Anselm through the reformers, through a lot of 19th century teaching into the present day, we have to put that on hold. There's a lot of truth in it, but it doesn't get the overall narrative right. When we do get the overall narrative right, the whole question of sacrifices it becomes a different sort of question about God living with us, not us living with God. And then it frees up passages like this to be what they really are, which is an exposition and defense of Paul's apostolic ministry. Now, as I say, I've written a lot about this, and so our correspondent and anyone else can go and find it, but that would be the sum and the center of what I think is going on.
1: Well, Tom, I thought that was vintage right there. So no, seriously, I would urge listeners to the program, go back to about the 24-minute mark, and round about there, and listen to the way Tom explains what the Old Testament sacrifices do and don't do, and about the scapegoat. And about, that will be mind-blowing for you and for a lot of your friends, and how he then ties into the story of Jesus and then Paul's own apostolic ministry. That is good stuff. Yeah, I think that the main thing you said there, Tom, is right. It's not about how can my sinful soul find peace in the presence of God's heaven. It's about, and now the dwelling of God is with men. Okay?
0: Absolutely.
1: It's almost as if it's about God's homecoming. You should write that down, Tom. And that could be a good name for a book. I think it's got potential.
0: I quite agree. And of course, that's part of what Paul is saying extraordinarily about his own apostolic ministry, that when he is suffering and being shipwrecked and being beaten up and being condemned by courts and so on, that this is actually displaying to the world what the gospel is all about. It's displaying Jesus to the world. And this is, for Paul, God's homecoming through the Spirit in his apostolic ministry. It is God on display before the world through the suffering of the apostle and all those who are bringing the gospel into the world.
1: Great. Well, Tom, I think we should take a break there. There's a lot we've been into. Let's take a break. And when we come back, we're going to talk about which version of the Old Testament should we get into. Should it be the Hebrew, the Latin, the Greek? We're going to get into that topic right after this message.

0: And welcome back. Hope you're enjoying this episode of Ask NT Write Anything. Remember, you can send us your questions by going to asknt.write.com and just submit a question. Maybe you'll get on the program. Maybe a question like the one we've got from Swaroop Pidakala. Hope I pronounced that correctly, from Boston, USA. And this is a question about versions of the Old Testament. And this is what Swaroop asks. If Scripture is the supreme authority for the church, which Old Testament canon should Christians regard as authoritative? The Hebrew canon or the Septuagint? The Septuagint's the Greek translation of the Old Testament. Since the early church made extensive use of the Septuagint, and the New Testament often reflects it, how should Christians think about the relationship between scriptural authority, canon formation, and the church's role in recognizing scripture? Also, please respond to why traditions are not given authority in Protestant denominations as compared to scripture. So, Tom, yeah, a big question there. I mean, for people who don't know, the Bible was the Old Testament was originally written in Hebrew and Aramaic, and then after Alexander the Great conquered the Middle East, effectively, a lot of the Hebrew scriptures were then translated into Greek because a lot of Jews in Alexandria, in Ephesus, Greek was their main language, and then that became the Old Testament of the early church. And then later on, it gets translated into Latin. That becomes part of the Vulgate of the early church. And there's also a lot of other Greek books that were not in the Hebrew Bible, like 1 and 2 Maccabees, or the book of Sirach, although it did have a Hebrew origin, that was more popular in Greek. There's 1 Esdras and a number of other books that were important for Greek speaking Jews, but were never part of the Hebrew Bible. Tom, maybe we could put this question down to: do you like your Bible with an apocrypha? For those who don't know, those books which are in the Greek Old Testament but not in the Hebrew Bible, they're often called deuterocanonical or they're called the Apocrypha. I found out the Greek Orthodox Church just calls their Bible the Anagnoskomenon, stuff to be read. That's what they call it, stuff to be read. It's a very simple name, cuts through all the problems. But Tom, do you like your Bible with or without an Apocrypha?
1: Well, I have for many years carried a Bible which has an Apocrypha in it. This is a new edition, but I've used that partly because there is, as the questioner said, so much of what's in the Apocrypha which has echoes in the New Testament that it's very helpful to me to be able to go back. I think particularly, for instance, of the way in which the book called The Wisdom of Solomon, which is almost certainly roughly contemporary with Jesus, give or take 50, 60, 70 years, the Wisdom of Solomon has a lot in common with Paul, with Romans, for instance, and people have written dissertations and books on the interplay between Paul and the Wisdom of Solomon. Now, for me, that's fascinating because what I think wisdom, let's just start off with that, what I think Wisdom of Solomon is doing is wrestling with some of the big questions facing the Judaic peoples in roughly the first centuries BC and AD, and how they then are rereading their scriptures, particularly retelling the story of the Exodus, and not least interpreting some of the Psalms of suffering and vindication, in terms of then their own suffering and vindication that they were facing at the time. So that I've often thought that the first 5 chapters or so of the book called The Wisdom of Solomon could be seen as a large-scale unpacking of Psalm 2. Why are the nations raging and fighting and so on? Actually, God has got all this in control, and he's going to vindicate his people in the end. And that's a theme which you find in Daniel and elsewhere. So for me, those apocryphal books are very helpful in understanding how people in the time of Jesus, give or take a few centuries, were understanding their scriptures. And again, even though I wouldn't necessarily want to preach from those books, I certainly wouldn't, if I was engaged in a doctrinal discussion, I wouldn't quote those books as evidence for a particular point of view.

0: Nevertheless, they help me to be sure that I'm thinking first century Jewishly about the New Testament rather than superimposing stuff from much later centuries back onto the New Testament. And so they help to keep me grounded in the world of the first century Judeans. That for me is enormously important. Now, in terms of the New Testament's use of the Old, yes, the New Testament does frequently quote the Septuagint. And as a Pauline scholar, I've noted all sorts of places where Paul seems to be working with a particular Septuagint verse, whereas when we go to the Hebrew, it may seem to be saying something a bit different, or in some cases quite radically different. And it seems to me that Paul and the others are not as worried about that as some 18th century rationalists would be. There's a problem here in that ever since the 16th century Reformation, the Reformers said, we don't believe in the authority of the Pope, we believe in the authority of Scripture. And then, of course, the question bounces back and says, which Scriptures and which version and how does that work? And so the question comes out of this kind of nervous, where is our real authority? And do we believe that it's verbally inspired? And did God inspire the Septuagint and all those sorts of things? And then when you get 18th century rationalists who are responding to the rationalist deists of the time, they are trying to take a kind of ultra-Protestant view, which says, since Scripture is the authority, it must be verbally inspired, it must be inerrant, it must be infallible, it must be this, that, and the other. And really, the early church, I think, would say, lighten up, guys, that's not the point. Tell the story, read the story, pray the story, live in the story. This is the book that God wanted you to have. And from that point of view, I'm very much with what you said about the Greek Orthodox. This is the stuff we read. You know, we love Shakespeare, but we don't read Shakespeare in church. We love all sorts of books, but we don't read them in order to form our faith. Whereas when we read this book, the Bible, and when we learn to understand it as the first century Christians would have understood it, then we are formed and built up around Jesus the Messiah. Now, those apocryphal books, if taken to their logical extreme, would actually lead you away from Jesus ultimately, but they show you the world of thought within which Jesus' first hearers and expositors were living. I mean, if you take the book of Sirach, the wisdom of Jesus ben Sirach, then ultimately the great revelation of God is when the high priest is in the temple looking grand in all his robes and so on. And well, we know what Jesus said about the people who ran the temple and all that. So that though there is enormous wisdom in the book of Jesus ben Sirach, the book we call Ecclesiasticus, I wouldn't say that's a guide to Christian reading of the New Testament. It's a guide to understanding the world in which some of the New Testament writers were living. For instance, the great list of heroes towards the end of ben Sirach is one of the early versions of what you then find in Hebrews 11, a list of the heroes of faith, Noah, Abraham, etc. So we can see through that the way they were thinking, rather than trying to say, was it verbally inspired or wasn't it verbally inspired? So I think, you know, the books are there to be read. And as you read them, and especially as you read them while you're reading the Gospels and Paul and Acts and Revelation and Hebrews and so on, then you are discovering what it's like to think like a first century Judean following Jesus the Messiah, rather than like a 16th century or 11th century or 19th century Christian who's only focused on the traditional debates that are going on at that time. I hope that's helpful. There are many other questions.
1: I think it's helpful. I mean, I've been doing a lot of work recently, Tom, on the book of Jude. The book of Judah, I should say, to get that right, where it quotes from 1 Enoch on the assumption of Moses. So, I mean, we should do an episode or maybe a bonus episode on something like that. But only a couple of weeks ago, because I'm teaching the Gospel of John, and we're doing, you know, in the beginning was the Word, and I told my students, go and read ben Sirach, chapter 24, you know, the story that wisdom came and tabernacled amongst the people and became effectively took place in the Torah. And I say that same kind of language John is using. It's not just like,

0: Philo and Plato. This is sort of, you know, the Judean world of also Ben Sira, where he applies incarnation language to wisdom in the Torah, but John applies it to Jesus. The tabernacling is what happens with Jesus. So yeah, there's a lot of good things we could do there.
1: Absolutely. And you mentioned 1 Enoch and so on. And that, of course, is not in the Apocrypha. That's in what we've loosely called the pseudepigrapha. It's a rather clunky word. All sorts of other books from roughly from the same period. And I would include the Qumran scrolls in there. Mm. I would include Josephus. There's lots of other books which from different angles show you how people were thinking at the time and what are the key issues that they're addressing. And then when you come back to the New Testament and say, they're addressing those issues, but they're doing so as Jesus followers. They're doing so as spirit-indwelt people. And then all sorts of new pathways to understanding open up.
0: Yeah. That's great. Well, so you can definitely read the Apocrypha. It's much better than reading stuff like The Case for the Purpose-Driven Left Behind Prayer of Jabez Shack Code. So rather than read that kind of drivel, you should definitely read the Apocrypha. It'll be informative, maybe not always edifying, but it'll definitely be informative.
1: And in fact, the church, Mike, to which you and I belong, the Anglican Communion, from the Reformation onwards, has said that here are the canonical books, the ones in the Hebrew script, Hebrew and Aramaic scriptures of the Old Testament. And here are the other books which we can read for edification, but not to establish doctrine. That's not a bad rough and ready thing. Yeah. Of course, that's partly because what they had in mind was the passage in Maccabees where they're offering sacrifices on behalf of the people who were found to have pagan prayer symbols under their garments after they'd been killed in battle. Oh dear, will they make the resurrection? Well, we better pray to God for them. And so the medieval church said, there you are, this is about purgatory, this is about we pray for the dead that they'll get to heaven. In fact, as I've argued in the relevant bit of my new book, God's Homecoming, that's not what that passage in Maccabees is about at all. But that was partly what was driving the reformers to be wary of the Maccabean literature. But of course,

0: up your overall understanding, even if when you're having a doctrinal debate, if such is required, you wouldn't base anything on it.
1: Yeah. Well, on that note, Tom, I think we're going to call it a day. That's all we have time for. In our next episode, we're going to answer questions about more anxiety about a unhealthy syncretism between the MAGA world and Christianity. So we'll get a little bit political. We'll answer a question about the meaning and purpose of life. And I'm looking forward to this one, Tom, how to teach a Wrightian eschatology in your church. I'm looking forward to that one. And remember, we've got a great back catalogue of episodes. So if you ever think, I wonder if Tom and Mike ever addressed a question on, say, the rapture, well, we definitely did. You can go check us out in our back catalogue. And also, don't forget to have a look at the YouTube channel. You know, subscribe to that and check out some of the great stuff that Premier puts out, like the C.S. Lewis podcast and some other great stuff too. Otherwise, then, it's goodbye from me, Mike Bird.
0: And goodbye from me, Tom Wright.
1: And we look forward to joining you again on the next episode of Ask NT Wright Anything.

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5: Matthew chapter 7, verse 24 to chapter 8, verse 22. Therefore, everyone who hears these words of mine and puts them into practice is like a wise man who built his house on the rock. The rain came down, the streams rose, and the winds blew and beat against that house, yet it did not fall, because it had its foundations on the rock. But everyone who hears these words of mine and does not put them into practice is like a foolish man who built his house on sand. The rain came down, the streams rose, and the winds blew and beat against that house, and it fell with a great crash. When Jesus had finished saying these things, the crowds were amazed at his teaching, because he taught as one who had authority, and not as their teachers of the law. Matthew chapter 8. When Jesus came down from the mountainside, large crowds followed him. A man with leprosy came and knelt before him and said, "Lord, if you are willing, you can make me clean." Jesus reached out his hand and touched the man. "I am willing," he said, "be clean." Immediately he was cleansed of his leprosy. Then Jesus said to him, "See that you don't tell anyone, but go, show yourself to the priest, and offer the gift Moses commanded as a testimony to them." When Jesus had entered Capernaum, a centurion came to him asking for help. "Lord," he said, "my servant lies at home paralyzed, suffering terribly." Jesus said to him, "Shall I come and heal him?" The centurion replied, "Lord, I do not deserve to have you come under my roof, but just say the word and my servant will be healed. For I myself am a man under authority, with soldiers under me. I tell this one, go, and he goes, and that one, come, and he comes. I say to my servant, do this, and he does it." When Jesus heard this,

0: was amazed and said to those following him, "Truly I tell you, I have not found anyone in Israel with such great faith. I say to you that many will come from the east and the west and will take their places at the feast with Abraham, Isaac, and Jacob in the kingdom of heaven. But the subjects of the kingdom will be thrown outside into the darkness, where there will be weeping and gnashing of teeth." Then Jesus said to the centurion, "Go, let it be done just as you believed it would." And his servant was healed at that moment. When Jesus came into Peter's house, he saw Peter's mother-in-law lying in bed with a fever. He touched her hand, and the fever left her, and she got up and began to wait on him. When evening came, many who were demon-possessed were brought to him, and he drove out the spirits with a word and healed all who were ill. This was to fulfill what was spoken through the prophet Isaiah: "He took up our infirmities and bore our diseases." When Jesus saw the crowd around him, he gave orders to cross to the other side of the lake. Then a teacher of the law came to him and said, "Teacher, I will follow you wherever you go." Jesus replied, "Foxes have dens and birds have nests, but the Son of Man has nowhere to lay his head." Another disciple said to him, "Lord, first let me go and bury my father." But Jesus told him, "Follow me, and let the dead bury their own dead."
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3: The theme for the day is God's anointing, and the reading is 1 Samuel chapter 16, verse 3. "You are to anoint for me the one I indicate." When Prince Charles was crowned king on the 6th of May 2023 in Westminster Abbey, the Archbishop of Canterbury anointed him with oil as a sign of his new kingly position and dedication to God. The act of pouring oil on the head of a person symbolizes the setting apart of that person for a particular ministry under God, and it also signifies God's empowerment for that specific calling. In the Old Testament, priests, Aaron and his sons, in Exodus chapter 30, verse 30, and kings, Saul, in 1 Samuel chapter 10, verse 1, were anointed with oil. Mary anointed Jesus with fragrant oil, see John chapter 12, verse 3. Jesus said this was to prepare him for burial. Jesus' supreme task in coming to earth was to die for us so that we might inherit eternal life. His anointing points to that ministry set apart for the highest of callings, Savior of the world. Saul was anointed because the people wrongly pressed Samuel for a king, and in the end, Saul served his own purposes. Now God tells Samuel that he has chosen his own person. David was known as a man after God's own heart. That's 1 Samuel chapter 13, verse 14. Because he would try to please God in everything. God is still looking for those who want to please and obey him, and he anoints them with his Holy Spirit. Father God, you are still looking for obedient hearts today. Please anoint me with your Holy Spirit so that I may fulfill your will for my life. Amen.
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0: on today's Gossip Tonight Show via Coastia DM. So, you know something? I love stealing ideas from the other shows. And yesterday I was listening to Adam's show and he did something called the emoji forecast. And I thought, oh, that's really cool. I'm actually going to steal that. So let's have an emoji forecast. Let me know, using an emoji, let me know how your day has been. If it's been a lovely, lovely day, just give me a heart emoji. If it's been a sad day, give me a sad teary emoji. If it's been a pensive, difficult day, just give me a pensive, thoughtful emoji. So you send that emoji, WhatsApp 0303040111.
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DJ Khaled in the Voices of Unity, Chainbreaker 2.5. Fam, I got a scripture for you, Psalm 143 verse 10, which says, "Teach me to do your will, for you are my God. 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

0: know I'm a sinner, Lord, and I know I might sin again. 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And if it's any blessing blockers around me, help me cut them ties.
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Lee Wilson and SOP's free, bringing the time to about 11:30. Fam, you're the one, Casey, your DFF. You are literally just tuning in. Welcome to this show, Gospel Tonight, here on Premier Gospel and Premier Christian Radio. And it is Bible story time. So today's Bible story is about Ananias and Sapphira. Now, a man named Ananias, together with Sapphira, his wife, sold a piece of property. He kept back for himself part of the proceeds with his wife's knowledge. He brought only part of it and placed it at the apostles' feet. But Peter said, Ananias, why has Satan filled your heart to lie to the Holy Spirit and keep back for yourself part of the proceeds from the sale of the land? Before it was sold, did it not belong to you? And when it was sold, was the money not at your disposal? How have you thought up this deed in your heart? You have not lied to people, but to God. When Ananias heard these words, he collapsed and died, and great fear gripped all who heard about it. So the young men came, wrapped him up, carried him out, and buried him. After an interval of about 3 hours, his wife came in, but she didn't know what had happened. Peter said to her, tell me, were the two of you paid this amount for the land? Sapphira said, yes, that much. Peter then told her, why have you agreed together to test the Spirit of the Lord? Look, the feet of those who have buried your husband are at the door, and they will carry you out. At once she collapsed at his feet and died. So when the young men came in, they found her dead, and they carried her out and buried her beside her husband. Great fear gripped the whole church and all who heard about these things.

Vincent Buchanan and his team, the Victorious Army, were big winners at this year's Stellar Awards, you just heard, for the rest of my life. So family, something really, really special happening in Glasgow this October. Michael W. Smith, one of the biggest names in music, is going to be live at the Revival with Celtic Worship and Nikki Gumbel. Premier is proud to be supporting the event as an official media partner. It's happening at the SEC Amadillo on Thursday, the 1st of October. You will find everything you need at therevival.scot.

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husband and wife, D'Angelo and Veronica Petrucci, all things work. They are our artists for today. So they met and fell in love. Whilst at Berklee School of Music, they then got married, embarked on a music ministry together, and started recording as a duo in 1992. They went on to win 3 GMA Dove Awards, including album Urban Album of the Year for the album Give Your Life. And you know, that's a huge honor. Their signature sound enabled them to cross over in the late 90s because they blended soulful R&B, urban grooves, and powerful Latin influences into contemporary gospel. I'm not too sure whether they still release music. I will find out, but I'm sure you can check them out from Amazon, Spotify, iTunes, or wherever you get your great gospel music. You know, to someone who is still releasing music, Jason Nelson.

Well, Pam, it's time to cross over to the second and final hour today's show with Moa Kosi at DF. As you know, we're going to kickstart the second hour with some prayer.

can't lie, I didn't know that Doe had a collaboration with Israel Houghton. Finally, you just heard their collab, Shiloh. Starting off the second hour, today's Gospel Tonight show here on Premier Gospel and Premier Christian Radio. It's a few minutes after midnight. It is a brand new day. It's officially the middle of the week. It is Wednesday. We thank God for this day. Father, we thank you for the precious and the priceless gift of life. Thank you for making a way where there seemed to be no way. Lord, we thank you because we know that today you have gone ahead of us. Lord, you have marked this day out, oh God. And Lord, you will perfect everything concerning us. Lord, you will make every single crooked path straight. God, we'll be blessed in our going in, blessed in our coming. And Father, we know that every single thing we touch today will be blessed. And our testimony, God, will be that

0: So Good from LCGC. Fam, is the second hour of today's Gospel Tonight show with me, Akosia DF. Still to come this hour of the show, I've got a word of encouragement for you and a little bit more about our back to school campaign.
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6: 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I agree with the last speaker. I want health. A parent will be telling me what to put in my child's lunchbox. I mean, yes, we encourage for them to eat healthy, but not a parent telling me what to put in my child's lunchbox.
3: Good morning, Pauline. 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
7: 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This

0: doesn't stop this behavior of her child, she'll grow right up into adulthood wanting what everybody else has, even somebody else's husband she might go after.
1: I think it really depends. You know, I get all the whole thing about, yes, train your child, that, you know, have some self-discipline, mind your own lunchbox. 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And I love what Shauna said, that if it was asked nicely, not rudely, it's something that's a fair request.
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strength will meet you. His joy will meet you right where you are. His peace, his love. And I just believe his favor is going to meet you too. He'll meet you on the floor and pick you up and stand you on your feet. Because he comes that you might have life and have it more abundantly. Anybody believe that? Somebody lift up a praise right there. Yes, Lord.

from CJ at your feet. So family, for the last couple of weeks, we've been giving away free trims, vouchers, and now we want to let you into the final part of our campaign to prepare your kids to head back to school. 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They talk about the new term, nerves, favorite songs, and how to beat bullies. 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

0: I thought I was too young to make a will. But now I have children, I realise how important it is. 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I'm also leaving a gift in my will for something that's been truly special in my life, that will continue God's work.
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Pacific Lucas as you were. And fam, I got less than 20 minutes to the end of the show, but I still need to bring a word of encouragement to Darren to remind you that you are chosen, you are loved, you belong, and you are his ambassador to the world. You carry his aroma wherever you go. You know, a lot of our frustration comes from striving to earn an identity that God has already secured for us. We perform, we hustle, we measure our worth by what we produce. And underneath it all is a question that never quite goes away. Am I actually enough? You are enough. You are loved. You know, God sent his only begotten son to leave glory, come down to Calvary because of you. And if you were the only person on planet Earth in need of salvation, I promise Christ would have still come just for you. Premier Gospel.

Nico Emmy's.

And before that, you can gospel Snappy Ma with Be Thou Removed. Fam, I got our final scripture for today's show, Romans 11:36. For from him and through him and for him are all things. To him be the glory forever. Amen.

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